0: He thanked the hotel's concierge for a suggestion she made to the Posts the day before.
1: Really wonderful.
2: Have a nice run.
1: Sure.
0: Bye. Ed Post jogged past Busch Stadium, around the city's famous arch, and returned to the hotel at 7:40.
2: How was your run, sir?
0: When he entered his hotel room, he said he discovered his wife lying face down and unconscious in the bathtub. After pulling her body from the water, he called for an ambulance at 7:43.
3: Bathroom, could you send an ambulance, please?
0: It looked as if Julie Post lost her footing and grabbed the towel ring, which pulled out of the wall. At the hospital, Julie Post was pronounced dead. She was 39 years old. The autopsy revealed that death was due to drowning. Ed Post immediately phoned his brother, who was a lawyer. Together, they photographed the broken towel ring and wall mount for a lawsuit against the hotel.
4: His brother told a policeman here in St. Louis, "I'm going to sue him for $450 million. You watch."
0: Ed Post was convinced that had it not been for the faulty towel ring, his wife Julie might still be alive.
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0: June 15th on TLC.
1: After Julie Post was pronounced dead, an autopsy was performed in St. Louis before the body was transported to New Orleans for burial. The autopsy found no sign of alcohol or drugs in her system. There were no skull fractures or bleeding in the brain that would have been present if the victim had been struck in the head before drowning. In short, the pathologist could find no evidence of foul play.
2: I was certainly not convinced that it was an accident. On the other hand, I couldn't prove that it was anything else.
1: On the death certificate, the manner of death was undetermined. When the St. Louis Post-Dispatch reported the news of Julie Post's death, there were some interesting reactions. D. Joyce Hayes was a prosecutor in the district attorney's office. Her husband, Gary, was a detective in the St. Louis Police Department.
3: Dee had just read an article about a woman who had drowned in a bathtub at the Omni Hotel, and she said, "Gary, make sure you read this. It doesn't sound right to me."
4: We both read the article and looked at each other and said, "Nah, no way."
1: The hotel management found it hard to believe that a 120-pound woman like Julie Post could have pulled the towel ring from the wall, since the ring had been designed to withstand more than twice that weight.
5: We went to the two adjoining rooms, and I probably weighed close to 220 pounds at the time, with all my weight hung on to both towel rings in both rooms, and neither one of them gave. Nothing.
1: Ed Post told police that he and his wife had a very good relationship, but a background check of the Post's finances revealed an interesting coincidence.
3: We went to the insurance company, and lo and behold, I don't know, 27, 29 days prior to Julie Post's death, Ed had increased her insurance like $400,000 or $500,000. Now, this is a woman who's making in the low to mid $20,000 a year range in salary, and he's got this $600,000-$700,000 life insurance policy on his wife. That's when I begin to believe maybe we have something here.
1: Police also discovered that Ed Post was enamored with a married woman who worked in his office. Her name was Kim O'Tan. On the day of Julie Post's funeral, Ed made an unusual request to Kim O'Tan.
6: Kim O'Tan had a twin sister, and at the time of the funeral of Julie, Ed Post said to Kim O'Tan, "Maybe when this is over, you can set me up with your sister." And that seemed a most inappropriate thing to be saying, and particularly saying at the time that he's alleged to have said it.
1: Police were also suspicious about the way Ed Post told the story of finding his wife's body. The story never varied, almost as if it had been rehearsed. St. Louis police tape recorded those conversations.
7: And then when she came over the edge of the tub, being as wet as she was in the water, it was then at that point, once I got her partially out of the tub, I was not prepared for what happened next, which was she literally slid out at that point.
8: Do you think that's
7: and
8: because...
7: She did hit her head on the front portion.
8: Do you think that's because...
5: It's the fact that Ed Post, in his golden tongue, glib manner, came off as a non-caring person that had this alibi, who had everything down pat. I mean, he didn't change his story one iota from the first time he told it to the second time he told it.
1: And some of the hotel employees noticed that Ed Post was acting suspiciously on the morning of the accident. Before leaving the hotel for his morning run, Ed Post made sure that the concierge knew who he was, thanking her for a favor she did for him the day before.
9: "I believe you're the one that told us about the botanical gardens."
1: And the hotel doorman said that Post introduced himself by name before going out for his run.
9: "My name is Ed Post. I'm going on a run this morning. I'll be going about 30 minutes. Watch out for me, please."
10: "I sure will. Have a nice run."
9: "Sure."
4: He made it a point to say who he was and what room he was in and that he was going to go out and job. I mean, like, it was from the book of Who Cares? 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
1: But all of these incidents simply raised suspicions. 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

0: prosecutors in St. Louis were starting to wonder whether the death of Julie Post in the hotel bathtub was truly an accident. The autopsy did not find any evidence of foul play, so prosecutors decided to exhume Julie Post's remains for a second autopsy. She had been buried in a cemetery outside of New Orleans. The water table is so high in New Orleans that most people are buried in above-ground vaults. But Julie Post had been buried in the ground, and her body was placed in a wooden casket. Investigators feared that water damage to the body would be significant. When they opened the grave, it was almost completely filled with water. Fortunately, the foot of the casket was the part that sunk. Her head was the only part of her body that was not submerged in water.
1: And her head was in perfect shape. The casket had collapsed and pushed down and had pressed, flattened her nose from the pressure, but that was the only disfiguration from the collapsing of the casket. Most of the casket collapse had been at the foot end.
0: The pathologist who performed the second autopsy found numerous bruises that were not noted during the first autopsy. That's not unusual because some bruising continues to develop even after death. Ed Post's attorney said that the additional bruises prove nothing, that they could have been caused by the removing of her organs and bones for donation shortly after her death. But the pathologist found two new bruises in a critical area.
2: The only additional finding at the autopsy was an area of bruising that was very low, far down on the back of the head in the upper neck region, where in a normal autopsy I usually don't take the scalp down quite that far.
1: I'm looking at these bruises, and as far as I'm concerned, it's from a thumb and a hand. If you're holding somebody underwater, you got to hold them by the base of the neck if you're going to drown them.
0: Next, prosecutors turned their attention to the metal towel ring found inside the tub next to Julie Post's body. The towel ring was attached to metal studs inside the wall with 1.5-inch screws. The ring and wall mount had been designed and manufactured to withstand hundreds of pounds of force. Prosecutors hired Bolter Kelsey, an accident reconstructionist, to attempt to recreate the accident. Kelsey conducted his experiments at the Hotel Omni. In a room with an identical towel ring attached to the wall in the same way as the towel ring in Ed and Julie Post's room. And for the test, Kelsey used a woman who was the same height and weight as Julie Post. Kelsey asked the model to simulate a fall by grabbing onto the towel ring with all of her weight. Nothing happened. Then she was asked to wrench the ring back and forth. Again, nothing happened.
3: What we found was that doing some calculations based on what information we had on the ultimate strength of the ring, that we could not remove it, or a person couldn't remove it at that size, unless she fell about 64 feet and grabbed the towel ring as she went by. And of course, the hotel room has an 8-foot ceiling. So there's no way that that could happen.
0: Finally, as a last resort, Kelsey asked the model to use both hands to remove the towel ring in any way she could. After considerable effort, the ring came off.
3: Concept that Julie Post somehow grabbed this towel ring during a fall and pulled it off the wall was impossible. It could not physically have happened that way.
0: Next, prosecutors sent an identical towel ring and wall mount to Dr. William Wines, a professor of mechanical engineering at the University of Nebraska in Lincoln. Dr. Wines was asked to determine how much force was required to remove the towel ring from the wall attachment. Those tests revealed that it took between 480 and 500 pounds of force to remove it from the wall.
4: It was also obvious very early on the testing that those types of modes of force application, straight pulls down, clearly didn't match the evidence. The deformed towel ring, the failed towel ring, didn't look anything like the towel ring in question here.
0: The base plate had damage underneath the stem, and on the left side, the towel ring itself also had been damaged. Dr. Wines performed 23 different tests to reproduce the damage found on the base plate and towel ring, all without success. But on test number 24, Dr. Wines produced something very close. That test indicated that the towel ring was removed from outside the bathtub.
4: Our conclusion was that it was taken off the wall by someone with considerable strength, and it was the type of action where one would grab it and pull outside the tub, and it was if you look at the location of it, it would be consistent, for instance, with someone like putting their foot on the edge of the tub and grabbing the towel ring and then pulling it off out toward the outside of the tub.
0: Prosecutors now had scientific proof that Julie Post's death was no accident.
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16: 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Snuggle, the comfort of home.
0: In 1986, New Orleans was going through its worst economic downturn since the Great Depression. Many local businesses were affected, and real estate was just one more casualty. Ed Post was 10% owner of the Wagner Truax real estate business and was responsible for 10% of the losses, which in 1985 and 86 were substantial. And the Post's marriage was going through a downturn of its own. Friends said that Ed and Julie fought frequently, fights which were sometimes physical. And Kim O'Tan, who worked with the Posts, said that Ed Post had made advances towards her in the months before Julie's death.
17: I think that Ed fell in love with Kim O'Tan. Just him being a free man wouldn't get Kim. He had to be a free man with lots of money to compete with her husband. And he hatched this plan.
0: Prosecutors believe that plan was in motion 1 month before Julie's death, when Ed Post increased his wife's life insurance. On June 3rd, 1986, before going out for his morning run, prosecutors believe that Post drowned his wife in the hotel bathtub. Afterwards, he pulled the towel ring from the wall, not only to corroborate his cover story that Julie fell while holding onto the towel ring, but also for the money, the potential settlement from the hotel in a civil lawsuit. After the murder, Post made sure to speak with both the hotel concierge and doorman to cement his alibi.
18: Yes, I am. Thank you.
19: The whole business with the towel ring, which is really what killed him, not literally, but figuratively. You know, he had to go pull that off the wall. He had to go pull that off the wall so that he could set up a lawsuit against the Omni Hotel and get more money. The greedy SOB.
0: 3 years after Julie Post's death, Ed Post went on trial for first-degree murder. Ed Post pleaded not guilty and took the stand in his own defense.
20: He was very well-dressed. He was very articulate, spoke at a very sophisticated level, including his use of the language, spoke, I think, far differently than the jurors were accustomed to speaking or hearing. He did not speak with a Southern accent at all, although he was from New Orleans. And he came across, as Ed often came across, as condescending. And I think that those things did not play well.
0: And the scientific experts provided powerful testimony that Julie Post was not capable of removing the towel ring during a fall. It took the jury less than a day to reach its verdict. Ed Post was found guilty of first-degree murder and was sentenced to life in prison without possibility of parole. Ed Post and his attorneys appealed the conviction. And in a plea bargain, Post agreed to plead guilty to second-degree murder and confess to the murder of his wife in exchange for a 30-year prison sentence that included the possibility of parole.
21: If he doesn't take the towel ring off, he gets away with it. It's just an accidental drowning. I mean, look at how it happened. Almost everybody classified it as undetermined or accidental. But for that, Ed Post would be on his merry way. He probably sued the Omni, got a couple $1 million, and had $700,000 in life insurance. We wouldn't even know who he was.
22: In my opinion, the most important thing in the trial was the science. It was the towel ring. When you can show that it was wrenched back and forth until it broke or until it came loose, that convicted him. If he would have left that out of there, he might be a free man today.

0: For 15 years, a serial rapist preyed on single women in the small college town of Lafayette, Louisiana. Although his MO was always the same, investigators had few clues to his identity. The masked assailant would break into women's homes late at night, blind them with a flashlight, and assault them at gunpoint. But when the locations of all these crimes were entered into a new computer program, police learned more about the perpetrator than they were prepared for. In August of 1995 in Lafayette, Louisiana, thousands of college students were arriving for the fall semester at the University of Louisiana. One of the students beginning her senior year was a 21-year-old woman whom we'll call Anne. Anne was working her way through school at a local health club and earned extra money by babysitting for a friend who lived in an affluent suburb not far from school.
1: In fact, a city official lived right across the street from this woman where I babysat. I couldn't have picked a place to feel safer. It was just a place that had American Dream, no one can hurt you here, written all over it.
0: On August 30th, 1995, Anne's friend had to go out of town for a business trip. So Anne agreed to stay overnight with the two children. Anne put them to bed around 10 o'clock. She allowed them to stay up a little later that night since they didn't have school the next day. Afterwards, Anne started in on some of her homework.
1: I worked on the computer a little bit, decided to get a head start on some of the assignments that I'd gotten that day. Then probably around 11 o'clock, I decided to go to bed.
0: Around 2 a.m., Anne awoke to find a masked intruder armed with a gun. He threatened to kill her and the children.
1: He shone a flashlight in my face, so I really couldn't see anything at all. He was wearing these wool gloves, some really scratchy gloves. He had a flashlight and then in one hand and a gun in the other.
0: The man wore a knit hat and a bandana over his face and forced Anne to walk through the entire house. He said he was looking for money, but took nothing of value. He found Anne's home address in her backpack and said he would track her down if she did not do exactly as she was told.
1: He really could kill me in just a second. So I knew that to save my life and to save the two children's lives, I had to do what he said. And so I did, and he raped me.
0: Later, the perpetrator led Anne to the bathroom, told her to urinate and to count to 100 before getting up. He also told her not to call the police because if she did, he said he would know about it and he would get revenge. He left without harming the children. At the hospital, a rape test kit recovered a semen sample, but no other trace evidence, such as foreign hairs or fibers. Because of the flashlight, cap, and bandana, all Anne could say was that the perpetrator was an overweight white male with piercing blue eyes.
1: Went to school the next day following. Sat in class and felt like everyone in there was looking at me. It felt like every white male who was slightly overweight that even slightly resembled the man who had hurt me was staring at me. It felt like that must be him. Maybe that's him. So I left that class and just cried and cried. I knew that life was never going to be the same.
0: One of Anne's friends heard about the assault and called her with an important piece of information.
1: She said, "I heard what happened to you, and I really want to talk to you about it. It sounded a whole lot like what happened to me." And as we talked, we found out this is the same guy. Everything he did, everything he said, every movement was identical.
0: Anne's friend had been raped 3 years earlier, just 1 mile from where Anne was assaulted. Lafayette Police Detective Mac Gallion noticed that Anne's case was similar to other unsolved rape cases, some dating back 10 years.
2: I researched previous sexual assaults as far back as 1982, but I think I found some as early as 84 that were similar in MO.
0: If these cases were connected, Lafayette police not only had a serial rapist on the loose, but one sophisticated enough to elude police for years.
3: TuneIn's How To. A brief look at all the special functions and things you might not know we have.
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0: To the Lafayette police, the rape of the 21-year-old college student sounded similar to a number of other unsolved rape cases, all on the south side of the city. 4 miles from where Anne was assaulted, a 32-year-old office worker living alone had also been raped. A year before that, 1 mile away, a 40-year-old hotel receptionist living alone reported a similar attack. All of the rapes were identical. The women were asleep. The perpetrator had a gun and flashlight and wore heavy woolen gloves, a bandana, and knit cap. He walked the women through their homes, saying he was looking for valuables, but his motive wasn't robbery.
11: That type of rapist wants to go through the whole scenario of, if I'm in this room and I got to get out, where can I go?
0: In many cases, the perpetrator ordered the women to shower afterwards, presumably to remove trace evidence such as semen, hair, and fibers. Detective Mac Gallion identified a dozen rape cases, all on the south side of the city, within a 5-mile radius, all with the same M.O. In some of these cases, semen samples were collected from the victims. In others, washcloths found in the victims' homes were found to contain semen, presumably from the perpetrator. All were sent for DNA testing. 6 of the semen samples matched. The others were inconclusive. Investigators discovered that all of the women shopped at the same grocery store, and many were members of the health club nearby. Since most of the women were single and living alone, investigators suspected that the victims had been stalked. And there were some other clues that concerned police. First was something the perpetrators said to all of the women.
11: He didn't say, if you went to the police with it, I'll find out about it. He said, if you go to the police, I will know about it. And the fact that he uses the phrase, I will know, tells me that he has a stronger insight to the police department.
0: Another clue was the way the perpetrator held the flashlight high around his head, gripping it behind the lens.
2: A layperson will probably point a flashlight out in front, but most professionals that use flashlights in their work sometimes hold it up like so. Including police officers, this is the way in which we usually hold our flashlights.
0: Since the perpetrator held his flashlight in the same way, investigators suspected he may be working in law enforcement or in a related field. Crime analyst Ronnie Smith was asked to develop a psychological profile of the rapist by studying the manner in which the crimes were committed. Smith says that by ordering the women to bathe after the rapes, the rapist was trying to do more than simply remove forensic evidence.
11: To make a woman clean up, the outcome is you do feel better about yourself because you're clean now and you don't have that anger towards the guy.
0: The rapist knew that bathing would reduce the likelihood of the victims reporting the crime. And the psychological games didn't stop there.
1: He gave me some warnings about making sure that the lock on the window gets fixed. Gave me all sorts of fatherly sort of advice, which was pretty disgusting after what he'd done to me, as if it were my fault that he came in and did that to me.
11: He's telling them, okay,

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0: Louisiana, DNA testing confirmed that a serial rapist was on the loose. Police identified 12 unsolved rape cases, all with the same M.O. The rapes began in 1984 and continued into the 1990s. But in 1995, after the sexual assault of the 21-year-old college student, the rapes mysteriously stopped. Police checked hundreds of leads and eliminated thousands of suspects. All were dead ends. Police were starting to wonder whether they'd ever catch the South Side rapist and whether the perpetrator was simply too smart. But a magazine article in Police Chief Magazine changed their luck. It described a new technique called geographic profiling, written by a detective inspector with the Vancouver Police Department, Kim Rossmo.
1: The basic theory that underlies geographic profiling is something called environmental criminology. That means that people in regards to their non-criminal behaviors, such as shopping, will engage in many activities close to their home. Same thing applies to criminals.
0: Lafayette Police asked Detective Rossmo to generate a geographic profile of their South Side rapist. So Rossmo flew to Lafayette to inspect the crime scenes. First, with an aerial inspection, then by visiting the crime scenes at night and also during the day. Rossmo did not believe that the grocery store or health club played any role in the selection of victims. Most of the rapes occurred in homes without window coverings, where it was easy to see inside from the street. Once back in Vancouver, Detective Rossmo entered all of his information into a computer program he developed as part of his PhD thesis in criminology, a program he calls Rigel. Rossmo designed the program after studying the relationship between hundreds of crimes and where the perpetrators lived in relation to the crimes they committed.
1: Then the computer assesses distances between the various crime sites and distances from the crime sites to what is really a 40,000 pixel grid covering the area where, what we call the hunting area, where the crimes have taken place. For each one of those 40,000 pixels, it'll assign a probability value representing the likelihood that's where the offender lives.
0: When Detective Rossmo entered the locations of the 12 rape cases in Lafayette, the computer identified something important. It was a specific neighborhood, just 2 miles from each of the crime scenes. According to the computer, this one-half square mile area was the neighborhood in which the perpetrator either lived or worked. Surprisingly, a deputy sheriff from Lafayette lived in that very neighborhood at the time the assaults took place, although he had recently moved. His name was Randy Como, a 20-year veteran of the sheriff's department who often worked on juvenile rape cases. He was divorced, had a young daughter, and was engaged to a volunteer at the local rape crisis center. During the 10 years that the rapes occurred, Como was living in the center of the area identified by the geographic profile. One of Como's friends was Sergeant Terry Regan, the officer in charge of the Southside Rapist Task Force.
2: You're not going to be able to print this, but I was pissed off. We go all the way back until the mid-80s working cases together. We visited together. I am personal friends with Randy Como.
0: But police needed to make sure that Randy Como was the rapist, and they needed to gather more evidence before proceeding. For that, they looked in a most unlikely place, his garbage.
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0: Lafayette police discovered that one of their own sheriff's deputies, Randy Como, was living in the neighborhood identified by the computerized geographic profile. But Como's colleagues weren't entirely convinced he was the perpetrator.
12: Another reason that I didn't want any of this to get out is because at the beginning I wasn't really sure that he was in fact the actual perpetrator. So I didn't want to ruin his career until we found out for sure.
0: At about the same time, an anonymous caller told police that Randy Como was the rapist they were looking for. Faith Moody runs the local rape crisis center and was alarmed to learn that Randy Como was a suspect.
13: The sense of betrayal for it being Randy Como, and I have a hard time sometimes calling him detective, was that he did work cases under the Children's Advocacy Center. He had worked cases for us as Sexual Abuse Response Center.
0: Since police had a DNA profile of the Southside rapist from semen samples from the victims, they wanted to gather a DNA sample from Randy Como for comparison without his knowledge. So they sterilized an ashtray and discreetly played it in front of him at the police station during his coffee break. When Como left, the entire ashtray was sent to the forensic lab for testing. And when the DNA profile of the semen taken from six of the rape cases was compared to the DNA profile from Como's saliva, investigators had a match. Randy Como was the South Side rapist.
14: We were really shocked and taken aback by the fact that it was one of our own. We were very disappointed. Once he crossed that line, he was just another criminal to us.
0: Immediately following Como's arrest, he confessed not only to the rapes he was accused of, but to two other rapes the police knew nothing about, bringing the total to 14. When police searched Como's apartment, they found underwear from his victims, which he kept as trophies, books on rape, and road maps of the South Side neighborhoods. Police also found a brown Ford pickup truck at Como's brother's home, 200 miles away in Shreveport, Louisiana. For close to 15 years, Como stalked his prey and used his police training to control his victims from the very outset of the assaults. But he unwittingly left an important clue, a trail that led from his crime scenes straight back to his own neighborhood. Most of his crimes happened within 2 miles of his home.
15: We were looking for somebody who was right under our noses all the time. Somebody who had the information, somebody who knew.
16: Even being a cop and having that inside authority, you know, you're still going to mess up. You're still going to do something wrong. And all you got to do is find that one thing wrong in each case, and you can build on that.
0: Randy Como pleaded guilty to 6 counts of aggravated assault and was sentenced to 6 life terms in prison.
17: If I could turn back time, I would never want this to happen again. It was the most awful thing in my life that could happen. But again, I chose to use this as an opportunity to learn more about myself, to appreciate the people that I have in my life, because they could be gone tomorrow. And that has given me so much more than I had before this happened.
0: In August of 1986, Betty Wolsifer, a 32-year-old housewife and mother, was strangled and murdered by an assailant who had broken into her home. Her husband, Dr. Glenn Wolsifer, was also strangled and knocked unconscious, but survived the attack. His younger brother, Neil, lived right across the street and was the first to arrive at the scene. A few months later, Neil Wolsifer was dead too. Some say because of what he learned about the intruder. Glenn and Betty Wolsifer had been married for 9 years. It was a romance that had begun 20 years earlier.
18: The family, both on Betty's side and on Glenn's side, came from a very well-established, influential families within the community, very well-liked by all of the community. Betty and Glenn were childhood sweethearts. They went through high school together.
0: Glenn Wolsifer went on to dental school, later married Betty, and after graduation, the couple returned to their hometown of Wilkes-Barre, Pennsylvania, to set up practice. The Wolsifers bought a home on Burt Street, just a few houses away from Glenn's younger brother, Neil. The two brothers were unusually close.
19: They were almost like twins. They very rarely did things apart. They were really big into sports, and they just grew up together like that, and they lived near each other, and they were inseparable, he and his brother.
0: And when Glenn and Betty gave birth to a daughter, Danielle, their life together seemed perfect. But tragedy struck. On Saturday morning, August 30th, 1986, just after dawn, Glenn Wolsifer called his younger brother, Neil, telling him that an intruder had broken into his home. Neil ran across the street to Glenn's home, and when he saw that Glenn had been assaulted, Neil phoned police. When police arrived, Glenn Wolsifer was downstairs on the floor, fading in and out of consciousness. Upstairs had been ransacked. Furniture was overturned. Desk drawers emptied.
20: One of the officers then went upstairs, found his daughter, who was still sleeping in her bedroom, 5-year-old, and then went into the Wolsifer's bedroom and found Betty laying on the floor, and she was dead at that time.
0: Betty Wolsifer's body was on the floor next to the bed. There were abrasions around her neck, and her face showed signs of a severe beating.
16: It was obvious that it was a homicide because of the marks around her neck, you could see it was a vicious attack upon this woman.
1: My father had told me that Betty was murdered, and they were the specific words. How or what had happened, I didn't know, but that just took me totally by surprise, of course. And so many things go through your head, you can't even sort them out.
0: It appeared that the intruder climbed a ladder to the roof over the back porch and entered through a second-story window. The window screen had been removed and placed on the roof. Glenn Wolsifer told police that he was asleep when he heard a loud noise in the back of his house around 6 a.m. He said he grabbed his gun and saw a masked intruder running down the stairs, and he followed him. The intruder surprised him from behind, strangled him with a belt, and knocked him unconscious with a blow to his head. Sometime later, when Glenn regained consciousness, he phoned his brother.
21: Now it's me. Get over here. I'm over here now. Come on.
19: Things like that just didn't happen in Wilkes-Barre. A very nice woman getting killed in her own home did not make sense to a lot of people.
0: Glenn Wolsifer told police that $1,300 in cash was missing from his desk in the study, and some gold and diamond jewelry and a house key were also missing. But police noticed something suspicious. The phone in the kitchen was hanging off the hook. Police wondered if the victim's brother, Neil, had simply forgotten to hang up the phone after calling police, or whether it was evidence of crime scene staging.
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1: The news of Betty Wolsifer's murder and the assault on her husband, Glenn, stunned the small industrial community of Wilkes-Barre, Pennsylvania. Dr. Glenn Wolsifer was a successful dentist in town. His wife, an active volunteer for many local charities, neither had any known enemies. Police acknowledged that there had been a number of recent burglaries in the Wolsifer's neighborhood. Since $1,300 in cash and some jewelry was missing from the Wolsifer's home, robbery was a possible motive. It appeared that the intruder used a ladder the Wolsifers stored on the side of their house to gain entrance through an open second-story window. A partial palm print was discovered on the inside of the windowsill, which did not match anyone in the family or the police. The autopsy on Betty Wolsifer was performed by Luzerne County Coroner Dr. George Hudock, who found no evidence of sexual assault. The cause of death was strangulation, which would take from 3 to 5 minutes. During that time, it was obvious to Dr. Hudock that there had been a fierce life and death struggle.
2: I believe that she really fought back with fury and that she inflicted some injuries on whoever assailed her.
1: Blue fibers and a small speck of blood found under Betty's fingernails confirmed that she had been in close contact with her killer. But Dr. Hudock noticed something unusual. Despite a severe beating, there was no blood on Betty Wolsifer's nightgown and very little blood on her face.
2: That was the outstanding thing that imprinted itself on my brain when we saw the body. You didn't have to be a trained forensic pathologist to recognize it. There was something suspicious there.
1: It appeared that after killing Betty Wolsifer, the killer had washed her face and changed her nightgown. Police searched for her bloody clothing in the house, the surrounding neighborhood, and the nearby Susquehanna River without success. Since the body was lying in front of the fan, time of death was difficult to gauge. But Dr. Hudock estimated that Betty Wolsifer had been murdered between 2:30 and 4:30 in the morning, 2 to 4 hours before Glenn said he heard the intruder. And there was another inconsistency. Doctors at Mercy Hospital noticed injuries on the back of Glenn Wolsifer's neck, even though he said he was strangled from behind.
3: It just could not happen that way. The only way you could get that injury to the back of your neck is if somebody pulled from the front.
1: Friends told investigators that Glenn often wore a gold chain around his neck.
4: If he was involved with a fight with his wife, where his wife would have been, say, in the bed underneath him and he was on top of her in that position, he would have sustained those type of injuries from that piece of jewelry.
1: That type of force would have damaged the splenus capitis muscles, two long muscles which support the head, the same injury emergency room doctors diagnosed in Glenn Wolsifer after his wife's murder. When investigators dug a little deeper into Glenn Wolsifer's dental practice, they discovered his relationship with his dental assistant was more personal than business. The two had been carrying on an affair for 5 years. She told investigators that she expected Glenn to leave his wife for her. But she realized that wouldn't happen when she discovered that Glenn was carrying on another affair with an aerobics instructor in town. From motel receipts, police learned that Glenn would sometimes have trysts with both women on the same day before going home to his wife. And police wanted to know why Glenn's younger brother, Neil, failed to go upstairs to check on his brother's wife and child while he waited for the police to arrive. While on his way to the district attorney's office to answer that very question, Neil made a decision that would change the course of the investigation.
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0: When homicide investigators learned that Betty Wulcifer's body had been washed and her clothes changed after the murder, they looked a little closer at the statements Glenn and his younger brother Neil both gave to police. On the night of the murder, Glenn Wulcifer said he was out with friends at a local nightclub and drove home around 2:30. He said that he went right to bed and slept until dawn when he heard the intruder and went downstairs to investigate. But the police video taken on the morning of the murder shows that Glenn Wulcifer's car in the driveway was not covered with dew, yet his wife's car was. To help sort out the discrepancy, police called in a forensic meteorologist, Dr. Joseph Sobel, who studied the weather patterns on the night of the murder.
1: Dew is moisture, it's condensation that actually forms on the object we're talking about, whether it be a blade of grass or a rooftop or a car top or any object that happens to be outside during that time.
0: The temperature on the afternoon of the murder was 70 degrees, so the dew point temperature, the point when water in the air becomes cold enough to change from a gas to a liquid producing dew, would have occurred when the temperature reached 50 degrees.
1: We know the night was clear. Surface weather observations showed us that. We know it was very cool, so that the temperature was able to drop considerably, and we know that there was little or no wind.
0: The temperature hit 50 degrees at 11 p.m. Glenn Wulcifer said he drove home at 2:30 in the morning, yet there was no dew on his car when police arrived at 7 a.m. If he had driven home at 2:30 in the morning, Glenn's car would have had the same amount of dew as his wife's car. The lack of dew meant that someone had driven Glenn Wulcifer's car sometime after Glenn returned home from the nightclub at 2:30 and before police arrived at 7 a.m., evaporating the dew that had been present. And the same dew points produced dew on the Wulcifer's roof, yet there were no foot or handprints in the dew on the roof when police arrived. When police looked more closely at the ladder, they discovered it had been placed up to the roof backwards, with the steps facing in the opposite direction. The partial palm print found on the windowsill could not be identified, potentially corroborating Glenn's story about an intruder. Police were also investigating what connection, if any, Glenn's younger brother Neil may have had to the murder. He was the first one to arrive at the scene and was the one that called the police. But when police arrived, the phone was off the hook hanging from the wall unit. Police were also suspicious of Neil's behavior. He admitted that he did not go upstairs to check on Glenn's wife and 5-year-old daughter Danielle before police arrived. Neil Wulcifer denied any involvement in the crime, but when asked to take a lie detector test, he refused.
2: A lot of people think that Neil knew everything, that when he came in the house, that Glenn told him what happened and said, "You have to help me. We have to concoct a story." There's people that even think that Neil may have been the one to knock Glenn on the head. Then there's the other school that think that Neil suspected, and he just kept putting two and two together and things that Glenn may have said to him, and just the very thought was too much for him to bear.
0: Neil was asked to report to the district attorney's office for an interview.
3: He went past the time and he was supposed to arrive, and Gary Sworn left the room, and he came back in, and he says, Neil Wulcifer's dead.
4: He passed the courthouse. He drove about another 5 miles, and that his car swerved in front of a dump truck, and he was killed instantly.
0: Investigators could find no skid marks. It appeared that Neil Wulcifer intentionally turned in front of an oncoming truck. The coroner ruled the death a suicide. And what Neil Wulcifer may have known about the murder went with him to his grave.
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0: pill or injection to see if Rinvoq is right for you.
1: With Dr. Glenn Wulcifer as the prime suspect in his wife's murder, police discovered that the all-American image he presented to the public was just that, an image. Before her death, Betty Wulcifer told friends that she knew all about her husband's affairs with the aerobics instructor and his dental assistant, and that she had had enough.
2: We found out from some of Betty's girlfriends that she was very annoyed with some of these things that were happening, very annoyed with him going out at nights and not coming in until all hours of the morning. And some of the girlfriends even made comments to her, well, maybe you should confront him, maybe you should ask him what's going on.
1: To see if there was any evidence of a physical confrontation between Glenn and his wife, FBI analyst Doug Diedrich analyzed the debris under Betty Wulcifer's fingernails. There he found a number of blue cotton denim fibers. Using microspectrophotometry, Diedrich analyzed the spectrum of color in the dye of those fibers and concluded that the dye was consistent with the dye used in the denim shirt and jeans that Glenn Wulcifer was seen wearing at the nightclub just hours before his wife's murder. Finally, Diedrich analyzed several head hairs on the bedspread next to Betty Wulcifer's body. The hairs had been forcibly removed and were compared to hair samples from Glenn Wulcifer.
3: From the laboratory standpoint, the hairs that were forcibly removed on the bedding were consistent with the husband. I looked at other hairs that were recovered from the bedding and from the towels, and there were no hairs out of place. I mean, the hairs that I found were consistent with people that lived in that house.
1: On November 5th, 1990, Glenn Wulcifer was charged with first-degree murder. He pleaded not guilty. Prosecutors stated that on the afternoon before the murder, Glenn met his dental assistant for a sexual encounter. A few hours later, Glenn saw his other mistress at a local nightclub. He may have been hoping to have sex with her too, but her husband was there. Glenn drove home around 2:30 in the morning, and Betty may have confronted Glenn over his sexual liaisons. The argument turned violent. As she fought for her life, Betty pulled Glenn's hair, clutched and grabbed his shirt, and caused the injury to his neck by forcibly pulling on his jewelry. After the murder, Glenn removed his wife's bloody nightgown and washed her body in what was probably a psychological attempt to mask his guilt over what had occurred. Prosecutors believe that Glenn used his car to dispose of the bloody clothing, which evaporated the dew. When he returned, he staged the crime scene by placing the ladder up to the back of his house. But he made a mistake and propped it up backwards. He also removed the window screen and ransacked some of the rooms. The telephone receiver found off the hook was either a mistake made during the staging of the crime scene, or Neil Wulcifer simply forgot to hang up the telephone after calling police. The jury had to choose between Glenn Wulcifer's intruder story and the circumstantial case put forward by prosecutors. And amid the discrepancies in Glenn Wulcifer's story, one fact stood out. After an alleged life and death struggle with an intruder, neither Glenn or his brother, Neil, ever went upstairs to check on Betty Wulcifer or 5-year-old Danielle before the police arrived. Glenn Wulcifer was found guilty of third-degree murder and was sentenced to 8 to 20 years in prison.
4: The death of my sister, it's the hurt on behalf of both families. Very close friends and people in the community in general.
1: Benjamin Franklin once said, "Three may keep a secret if two of them are dead." That might have been true in this case had it not been for the role of science.
5: And when I go out to talk to people about forensic meteorology, I always talk about this case, and I go through the whole scenario and the setup, and And then I ask people, okay, so where's the weather connection? You know, where does weather become involved? And usually all I get is a set of blank stares. So to think about that and to tie it in and then to go get expert corroboration, I think was really a very, very good piece of police and detective work.

0: Hello. Can I ask who's calling?
1: In December of 1994, Joanne Katranak told friends about a disturbing telephone call she received from someone she had never met.
2: Stop calling here!
1: 3 days later, Joanne Katranak and her four-month-old son, Alex, disappeared without a trace. Telephone records could not identify the caller, but investigators suspected that the incident might hold the key to their disappearance. Joanne Katranak was a strikingly attractive young woman, a good student, and an outstanding athlete who had hoped to pursue a career in the fashion and beauty industry.
3: She was very concerned about her appearance. She was very, very pretty. And, she made sure every hair was in place before she even, like, took the garbage out. And she was a very loving child.
1: Joanne was known to family and friends for her upbeat personality and optimism, qualities that were tested when her first marriage ended in a painful divorce. But in 1992, she met Andrew Katranak, a 38-year-old building contractor who was 14 years her senior. Despite the age difference, the two hit it off immediately. After a brief courtship, Andrew and Joanne married, and the couple moved into Andrew's home in the small working-class town of Catasauqua, Pennsylvania. 15 months later, Joanne gave birth to a healthy baby boy named Alex. On December 15, 1994, Joanne Katranak called her mother-in-law at 1:15 in the afternoon. Joanne said she and the baby would be right over to pick her up so that the three of them could go Christmas shopping together. But Joanne and the baby never arrived. Andrew Katranak came home from work around 6:30. He was surprised to find that his wife and son were not home. The baby's diaper bag was missing. Joanne's purse was gone, too. So were their winter coats. There was nothing out of place inside the home. No money or valuables were missing. The only thing Andrew noticed was that the hinge on the basement door was pried from the door jamb, and a telephone line in the basement had been cut. 4 hours later, at 10:30 that night, Andrew Katranak called police to report his wife and son missing. Relatives found Joanne's car down the street in the parking lot of a local bar, not in its usual location in the alley behind her house. Although it was locked, Joanne's keys were inside the car. On the back headrest were several strands of long, blonde hair, which did not belong to Joanne since she was brunette. On the distal end of the hairs were microscopic traces of dried blood. DNA analysis revealed that the blood was either from Joanne Katranak or her son, Alex. Investigators also began to check out Andrew's alibi, that he had been at work all day on a construction site.
4: He's the last person that sees her alive. The vast majority of homicides are committed by a person who the victim knows. So you cannot just eliminate that by accepting that an individual says, well, I wasn't there. I was at work.
3: They said that he must have something to do with the fact that she's disappeared, and the police actually said that, oh, she probably ran away with someone. In a million years, Joanne would never, never have run away. And I was quite angry with the police that they accused Andy.
1: Days passed, then weeks. And when the banks reported there had been no activity on Joanne Katranak's credit cards, it was becoming painfully clear that Joanne and Alex had been the victims of foul play.
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2: Christmas passed, and so did New Year's of 1995, still with no sign of 26-year-old Joanne Katranach or her infant son, Alex. The Katranachs lived on a busy street across from a local bar. Neighbors said they saw nothing suspicious on the day of Joanne's disappearance, and police were skeptical that Joanne and her baby could have been abducted in broad daylight. But 4 months after they were reported missing, the worst fears of the police were confirmed. In a remote stretch of rural farmland, a farmer plowing his field noticed what first appeared to be a bundle of clothing. When he looked closer, he discovered the decomposed body of a woman lying on her back, and on her chest, a baby. About 40 feet away was a baby rattle shaped like a phone. It was Alex Katranach's favorite toy. Close to the bodies was a milk bottle and diaper bag, with two long blonde hairs still attached. The hairs were microscopically similar to the hairs found on the headrest of Joanne Katranach's car. Since Joanne Katranach's jewelry was found with the body, the motive did not appear to be robbery. An autopsy discovered that Joanne Katranach had been shot once in the face at point-blank range with a .22 caliber pistol. She had also been beaten.
3: Due to the fact that she sustained one gunshot wound to the face and then approximately 19 blows to the head, led us to believe that the gun probably had jammed, and because of the gun jamming, the assailant had to resort to blunt object and beat her about the head.
2: The coroner was not sure whether little Alex died from exposure or had been suffocated.
4: I can remember till this day seeing that infant being lifted off of the abdomen of his mother. It certainly tugged at our heartstrings. You know, it brought a tear to my eye. And if nothing more, it certainly galvanized the law enforcement community and got us moving in the right direction.
2: The bodies were found in an extremely remote area, about 15 miles from the Katranach's home, which told investigators something important about the killer.
5: The victims were on a trail. So after inspecting the scene very thoroughly, we felt very strongly that the person who had killed Joanne and Alex Katranach had been in this area before and was familiar with these trails.
2: The trails were used by horseback riders, and Andrew Katranach told police that one of his former girlfriends managed a horse stable, the Silver Shadow Farms, just a mile down the road. Her name was Patricia Rohrer. She and Andrew lived together for 2 years in the late 1980s and again briefly in 1991. When they broke up, Patricia Rohrer moved to North Carolina, had a child with another man, and had been living there ever since. When police questioned Patricia Rohrer at her home in North Carolina, they immediately noticed that she was a brunette and not blonde.
6: Are you Patricia Rohrer?
2: Like the hairs found in Joanne's car and on the diaper bag.
7: No.
2: Rohrer said she was in North Carolina on the day of Joanne's disappearance, 500 miles away from Pennsylvania, and had witnesses to prove it.
6: All right, thanks for your time.
7: Thank you.
8: I think she gave us something like 4 or 5 alibis as to where she was at. One, she was at a private club. One, she was out buying feed for horses. One, she was at a tanning salon.
2: But Andrew Katranach had another surprise for investigators. He remembered that Patricia Rohrer called his home just 3 days before his wife and son disappeared.
7: Hello?
2: Joanne answered the phone. And when Patricia Rohrer identified herself, the two argued.
7: Look, Andy has told you to stop calling here.
9: We have a baby now. We're happy together. Just leave us alone. Stop calling here.
2: Patricia Aurora denied making that call, and her home telephone records confirmed her story. With brunette hair, an alibi, and no evidence she called the Katranax home, investigators feared they had hit a dead end.
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2: Dependence.
3: Investigators wanted to know as accurately as possible when Joanne and Alex Katranak were killed. Although the bodies were discovered 4 months after they disappeared, it wasn't clear how long the bodies had been in the field. The bodies contained evidence of insect activity, and police asked Dr. Kae-joon Kim, a forensic entomologist at Pennsylvania State University, for an analysis of what the insect activity revealed about the time of death.
4: This case was rather complicated because two bodies involved, two victims involved. And the same time that a body were laying on the ground in the wild in wintertime. And so that there are a different waves of insect attack, insect invasions to the body.
3: First, Dr. Kim found the hard outer shell of the Calephora lavidia. This species of blowfly had progressed to its final stage of development. Dr. Kim also found another species, Cynomyopsis cadaverina, that was just beginning its third and final stage of development. These two factors told Dr. Kim that the bodies had been in the field for at least 51 days since early February. And when Dr. Kim looked at the local weather conditions, he also noticed another important piece of information. Between December 21st and the 28th, local temperatures were unseasonably warm, reaching 50 degrees, the perfect conditions for these two species to mate and lay eggs. Investigators now knew

0: that the bodies had not been placed in the field recently. They were there since February and possibly as early as December, the time of the abduction. Patricia Rohr's telephone records revealed that she made long-distance telephone calls from home almost every day. But there were no calls made between December 11th and the 16th, suggesting she was not in North Carolina when Joanne Katranak and her son were abducted. Patricia said she was at the Cowboys nightclub in North Carolina on the night of the abduction. A state law requires all patrons of the club to sign in, but Patricia Rohrer was not signed in on that date. Patricia Rohrer also denied owning a .22 caliber pistol, and the search of her home turned up nothing. But one of her old boyfriends contradicted her. He told police Patricia Rohrer owned a .22 caliber chrome-plated semi-automatic weapon like this one, and said the gun had a unique characteristic.
1: An unusual feature about the gun, he stated, was the fact that you fire one shot out of the gun and the gun would jam. You couldn't fire a second shot. Well, that really caught our attention, of course.
0: But police still had the problem with the blonde hair found at the scene and in the victim's car, since Patricia Rohrer was a brunette.
2: We were sitting in our office one day, and we were discussing how could we determine what color Patricia Rohrer's hair was at the time of the murder. And we both agreed that the only way to do that was to try to obtain a picture of her in and around the time of the murder.
0: After a little digging, police discovered that Patricia Rohrer competed in a horse show in Guthrie, Oklahoma in December of 1994 and had won a prize at the competition. The pictures of the winners that day showed Patricia Rohrer with bleached blonde hair. The photo was taken just 11 days before Joanne and Alex Katranak disappeared. The prosecutors needed more than just a photograph. They needed to know for certain whether the blonde hair at the crime scene belonged to Patricia Rohrer.
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1: The blonde hairs found on the diaper bag next to Joanne Katranek's body and in her car did not contain enough root material for traditional DNA testing. Investigators' only hope was to try a new type of DNA test, one that had never been admitted into evidence in a Pennsylvania trial, something called mitochondrial DNA. Traditional DNA testing analyzes the nucleus of the cell, found in abundance in bodily fluids and tissue. But outside of the cell nucleus are what are known as mitochondria, cells that can be identified, although not as precisely as in traditional DNA testing.
2: Most hairs from crime scenes have very, very little amounts of DNA. However, there's more mitochondrial DNA in those hairs. There's more copies of mitochondrial DNA in those hairs than nuclear DNA. Therefore, in hairs obtained from crime scenes, most of the time, we can obtain a mitochondrial DNA sequence where we would fail with nuclear DNA analysis.
1: To identify the DNA sequence, a PCR test was conducted, and the mitochondrial DNA sequences from the blonde hair matched Patricia Rohrer's DNA profile. This was enough to convince prosecutors that Patricia Rohrer was at the crime scene and inside Joanne Katranek's car. Patricia Rohrer was arrested and charged with two counts of first-degree murder. Prosecutors believe that Patricia Rohrer was in Pennsylvania and not North Carolina when she called for Andrew Katranek.
3: Hello? Can I ask who's calling?
1: But when Joanne answered the phone, Patricia's hopes of meeting Andrew for old time's sake were quickly dashed.
3: We have a baby now. We're happy together. Just leave us alone. Stop calling here.
4: Hello?
1: And when Joanne hung up, prosecutors believe Rohrer got angry and sought revenge. For the next 3 days, Rohrer stalked the Katranek's home to observe Joanne's daily routine. On December 15th, sometime after 1 p.m., Patricia Rohrer broke into the Katranek's basement and overheard Joanne on the telephone with her mother-in-law.
3: We're about ready to leave, okay? Bye.
1: When Rohrer heard Katranek was leaving, she decided to wait for them outside in the alley and cut the telephone line to prevent any further calls.
4: Do as I say and don't make any noise.
1: At gunpoint, Patricia Rohrer forced Joanne into her car, ordering her to drive to the remote farmland. Patricia Rohrer fired a single shot into Joanne Katranek, and when the pistol jammed, beat her to death. The baby was left on his mother's chest. The murder weapon was never found, but Patricia Rohrer left two bleached blonde hairs at the crime scene and some hair stained with the victim's blood in Joanne's car as she drove it back to town. At the trial, Patricia Rohrer's defense team scoffed at the notion that an alleged argument she had with Joanne Katranek was a believable motive for murder.
5: And the defense was saying, come on, that can't be a motive. Normal people don't act like that. And he was right. Normal people don't act like that. But this particular person was not normal and acted just that way.
1: After 2 hours of deliberation, the jury found Patricia Rohrer guilty of both murders, and she was sentenced to life in prison.
6: She's going to have to live with what she did. And I hope her life isn't happy, because mine isn't. I tried to get on with my life, and I've made some, you know, strides. But you never, ever get over the loss of a child or a grandchild.
1: The case was a first in the state of Pennsylvania and was only the third time in the United States that a conviction was secured with mitochondrial DNA.
2: This case is a classic example of the power of mitochondrial DNA. The only forensic evidence obtained in this case really were the three hairs from the crime scene. three hairs that unless you look very hard for, you might very easily pass over.
7: I'd have to say this, that in all my years in law enforcement, the Katranach investigation is one of the finest pieces of police work that I've had the pleasure of being involved in. There were many unique challenges to this investigation. The technology that we employed in the development of at least one key piece of forensic evidence was literally 21st century technology in the 20th century.
1: All homes have a history, which includes the memories, hopes, and dreams of all who have lived there. But this home in a quiet upscale neighborhood in suburban New York held something more. In a steel drum, stored in a crawl space, was a secret that someone had hoped would last a lifetime.

0: September 2nd, 1999, was moving day for the Cohen family in Jericho, New York. Before leaving that day, Ronald Cohen noticed that the sanitation workers hadn't picked up all of his trash. A note on a large steel drum said it wasn't removed because of its weight. Cohen had no idea what was inside, since it had been in a crawl space in his home since the day he moved in 9 years earlier. When he broke the seal, Cohen was overcome by a terrible stench. Inside, he saw what appeared to be a human hand and a lady's shoe. Local police transported the drum to the Nassau County Morgue, where all of its contents were carefully removed for forensic examination. Inside were the mummified remains of a young woman. There were also some plastic pellets, a green plastic flower stem with leaves, and a woman's pocketbook, which was submerged in a mysterious brownish-green liquid at the bottom of the drum. The liquid had virtually destroyed the contents of the pocketbook, which might have identified the victim. The cause of death appeared to be blunt force trauma to the head.
1: What was most noteworthy to the body and the cause of death were that there were 10 different injuries called lacerations to the back and upper part of her head. There were multiple fractures to the skull. In some areas, the skull was broken into small pieces. There also was blood staining to these areas of injuries, indicating that they occurred while she was alive.
0: But who was this murdered woman? The medical examiner determined that the woman was either white or Hispanic, between 20 and 30 years of age. She stood approximately 5 feet tall. She also had some unusual dental work.
1: It didn't appear to be dental work that was performed in the United States. It led me to believe that it was from a South American country.
0: When Dr. Catanese x-rayed the body, he made a shocking discovery. A 17-inch fetus, a close to full-term baby boy. 3 pieces of jewelry were removed from the body, 2 rings, and a locket that was inscribed to Patrice, love Uncle Phil. The first discovery would come from the barrel itself. There were several coded numbers on the drum. One was as good as a fingerprint. It led to a chemical company in Linden, New Jersey. Company records indicated that the drum was manufactured in 1965. Now, 34 years later, it shows up as someone's makeshift coffin.
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4: A 55-gallon steel drum concealed in a crawl space of a suburban New York home revealed shocking evidence of a homicide. The most recent owner said it had been in the crawl space since the day he moved in 1990. The owner before that told police the same thing and said it never occurred to him to open the container since there were chemical labels on the side. The woman's purse found in the liquid at the bottom of the drum contained some papers and an address book. The pages were illegible since the liquid had reduced the paper to little more than pulp. They were all sent to a forensic document examiner for analysis.
5: It was so heavily and thickly encrusted with a brownish-yellow slime. It was like a jelly-like substance, and it coated everything. And when I touched the evidence with my gloves on, I could see it just came right off of my hands.
4: The items had to be placed in a forensic drying cabinet for several days to draw out the moisture. When dry, they could be examined with a video spectral comparator, or VSC, which combines advanced digital engineering with a full range of infrared light sources in order to visualize writing that is not discernible with the naked eye. This technology can show where alterations have been made on a check with the various light sources. Under an infrared luminescence setting, the different ink will glow. Magnification can also detect when official documents have been altered. Two pages of a legal contract appear the same, but under ultraviolet light, it reveals that one of the pages was added later. Indented impressions left behind become visible with oblique or side lighting. Light from behind or transmitted light can show what's written under correction fluid. After the pages from the barrel were dry, the results were disappointing. The liquid had removed the ink from the pages. But after hours of meticulous and delicate work under infrared camera filters, the document examiner started to see some names and addresses in the address book. But the information in the address book was 30 years old, and when investigators dialed the telephone numbers, the individuals had long since moved. Facing an apparent dead end, investigators turned their attention to the family who owned the home in the 1960s, the time frame in which the steel drum had been manufactured. The owner in those years was a man named Howard Elkins, who is now retired and living in Boca Raton, Florida.
6: And we have people in the neighborhood who are long-term residents say, yeah, he was involved in some plastics company in Manhattan.
4: The plastic connection rang alarm bells since a plastic leaf and plastic pellets were found in the drum along with the murdered woman. In the 1960s, Howard Elkins was part owner of the Melrose Plastic Company in Manhattan. The company manufactured plastic plants and trees. As investigators made plans to interview Howard Elkins in Florida, the address book from the drum started to reveal more names and more secrets.
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6: The pieces of the puzzle were starting to come together in the search for the identity of the murdered pregnant woman found in the metal drum. The serial numbers on the drum led investigators to a chemical company based in New Jersey.
7: I went there with a detective from our lab who has some knowledge of chemicals. We went there and we showed them the pellets and we showed them the green material. Showed them pictures of the barrel.
6: The chemical company identified the green liquid in the bottom of the drum as a dye, a halogen green dye used to color the bases on plastic flowers and trees, but it hadn't been manufactured since 1971. The pellets in the drum were the type used in making plastic leaves and flowers, like the plastic leaf found with the body. The local newspaper coverage of the unidentified woman in the steel drum led to an anonymous telephone call to the Nassau County Police.
8: He tells us about the drum, where it comes from. He tells us that was the chemicals that they used when they were mixing the bases for these artificial trees. So he puts all this together. He puts everything in perspective for us.
6: The caller did not know the identity of the dead woman, but said that Howard Elkins was having an affair in the 1960s with an Hispanic woman who worked for him in his plastic factory.
7: So we now have things to talk to him about other than the fact that there was a barrel found under his house.
6: When police flew to Boca Raton, Florida to speak with Howard Elkins, he wasn't entirely cooperative.
8: Did you ever use this type of a barrel in your business? No, we never had any barrels like that. He lied to us. We knew he was lying to us within 5 minutes of the interview.
7: I asked him at one point, did you ever have an affair while you were working there? And he kind of surprised us, and he said yes.
8: But then we went into, what was her name? I don't know. Can you describe her? It was 30 years ago. I said, you can't even describe her. Was she tall? Was she short? Was she fat? Was she skinny? Was she Spanish? I don't remember.
7: After about 20 minutes of this, I had removed from my briefcase a kit, and I asked him if he would give me permission for me to take a swab from the inside of his mouth for DNA purposes to see if he, in fact, was the father of that baby. He told us no. He said he didn't think he would allow that.
6: The interview was interrupted by a phone call from Elkins' wife. Elkins asked the police to leave, saying he wanted to speak with her privately.
7: And I stood up and I stood right in front of him and I said, we're going to leave now, Mr. Elkins. But I'm going to get a court order. I'm going to come back with that court order. And I'm going to take your blood and I'm going to match your blood up to the dead baby and that dead girl, and I'm going to come back here and arrest you for murder and put you in jail for the rest of your life. He nodded his head, and he opened the door and asked us to leave.
6: As police left to get the court order, Howard Elkins left to go shopping. He purchased a shotgun and some ammunition. Howard Elkins was found inside a neighbor's garage by police and his own son. A shotgun between his legs, a fatal self-inflicted wound to his head. The 70-year-old retired plastics executive left no final note of explanation. After his suicide, investigators took a sample of Howard Elkins' blood and sent it to LabCorp, a North Carolina DNA testing facility.
2: When we're testing for paternity, we look for shared DNA bands between the child or the fetus and the alleged father.
6: In the case of the fetus found in the drum, there were obstacles to overcome. The tissue samples from the fetus were very badly degraded after 30 years. A technique called polymerase chain reaction, or PCR, allowed scientists to amplify the existing DNA, making an analysis possible.
2: This is the DNA banding pattern from the fetus. This is the DNA banding pattern from Mr. Elkins. At every region of the DNA that we tested, the fetus and Mr. Elkins have a band in common. Mr. Elkins could not be excluded with a 99.93% probability of paternity.
6: Although the crime was solved, one mystery remained: the identity of the woman in the drum.
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5: We get a great final with two great players.
6: The small address book that had been submerged in the green liquid in the bottom of the drum was finally starting to tell a story. 30-year-old secrets on blank pages that were now readable with the latest in forensic technology.
7: I kept looking through the book. And on this page, on the second line, I found the name Mr. Elkins and the address in Manhattan with a phone number.
6: On another page, barely readable, were the words Residencia Nombre, a resident alien number, and the address and telephone number of someone named Kathy Andrade. Investigators were surprised to learn that after 30 years, she was still living in the same apartment with the same telephone number. Kathy Andrade knew immediately the identity of the pregnant young woman in the drum. She was a student in her English class, Reina Angelica Marroquin from El Salvador.
8: This lady almost immediately went to tears. She told us that she knew Angelica Marroquin, that she was one of the more lovely people that she ever knew, and that she disappeared 30 years ago.
6: Kathy Andrade never knew what happened to her friend, Reina Marroquin, although she feared she had met with foul play.
9: And I was in shock, and I said, oh my God, you know, it's hard to believe that these things can happen.
6: Reina Marroquin came to the United States in 1966 and lived here in a modest room in a Catholic home for single women. She attended classes at the High School of Fashion Industry and got a job at the Melrose Plastic Company making artificial flowers.
9: She had a beautiful personality. She always talked about her family, and she was in touch with the family, how much she loved New York. And her dream was to become an American citizen.
6: Shortly before she disappeared, Reina told Kathy that she was pregnant, but she did not tell her who the father was.
9: Is he going to marry you? She said, eventually he will marry me. I never asked who because she never said who he was.
6: But Reina told Kathy that her boyfriend was married with three other children. And Reina was beginning to question whether he had any intention of leaving his wife and children to marry her.
9: So she got very angry. She called the house. And who answered the phone was his wife. And she told his wife that she was expecting a baby from her husband. Then he called her back and he says, I am going to kill you. I will never forgive you. She was crying. She was terrified. He said, he's going to kill me. He's going to kill me. I said, why do you? She says, I don't know. I don't know. I just made a stupid mistake.
6: When Kathy Andrade went to Reyna's apartment, she found the door unlocked, but there was no sign of Reyna.
9: And I waited for about 3 hours. When nobody returned, the phone never rang or anything, I got scared. I walked into the police station and I spoke to the officer. And he says, are you a relative of the young lady? I said, no, I'm only a friend. And I said, but she's pregnant, she's about to have a baby. Oh, she said, you know, she probably went shopping.
6: And since Kathy Andrade didn't know the identity of Reyna's lover, there was little more she could tell police.
9: About Reyna, honestly, I feel sorry because there was a future for her. You know, she paid very dear for that mistake.
2: Mr. Elkins!
6: Investigators believe that Howard Elkins lured Reyna to the factory one night shortly after she told Elkins' wife about their affair, and Elkins beat her to death. He then took the body to his suburban Long Island home, probably with the intention of dumping her into the ocean from his boat. He placed the body into a steel drum from work. To make sure it would sink to the bottom of the ocean, he weighted it with plastic pellets. But he miscalculated the weight of the drum after he sealed it. At 350 pounds, it was much too heavy to carry onto his boat. His only alternative was to push it into a crawl space in his home, and there it remained undisturbed through numerous owners for 34 years. And if trash collectors hadn't refused to pick up the drum, the secret of Howard Elkins and Reyna Angelica Marroquin might never have been discovered. Oscar Corral covered the story for Newsday. He flew down to El Salvador to try to find Reyna's family. In San Martin, a small village outside of San Salvador, he found Reyna Marroquin's 95-year-old mother.
10: She came out to the front of the house where there's a porch. And I said to her, I'm a reporter from Newsday in New York. I told her that police had discovered a woman who had been murdered 30 years ago. And when she saw her daughter's picture, she almost fainted. She had to lean on somebody who was carrying her. Her face fell. She immediately began to weep. It had been 30 years that this woman waited for an answer. She told me she had dreams about her daughter for 30 years. She told me she had a dream even that her daughter was in a barrel. That haunted her for so long.
6: Reyna Marroquin left El Salvador because she discovered her husband had a lover who was pregnant with her husband's child. When she fled to New York City, Reyna found herself in the same situation, although this time she was the pregnant other woman in a love triangle that had disastrous consequences.
10: So she was on both sides of the fence in this case, and in the end, it cost her life.
6: Investigators found one last message on a blank piece of paper found in the drum alongside Reyna Marroquin and her unborn child. A message possibly from Reyna herself to Howard Elkins. It said, "Don't be mad. I told the truth." In 1996, a suspicious house fire destroyed the home of a Seattle, Washington policeman. In a bizarre twist, an ex-convict confessed to setting the fire, then mysteriously disappeared. When investigators looked carefully at the written confession, they discovered clues of a more serious crime than arson. They found evidence of murder. Sergeant Matt Bachmeyer was a 25-year veteran of the King County Sheriff's Department, a man well-liked and respected by his peers.
11: This guy was a police hero. You know, he had been involved in several different types of shootouts or real interesting type of events and had survived them.
6: On July 9th, 1996, at 1:30 in the morning, a fire broke out in Sergeant Bachmeier's suburban home. Bachmeier was at a local bowling alley when the fire broke out. By the time the fire was extinguished, the home was almost completely destroyed. The origin of the fire appeared suspicious, and dogs specially trained to recognize flammable liquids or accelerants were sent to sniff through the rubble. The dogs identified five different areas where accelerants were used to set this fire. One was in the basement, a second in the dining room. There were two separate areas in the attic, and the fifth was in the garage. In arson terms, this is called a layering fire. On the outside wall of Sergeant Bachmeier's garage were spray-painted messages critical of police. One said, "Rios lives." Guadalupe Rios was a man Sergeant Bachmeier had shot and killed 8 years earlier in the line of duty. Bachmeier told colleagues that he had received threats from Rios's friends and relatives, but until now, they had only been threats. Captain Dave Marin was Sergeant Bachmeier's supervisor.
12: We were concerned anytime a fellow officer's home is arson, that's a traumatic event for them. And I talked to him about what he might need as a way of help and support and time off to recover from that.
6: While the arson investigation continued, Sergeant Bachmeier himself uncovered some important information about the fire. It happened when he was called to break up a neighborhood fight.
13: Can anybody here say what happened?
6: One of the men in that fight was Brad Wren, who had a history of mental problems and had some prior brushes with the law.
14: 2 weeks ago, he was shot in the leg. And now tonight, he got in a fight with his roommate's brother.
13: All right, let's get down to the police station. You take your statement there.
6: Sergeant Bachmeier asked Wren to come to the police station so that he could take his statement. According to Sergeant Bachmeier, during questioning, Wren asked Bachmeier if he was the cop whose home was destroyed by the recent fire.
15: Yeah, why?
6: When Bachmeier said yes, Wren allegedly told Bachmeier that he knew the identity of the arsonist.
16: It's a drug dealer I met in the bar. Pepe Hernandez.
6: Pepe Hernandez told Wren that a local cop had stolen some drugs and money from him during a recent drug bust.
17: So what are you going to do?
18: I know where he lives, and I want to go get my stuff back. You know,
17: I'll give you $500 if you come and help me.
6: The cop Hernandez was talking about was none other than Sergeant Bachmeier.
16: So I said, okay.
15: Then what happened?
16: We broke in your house. And Pepe tore the house up. We couldn't find the drugs or the money, so Pepe started stealing things. Paintings and statues. And I heard him say he was gonna burn your house down. And then he just did it.
15: Where is he now?
16: If you think I'm gonna help you find him, you're crazy. He'll kill me.
6: Sergeant Bachmeier transcribed Wren's entire statement, had Wren sign it, then released him from custody. But Bachmeier had a dilemma. The confession implicated him in the theft of drugs and money. So he decided not to turn it over to his superiors. At least, not yet.
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1: Brad Wren, the man who allegedly confessed to taking part in the arson of Sergeant Matt Bachmeier's home, had a history of mental problems. It all started when Brad Wren was in the Air Force. He was in a severe motorcycle accident and barely escaped with his life.
2: He had massive brain injuries. They didn't know if he went in a coma. They didn't know what to tell us or anything till he came out of the coma.
1: Wren eventually recovered, but he was never the same after the accident. His personality changed. He was more aggressive, and for the first time in his life, got into trouble with the law. Shortly after the accident, he was convicted of a sex-related offense and spent 3 months in prison. More recently, Wren was in a violent argument with his roommate, Emmett Marcel, who shot him in the leg, shattering his tibia.
3: His roommate had a mental problem, too. And if he didn't take his medication, why, then he was just more or less wacky, you know. And evidently he'd been off his medication for a while, and him and Brad got into it.
2: They were doing some kind of siding or roofing or something for a friend. And Brad hit Emmett's finger with the hammer. And that's what Emmett said he shot him for.
1: Unaware of Brad Wren's alleged confession, arson investigator Becky Gibbs was assigned to investigate the arson fire of Sergeant Bachmeier's home. She saw evidence that was inconsistent with a fire set for revenge.
4: And typically, if somebody's going to set a fire for revenge, they may go to some trouble to set a fire, but this particular way of setting a fire takes some time.
1: The debris from the fire was analyzed using gas chromatography, which found traces of gasoline in the debris. There was also evidence that road flares were used to ignite the gasoline.
4: These would be considered a time delay device. If you set the road flare on fire, the fire doesn't start right away, but once it reaches the point where it's touching the gas container, then the gas container would melt and the fire would start.
1: Most fires set for revenge do not use time delay devices. The flares would have given Sergeant Bachmeier enough time to drive to the bowling alley to establish his alibi before the gasoline containers exploded. Investigators were also suspicious because Bachmeier's artwork, porcelain collection, and bowling trophies were found undamaged in his backyard shed after the fire. Sergeant Bachmeier became the prime suspect. He adamantly denied any involvement. But when asked to take a lie detector test, he refused. Under increasing scrutiny, Sergeant Bachmeier had no choice but to produce Brad Wren's alleged confession, even though it implicated Bachmeier in stealing from a reputed drug dealer. When police tried to interview Brad Wren to corroborate his confession, they discovered he was missing.
3: There wasn't any of his clothes, none of his shoes, nothing left in the house.
2: I knew Brad was dead. I knew it. I don't know how I knew it, but I knew my son was dead. We would have heard from him. He would have never went off and left his dogs with nobody taking care of him.
1: Detective Denny Gula asked Matt Bachmeier if he knew anything about Wren's disappearance, since Bachmeier was the last known person to see Wren alive.
5: He starts laughing. He goes, well, if you find him dead with my business card nailed to his forehead, you'll know who to come talk to. And he kind of laughs it off, kind of jokingly. And, you know, I wrote that down when he says it because I'm going, that's kind of bizarre.
1: Police could find no arrest record for anyone by the name of Pepe Hernandez. And police officials say Bachmeier's handling of Brad Wren's interrogation was improper.
6: It would be highly, highly unusual for a experienced police sergeant of 25 years to take a statement like that alone from a suspect. And then certainly to release him immediately afterwards would be extremely, extremely rare.
1: Although Brad Wren's family identified the signature on the bottom of the alleged confession as Brad's, forensic document examiners weren't entirely convinced.
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3: In Seattle, Washington, police were conducting two simultaneous investigations. One into the fire that destroyed Police Sergeant Matt Bachmeier's home. The other, a search for the whereabouts of Brad Wren. They were connected, since Brad Wren was last seen alive in the back seat of Sergeant Bachmeier's patrol car.
4: That was the last sighting we had, and in police investigations, the last person seen with someone who's alive is certainly going to attract your interest.
3: The 4.5-page statement in which Brad Wren allegedly admitted to taking part in the arson of Sergeant Bachmeier's home was written by Bachmeier, then signed by Wren, which is standard procedure. Brad Wren had signed the first 4 pages of the confession, but for some unexplained reason, did not sign the last page.
5: In our department, that's not normal. That's not a normal procedure. We would write the whole statement, and the very last page would have that on it.
3: The confession was subjected to a process known as video spectrography. To the naked eye, the ink in Wren's confession all looked the same. But the video spectrography told a different story. Under various infrared light sources, scientists could see that the confession was written with 3 different inks. All of Wren's signatures and his initials were written in a black ink with high luminescence. The entire first page and the top of the second used a gray-black ink with medium luminescence. From then on, a 3rd ink was used, a black ink that shows no reaction to the infrared light. And there were other discrepancies. Wren's occupation was listed as truck driver, which was incorrect, as was other vital information.
6: James Wren's birth date was different. On the 2nd page, it's listed as 1971. And then on the 3rd and 4th page, it's 1961. And then the 5th page doesn't even have a birth date.
3: In the confession, Bachmeier incorrectly wrote the contraction for

0: You are as Y-O-U-R. The same mistake found in the threatening message on Sergeant Bachmeier's garage after the fire. Next, scientists checked Bachmeier's patrol car and found something unusual.
1: Very faint traces of blood. And initially they thought, well, it's a police car. It's not going to be unusual to have faint traces of blood in the backseat of a police car. They open up the seat and they find in the stitching several bloodstain patterns on the backside of the seat cover that had soaked through the stitching.
0: Using a sample of blood from Brad Wren's parents, a reverse paternity DNA test was made. It proved conclusively that the blood from the back seat of the patrol car was that of Brad Wren. Bachmeier said the blood was from Wren's bloody nose that occurred in the fight Bachmeier was called to break up. Investigators decided to test this hypothesis to see if the size of the bloodstain was consistent with the nosebleed. Forensic scientists used identical rear seats from other patrol cars to conduct their test. Using head sculptures with wigs and weights to simulate a human head, investigators poured different amounts of blood onto the seat cushions. It took 2 quarts of blood to produce a stain the size found in Bachmeier's patrol car. A loss of 2 quarts of blood would be life-threatening. Police also found Brad Wren's blood on a pair of Sergeant Bachmeier's work shoes. Investigators now believed that Brad Wren died in the back seat of Sergeant Bachmeier's patrol car. But where was Brad Wren's body?
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3: Seven months after Brad Wren's disappearance, hikers in a restricted area of Cougar Mountain Park outside of Seattle found some bones and what appeared to be a human skull. The bones had been scattered by animals. Fragments were found over a quarter mile away. Only 20% of the skeleton was recovered, but the size and shape of the cranium told forensic anthropologists that the victim was male and that the condition of the bones indicated they had been in the park less than a year. They also found a steel rod in the lower leg bone, a surgical repair identical to one performed on Brad Wren. And near some of the bones in the park, searchers found a red, white, and blue leg cast. Witnesses said Brad Wren was wearing an identical leg cast when he left with Sergeant Bachmeier in his patrol car. The marrow in one of the bones was tested for DNA, and the results confirmed what investigators already suspected. The bone was that of Brad Wren.
4: First thing I did, start bawling, cried my heart out. But I was glad in a lot of ways they found him. It was hell, not knowing where he was at.
3: The only remaining question for investigators was the motive.
5: The story is so convoluted and so sort of pathetically obvious in its fabrication that it almost defies belief. I mean, I think it would be rejected as a plot for a novel or a script for a movie because it just seems so absurd and outlandish and unnecessarily sort of complex and contradictory.
3: Matt Bachmeier was an avid bowler, and his dream was to compete on the professional bowlers tour. Prosecutors believe Bachmeier set fire to his own home using the time delay device, giving him time to get to the bowling alley to establish his alibi. Bachmeier may have planned to use the insurance money from the fire to finance his entry onto the pro bowlers tour. But removing his bowling trophies and artwork from the home before the fire was a classic arson mistake. When Bachmeier learned he was a suspect in the arson, he looked for a scapegoat. Brad Wren was in the wrong place at the wrong time. And there is no evidence he ever made it to police headquarters for questioning. Somewhere along the way, Bachmeier stopped his car and forced or coerced Wren into signing some blank police reports. Then, Bachmeier murdered him. Wren's blood seeped into the rear seat cushions as Bachmeier made the 30-minute drive to Cougar Mountain Park to dump the body. Sometime later, Bachmeier composed the phony confession, which forensic technology revealed as bogus.
4: I've never been so mad at somebody in my whole life. There was a time or two there that I just wanted to get a hold of him so bad. I think I could have ripped him limb by limb.
6: I don't think he's much of a man. I think the man must have a mental problem or something. I don't know. I can't feature a police officer 25 years or so doing something like this without having some kind of a problem.
3: Sergeant Matt Bachmeier was convicted of first-degree murder. He was sentenced to life in prison. Seattle prosecutors say it was one of the most bizarre murder cases they had ever encountered.
5: We rarely see it happen with a law enforcement officer with 25 years of service. But most murders are fundamentally inexplicable, unreasonable, irrational events.
7: I think stupid would apply, but I think the thing that comes to mind is just really underestimated the people that worked around him.
8: One of our members was talking not too long ago about someone writing a book about this, and they said, I don't think anybody will write a book about this, because when you tell the story, it's not believable. But it is interesting. And so I think this still, for quite some time to come, will be with our department, unfortunately.
9: At the start of the fall semester in 1995, a 23-year-old college co-ed, Tina Bigger, was reported missing. She had been working on a research project studying the health risks of high-priced call girls in Detroit. But she soon discovered that prostitutes face more than health risks in their job. They face the possibility of violence. Tina Bigger was a 23-year-old psychology major about to enter her senior year at Oakland University outside of Detroit. She was raised in a military family, and friends knew her as vivacious and hardworking.
10: Tina Bigger was the all-American girl. She came from a Coast Guard family. Her father was a Coast Guard commander. Her mother was a registered nurse.
11: The people who knew Tina and who were closest to her knew her as a very fun-loving, dedicated student, well-liked by all her peers and colleagues, and very much beloved by her family, a great big sister, a great daughter.
9: Tina worked her way through school as a waitress at the Rochester Chop House, and lived with her boyfriend, Todd Nernberger, in an upscale apartment complex not far from school. Todd Nernberger was a student at the University of Michigan. The two had an on-again, off-again relationship, and friends weren't sure whether it would work out.
10: Tina also had another side to her. She could be distrustful, she could be vengeful. She had a temper at times, too. This was a Tina that not a lot of people who knew her saw.
9: Tina was conducting a research project for school entitled A Survey of Sexual History and Health Practices Among Women Employed as Escorts. She wanted to find out if high-priced call girls and street prostitutes had the same knowledge of sexually transmitted diseases.
10: She decided that she wanted to do her own study. She thought it would help her get into a good graduate school, and she decided to study high-class call girls and their awareness of AIDS, and then she was going to compare the two.
9: On August 23rd, 1995, Todd left for work. He said Tina was still asleep when he left. When he returned home that night, she was gone. Todd immediately phoned police.
12: Usually, missing persons, the case is wrapped up within a couple days, maybe even a couple of hours. Usually, phone calls could be made to determine where the person is or where they've been.
9: But from the start, this case was different. Tina's car was gone. None of her personal belongings were missing from the apartment. None of Tina's friends had seen or heard from her. And police also discovered that Tina was planning to move into her own apartment without Todd.
12: The fact that Tina was looking to move to another apartment, was actually in the process of looking to get into another apartment, led me to think that there was something wrong, that maybe I need to talk to Todd a little bit further about what was happening in their lives, maybe that there was something I was missing.
9: Police learned that Tina found evidence that Todd was seeing another woman. And in an unexpected twist, police discovered that Tina was hiding some secrets of her own.
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1: ...23-year-old psychology student Tina Bigger was a hard-working honor student who friends say had a promising career ahead of her. She disappeared without a trace shortly before the fall semester at Oakland University outside of Detroit. When her boyfriend Todd Nurnberger called police to report her missing, police were naturally suspicious. The two had an on-again, off-again relationship. A few months earlier, Tina found a suggestive greeting card to Todd from another woman and realized that Todd had been unfaithful.
2: People had seen them fight sometimes. He was very devoted, but sometimes they had a very combustible relationship. He spent more time with her than anyone else. He probably knew her better than anyone else. He would seem like a natural suspect.
1: Despite their differences, Todd Nurnberger denied any involvement in Tina's disappearance. Tina worked as a waitress at the Rochester Chop House.
3: Did Tina Bigger show up for work last night?
1: When Todd called to see if she had reported to work, he was told that Tina had quit her job 4 months earlier.
3: Okay. Thank you.
1: Tina said nothing about quitting her waitressing job and had continued to launder her waitressing outfits as if nothing had changed. Todd searched their apartment, looking for some clue as to where Tina might have gone. Todd found a duffel bag he had never seen before. Inside were condoms, thigh-high stockings, lingerie, sexual lubricants, credit card slips, and envelopes addressed to the L.A. Escort Service with the name Crystal in the upper left-hand corner.
3: Hello? Do you have a girl that works for you named Tina Bigger?
1: The owners of the L.A. Escort Service said they didn't know anyone by the name of Tina Bigger, but they said that Crystal was the name of one of their more popular escorts. Escort services operate in most large cities and offer female companionship to men in return for fees ranging from $150 to $300 per hour. Among the services provided is usually sex. Todd now began to suspect that Tina had been living a secret life as a high-priced call girl.
2: She decided she was going to do a study of high-class call girls and their awareness of AIDS. And she began contacting services, asking if she could talk to girls. She started doing that, and I think in the process became sort of enamored with what they were doing. I think in part it was the money. She was broke. She had maxed out her credit cards. She needed a new car. She had to pay for school. The money they make is a lot more than you make working at a steakhouse. At one point, she was making $250 for an appointment.
1: After initially denying it, the escort service eventually admitted what Todd already suspected, that Tina Bigger worked as an escort with the professional name of Crystal. They also revealed that Tina worked for two other escort services and had dozens of clients. That also meant dozens of possible suspects.
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0: the investigation into Tina Bigger's disappearance revealed a dark secret. For the past year, Tina had been working as a high-priced call girl.
1: It was probably very important for Tina to keep this information or what was going on in her life away from her boyfriend, because she was living with him. He knew so much about her, but at the same time, if he had determined that she was involved with an escort service, actually working for one, obviously that would have caused a great deal of havoc in his life and their lives together.
2: He naturally was despondent. At one point, he even considered killing himself with a gun that he had. But he called some friends, they talked him out of it, and he decided basically that he was going to do whatever needed to be done, that he owed it to Tina to get to the bottom of what had happened to her.
0: Records from the escort service revealed numerous requests for Tina's services from a man named Ken Tranchita. Their first meeting took place at the Bluebird Motel just 12 days before Tina's disappearance. Among Tina's personal items found in her apartment was a love letter from Ken.
3: Dear Tina, my heart is yours for you to keep. Your love will lift me off my feet. You came to me, your love so willing. I know it's worth all our waiting. Love, Ken.
0: When police entered Ken Tranchita's apartment, they noticed the name Crystal on some artwork attached to his refrigerator. A local car dealer said Tina was with Ken Tranchita looking at new cars together.
4: If you want it, it's yours.
0: And that Ken had offered to loan her money for the car. Ken Tranchita was a 42-year-old ex-convict with a history of passing bad checks, forgery, fraud, embezzlement, and theft. He was not the wealthy businessman he portrayed to Tina.
5: Sort of a drifter, a loner. He was a petty thief and a petty con man type of a person. He held down some menial jobs, but not for very long.
6: I thought he was just like kind of a little weasel, really. I don't know how else you would describe him. He had kind of a little voice, and he was sort of pathetic, really. He just was a guy who probably thought Tina was going to be his girlfriend or something.
0: Tranchita admitted meeting Tina Bigger, whom he first knew as Crystal, through the escort service. He said they later met without the agency knowing, and that Tina stopped charging him for their sexual liaisons since the two had become friends. He told police that he had driven Tina to the airport just 1 week earlier for a flight to Ohio, where she was going to service a client. A check of flight log showed no record of Tina Bigger on any flight to Ohio. Ken said Tina left her car with him for safekeeping while she was away. When police asked to inspect the car, Tranchita willingly obliged. Inside, police found names and addresses of more escort service clients, along with directions to their homes.
1: We had learned through paperwork found in her car and through the escort service that she actually had contact with people that were living out of the country. They were living out of state. So it was possible that she could have just taken off, gone someplace.
0: Although the trunk was filled with debris, a preliminary search found no evidence of foul play. Research shows that most first-time killers dispose of their victims' bodies in locations the killer is familiar with. So police used cadaver dogs to search areas near Tranchita's home. Although they searched hundreds of wooded acres, they found nothing. With no evidence to hold Ken Tranchita, he was released from police custody. It was a mistake police would soon regret.
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2: Number one prescribed biologic in Crohn's and UC combined.
3: After police questioned Ken Tranchita about the disappearance of Tina Bigger, he was released because of a lack of evidence. Even though they suspected he knew more about her whereabouts than he had told them, it was clear that Ken's relationship with Tina was more than just business. Since a love letter from Ken was found in Tina's belongings, and Ken had promised to loan Tina the money for a new car.
4: If you want it, it's yours.
5: Was he going to help her get a car? He made promises. He was probably telling her things to maybe make her hang on to him. Maybe she was making him think that they were friends, just to kind of get some of these things taken care of.
3: With no other leads, police decided to take a second look inside Tina's car. To their embarrassment, what they first thought were coffee stains on the side of a cup now appeared to be blood. And when they peeled back the trunk carpet, they found a pool of blood on the right-hand side. DNA tests revealed the blood belonged to Tina Bigger.
6: The investigation was already being looked at as a homicide, more so than perhaps another case might have been. But once they found that blood, there was really no question.
3: The amount of blood in the trunk pointed to murder. And since the car had been in Ken Tranchita's possession since Tina's disappearance, he was the prime suspect. But by this time, Ken Tranchita had vanished. Police finally got a break in the case 1 month after Tina Bigger disappeared. Ken Tranchita's brother suggested that police search a deserted home once owned by his aunt. The home was just 10 miles from Tina Bigger's apartment. In the woods, in the backyard, police found the badly decomposed body of a young woman. Since there were no pools of blood near the body, this told forensic scientists that the murder had taken place somewhere else. An analysis of dental records later revealed the body was that of Tina Bigger. Since the decomposition started in the neck area, the coroner suspected Tina had been strangled, since decomposition begins in the areas where there is bleeding at the time of death.
7: It was an unnatural cause of death. There was no fracture anywhere, even the head area. So neck has to be a place where the event happened, and we call it a neck trauma. I could not identify specific if neck was slashed, she was strangled, she was smothered. I cannot say that, but it has to be a neck injury, and that was the conclusion.
3: A nationwide manhunt for Ken Tranchita was now underway. Tranchita was eventually spotted in a rundown neighborhood in downtown Detroit. Police closed in. Ken made a weak attempt at slitting his wrists in the bathroom before giving himself up. After several hours of police interrogation, Ken Tranchita finally admitted that he and Tina had an argument over money.
8: You don't have the money to loan me, do you?
4: Of course I have the money.
8: I don't believe you.
4: The money is coming.
3: They had struggled, and Tina fell, hitting her head, and died. But X-rays of Tina's skull contradicted that scenario.
7: She did not have any skull fracture anyway. If she bled inside of the skull, I would have seen some blood staining inside of the skull, which was not present.
3: Although Tina may have suffered a head wound, as evidenced by the blood found in Tina's trunk, the wound was probably not fatal. When Tranchita was confronted with this information, his statement shocked police.
6: What he said was, Tina was just so miserable in those last days that I made a sudden decision to end it for her and put her out of her misery. The minute the police heard that statement, they thought, holy Jesus.
9: I pled guilty, Your Honor.
3: No. Ken Tranchita accepted a plea bargain and pled guilty to second-degree murder. Tina's family, reluctant to have Tina's double life made public, agreed to the deal. Prosecutors believe when Tina discovered Ken had lied to her about having the money to buy the new car, the two fought. Tina struck her head and was later strangled or smothered to death. Ken placed Tina's body in the trunk of her car, then dumped the body in the woods near his aunt's home. It was a tragic end to an unfortunate story. Ken Tranchita was sentenced to life in prison. Ironically, while Tina was living a life of deception, she too was deceived by Ken Tranchita, a con man offering the promise of a big loan.
6: If Tina was brought into this double life under some kind of illusion that it was going to be like a scene from Pretty Woman, and Richard Gere was going to come rescue her and, you know, bring her wonderful gifts, and she was going to fall into this opulent lifestyle, that's not the reality of the call girl world. You can meet up with some very desperate characters and some very bizarre characters. In this case, unfortunately, the person that she met up with was not Richard Gere, it was Ken. And where Tina ended up lying in that field is more the reality than the movie, I think.
10: She chose to cross the line, and she paid the ultimate price, which is what all of us as parents guard against and fear the most, I think, for our children.
11: And I believe by telling Tina Bigger's story that we sent a message to other girls who might be in the business, to other young women who might be thinking of going into the business, to young women who might think they can tease or play a little bit with a world that they don't belong in. I think that sends a message that you're asking for trouble, that you can end up in a situation that you can't handle, that you can end up dead.
3: In 1995, Carolyn Killaby of Vancouver, Washington, got into a heated argument with her husband. She then went to a local bar alone. No one has seen or heard from her since. But some saliva from an envelope and a speck of blood on a wristwatch helped solve the mystery of her disappearance. In 1990, Carolyn and Dan Killaby were married, each for the second time. Dan managed a furniture store. Carolyn was a medical technician employed by the U.S. military. Carolyn and Dan each had a daughter from their previous marriages, and they moved into this home in Vancouver, Washington.
12: My mom was basically the backbone of my whole family. I mean, she was very strong-willed, and she held everybody together. She was the problem solver, she was the supporter, she was the happiness, the joy. She was just like everything you could ask for.
3: On Saturday night, November 11th, 1995, Carolyn and Dan got into an argument.
13: She'd been in a fight with her husband because her husband had decided, instead of doing something with her that night that she'd counted on, they were going to go out. He was going to go out with his brother and have some food and drink. And she objected significantly to that. And I don't know whether she stomped out of the house and drove over there or how that transpired, but she ended up at Omar's and she was doing some serious drinking there.
3: A waitress said Carolyn was dancing, but was there alone and was obviously intoxicated.
14: The other indication was that she was alone at the table and that her head was down and that she had her head on the table and was basically passed out at the table, not functioning, not talking to anyone, very, very clear to everyone in the bar that she was highly intoxicated.
3: That night, around 11 o'clock, witnesses said they saw Carolyn leave the bar, and she was never seen again.
15: I came home Sunday morning and she was gone.
3: The next day, Dan Killaby called police to report Carolyn missing. Family members, friends, and volunteers searched the surrounding area without success.
12: I knew that she would not leave unless somebody made her. There was no way she would have left us.
3: Carolyn's car was found in the bar's parking lot. The Killaby family hired their own search dogs. The dogs tracked Carolyn's scent from the bar directly back to her home. The police believed this might be evidence that Carolyn returned home from the bar before she disappeared. No one else was home that night. Dan and the two girls spent Saturday night elsewhere.
13: Well, they were concerned about whether or not Dan's alibi that he was out drinking with his brother was solid. And I think that they stayed out real late and got real drunk. And so the police were not 100% convinced that that could have been the case.
3: Creating further suspicions was the fact that Carolyn had a $230,000 life insurance policy payable to her husband.
12: I always stood behind Dan. There was no doubt that I could never conceive the idea that he had actually done something like this.
3: Dan Killaby denied any involvement in his wife's disappearance, but police discovered there were problems in the marriage.
14: We found out that it wasn't the perfect marriage by any stretch of the imagination. I think we figured that there were some difficulties and some strains in the marriage.
3: 2 hours after Carolyn left the bar, the police received two calls from people who said they heard a woman screaming for help in a field about a mile from Omar's lounge. Police searched the area using night vision goggles, but they found nothing. With no solid leads, the Killaby family offered a $10,000 reward for any information on Carolyn's whereabouts. And then, a bombshell. A customer at Omar's Lounge said he saw Dan Killaby with Carolyn in the parking lot on the night she disappeared.
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1: When 34-year-old Carolyn Killaby didn't return home after spending a night drinking at a local bar, her husband, Dan, was an immediate suspect. Prosecutor David Seeley says there's an old saying in missing persons cases, before you look at outlaws, you have to look at the in-laws.
2: One of the things they look at to begin with is a husband. In a missing person case like this, because I think a large percentage of the crimes are committed by family members.
1: Police found no evidence of foul play in the Killaby home. But in Carolyn's bedroom, they found some potent painkillers, Vicodin.
3: My sister was having some problems with prescription drug medication, and I had confronted her and talked to her about that. She had acknowledged the problem and was working on that, and the whole family was being supportive of that.
2: My understanding of the mixture of alcohol and Vicodin is it makes you comatose, and that's exactly what happened to Carolyn when she was in the bar.
1: Witnesses at Omar's Lounge say that Carolyn passed out at her table. One of the regular customers, Dennis Smith, helped her to her car. What Smith told police was disturbing. He said that he and Carolyn left the bar and engaged in consensual sex in his truck. As he walked her to her car, a man approached them, hit Smith with a bat, called Carolyn a bitch, and forced her to leave with him. When shown a photographic lineup, Smith identified Carolyn's husband, Dan, as the culprit. Dan Killaby angrily denied this. He offered to take a lie detector test and passed. Dan Killaby said he and his brother were out drinking together that night in a bar, which the bartender there confirmed. When police looked closer into Dennis Smith's background, they discovered that Smith had been convicted for the murder of his sister, Patricia Ann Johnson, in 1982. Smith served 10 years of that sentence and had recently been released on parole. And a witness told police that she saw mud on Smith's truck on the night Carolyn disappeared.
2: He came to a Shell station in Clark County. His truck was all dirty. He asked the attendant there, who was a friend, whether or not he could go to her parents' house and wash his car.
1: The employee also thought she saw a blood smear on Smith's shirt. With this new information, Smith's truck was confiscated, and police noticed that the inside of the truck had been wiped clean. No fingerprints, hairs, or fibers, even though Smith said Carolyn had been in the truck for consensual sex. Investigators did find a tiny speck of blood on the steering wheel. And there was evidence of a recent fire. Smith said a cigarette butt accidentally ignited the upholstery. An alert homicide investigator also confiscated Smith's wristwatch. In the forensics lab, scientists found a tiny speck of what appeared to be blood in the crevice of the wristband. Tests indicated it was human. But whose was it? Since we get half of our DNA from our mother and half from our father, scientists could identify whether it was Carolyn's blood in the truck by analyzing DNA samples from Carolyn's parents. But Carolyn's mother delivered some shocking news. Despite raising Carolyn as his own, the man Carolyn called Dad wasn't her biological father, a fact withheld from Carolyn during her upbringing. Carolyn's biological father had died years earlier. This made the bloodstain analysis much more difficult.
2: We didn't have any solid DNA. We didn't have a piece of skin or a blood sample from her body that we could compare to the bloodstain. So we are a little up in the air about what to do.
1: Without a body, scientists would have to improvise.
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0: When Dennis Smith learned that he was a suspect in Carolyn Killeby's disappearance, he fled, and a nationwide manhunt was underway.
1: We didn't know who she'd left with. We had the thought that maybe she was in a hotel and angry. And then we found out that she had been seen leaving with this guy, Dennis, and so we didn't know what that meant. And then we found out that he was a murderer that had been out on parole, and so that took away some hope.
0: While the FBI searched for Smith, forensic scientists analyzed his truck. Arson experts discovered hydrocarbons on the upholstery of Smith's truck. Hydrocarbons are present when an accelerant or flammable liquid is used to start a fire. A clue that the fire was intentionally set. The damage was extensive, and Smith's story didn't match the evidence.
2: We got a similar car seat. We tried to recreate the fire in three or four different ways. And each time we couldn't come up with that type of damage that we saw in his car.
0: In a small crack in the steering wheel, a phenolphthalein test identified a tiny stain as blood. And on Dennis Smith's wristband, scientists found another speck of blood. But without Carolyn's body, scientists had no DNA sample for comparison. So detectives searched for a sample of Carolyn's DNA, and they found it in Alaska. 10 years earlier, Carolyn mailed a letter to her girlfriend in Alaska, and her friend had never thrown it away. On the envelope flap and stamps was Carolyn's saliva, still a rich source of DNA even after 10 years. The samples were too badly degraded for traditional DNA testing, so scientists used a newer and less exact DNA test called mitochondrial DNA. Traditional DNA testing analyzes the nucleus of the cell, but outside the cell nucleus are what are known as mitochondria, cells that can be identified, although not as precisely as in traditional DNA testing.
3: Mitochondrial DNA is inherited from a mother to her children, and therefore, if you want to make a match between a sample of evidence from a missing person, as was in this case, blood stains from someone whose body was not available, you need only go to a maternal relative.
0: The DNA from the envelope flap and stamps matched

0: the DNA from the blood found in Smith's truck. And with DNA samples from Carolyn Killeby's mother and daughter, Dr. Melton concluded that the mitochondrial DNA in Dennis Smith's truck was that of Carolyn Killeby. It was a DNA profile that existed in only one out of 200,000 Caucasians.
1: Because there was no body found in this case, and I believe the remains of Ms. Killeby are still missing, it was very important to place her in the presence of Mr. Smith. And, of course, a blood stain on his watch band that comes back to her would be very powerful evidence.
0: For over a year, Dennis Smith had been on the run. Then the television series Unsolved Mysteries profiled the case, asking viewers for help in bringing Smith to justice. 4 days later, an anonymous tip revealed Smith was living in Florida. The trick now was to find him.
2: You hear it once and remember everything.
3: Too sexy for your party. Too sexy for your party.
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2: Auction's going on right now. So what are you waiting for?
3: I turned to drugs, and my stepdad turned to alcohol, and my sister turned away from all of us, and my whole family just fell apart. Everything that I'd known for 15, almost 16 years, in one night was all unraveled.
4: For 15 months, Carolyn's family waited for some word on the search for Dennis Smith. Law enforcement searched all over the country, and an informant said Smith was living in Florida. Police there stopped a vehicle on the suspicion it was stolen. The man driving the car was Dennis Smith. Smith tried to get away. There was a fight, and Smith was shot in the scuffle.
3: I was hoping that he was in a lot of pain. I wanted him to hurt. I crossed my fingers, though, that he didn't die. As much as I hate him and do not want him in this world, if he were to die, there was really no hope of finding my mom's body or for him having to suffer in prison.
4: Smith survived the gunshot wound and returned to Washington State to stand trial for kidnapping, rape, and the murder of Carolyn Killaby, even though police still hadn't found her body. Smith pleaded not guilty and stood by his story that he was attacked by Carolyn's husband in the parking lot of the bar and that Carolyn left with her husband. The defense reminded the jury that Smith identified Dan Killaby from a photographic lineup. But prosecutors said Smith probably recognized Dan Killaby from television news reports about his wife's disappearance.
3: And it amazed me how the defense always tries to twist the victims into this horrible person when they never did anything to ask for what they got. And they didn't deserve it.
4: Prosecutors believe that Carolyn Killaby was inebriated in Omar's lounge and that Smith offered to drive her home. Somewhere along the way, Smith raped and murdered Carolyn Killaby in the cab of his truck. Her blood spattered onto the steering wheel, Smith's watch, and probably on the upholstery. Prosecutors suspect that Smith buried Carolyn's body somewhere near Larch Mountain. A few hours later, a gas station attendant said she saw a blood stain on Smith's shirt and that his truck was full of mud. Smith attempted to remove the blood inside his truck with detergents. And when he couldn't remove it all from the upholstery, he set it on fire. But he missed. A tiny speck of blood on his wristband and a tiny speck of blood on the steering wheel. Proof that Carolyn Killaby had been bleeding inside his truck.
5: Some of his friends happened to be nurses. He went into a great detail with his nurse friends about what is DNA, how do you get rid of DNA. I used Pine Sol and Lysol and other cleaning agents in my car. Is that going to get rid of DNA? And the nurses said, hey, I don't think so.
4: Prosecutors also discovered that when Smith was in prison for killing his sister, he told his cellmate how he would get away with murder the next time.
5: Mr. Smith told an inmate that if he ever committed another murder, he would dispose of the body by digging a hole, placing the body in it, recovering the hole and planting a tree on top of it so that no one would know that a body is under there.
3: And wherever she is, it's out in most likely a dark, cold place where we can't go and visit her physically, where her remains are.
5: He also told the inmate that he would dispose of the other evidence by burning it.
4: The only scientific evidence in this case was the mitochondrial DNA taken from two tiny specks of blood. Dennis Smith was found guilty of aggravated murder and sentenced to life in prison without parole. The Killabee family may never recover Carolyn's body for a proper burial, but they've purchased a burial plot with a headstone anyway. For Carolyn's daughter, Gina, not a day goes by when she doesn't think of her mother.
3: She has this beautiful new granddaughter that she never got the chance to meet and be a grandmother to. But that her granddaughter will always know who she is, and that she will always be a part of this family, and that we love her and miss her very, very much.

0: During the fall and winter of 1991, police searched all over New England for a woman who had disappeared from her home in Maine. Police were not sure whether she had run away or had met with foul play. 1 year later, investigators found a clue that had been right under their noses from the very beginning. Portland, Maine, the largest city in the state, and at one time, its capital. It's a deep water port on Casco Bay, an inlet to the Atlantic Ocean, which explains its role as a major fishing center. Pearl Smith worked as a fish packer. Every day, she boxed crates of fish for shipment around the country. It was hard work, with little pay. After work, she was a frequent customer at a bar near the docks, as was Bill Bruns, a man 13 years her senior. Bruns was a trucker. His job was hauling fish from Maine to Montreal. The two had a lot in common. They liked to drink, and they were unlucky in love. Pearl had been divorced 5 times, and Bill's third marriage had just ended. They fell in love and were married in the summer of 1986. Their relationship appeared to be close. They met for lunch each day at this restaurant on the docks. But on August 13, 1991, Pearl's daughter called police to report her mother missing. She said Pearl failed to show up for a family gathering she had been looking forward to.
1: My mother was very loving, very caring, everybody's best friend.
0: South Portland detective Linda Barker was assigned to the investigation. At the Bruns' home, she noticed that none of Pearl's clothing, jewelry, and personal items were missing. And her prized possession, a black Cadillac with vanity plates reading Pearl B, was still in the garage.
2: Pearl really loved her Cadillac, and she very rarely went anywhere with it without it. And that was one of the things that Elaine was very concerned about, that her mother left, but left her Cadillac behind.
1: The car being left behind in the garage said to me that my mother never left the home. If my mother had left the home, she would have been in the car.
3: I have a phone bill. So my daughter lives out of town, and I have a few friends out.
0: Bill Bruns told police that he and Pearl had an argument, and afterwards, he left for Chinese food. When he returned home, Pearl was gone. But he said he wasn't worried, since she would occasionally leave with no explanation.
2: It was not unusual for Pearl to leave home for 2, 3, 4, even 7 days at a time. She would go and stay with friends in Old Orchard or with family members.
0: But with her car still in the garage, how did she leave? Police called the airlines, bus, and taxi services, and there was no evidence that Pearl Bruns had left town. Bill Bruns told police that his wife probably ran off with another man, and the police chief agreed.
4: He said, she was an alcoholic. She'd been married 6 or 7 times. She probably ran off with one of her ex-husbands. I said, well, what about her current husband? Could he be involved? He goes, nah, I've known him for 20 years. Couldn't be him.
0: Days passed, and then weeks, and Pearl Bruns' family feared they would never see her again.
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1: In the port city of Portland, Maine, police continued their search for 48-year-old Pearl Bruns. Prosecutors were suspicious of Pearl's husband since he hadn't reported her missing.
2: I'm sure there's plenty left at all.
3: Mr. Bruns' behavior in this case was peculiar. If you came home one day and found your wife was gone without any explanation, what would you do? What would any of us do?
1: Bruns did nothing. It was Pearl's daughter from a previous marriage who called police.
4: I knew that my mother would have been in contact with me, so there was no doubt in my mind that my mother was no longer alive. My mother was the type of person that would have gone to great lengths just to be able to contact me or my daughter.
1: Pearl's suitcase was found partially packed on her bed with high-velocity impact blood spatter on it, consistent with a striking blow to the head.
5: The blood that was on the suitcase, there was a high-velocity blood spatter, low-velocity, but also smears of blood on the suitcase, indicating that the blood came either from cast-off of some kind or possibly during a struggle, somebody struck with a weapon of some kind.
1: In the days before her disappearance, Pearl Bruns spent an increasing amount of time in her favorite bar. She told friends that she and Bill were fighting, mostly about money, and that she was depressed.
6: Hey, please help you.
1: Once news of Pearl's disappearance hit the local media, tips poured into the police. One of Pearl's friends said he thought he saw her walking along the docks late at night, but none of the tips panned out. The case stalled until 6 weeks later, when a hiker on the Appalachian Trail, 200 miles away in New Hampshire, found Pearl Bruns' purse.
7: But the pocketbook was found right near where the body of another murdered woman had been found a year or two before that, in the exact same area. And that woman's murder, to this day, has never been solved.
4: All of my mother's identification and everything was in the purse. They described jewelry to me and stuff that was in the purse that was definitely my mother's.
1: A search of the area uncovered nothing more, but police now listed the case as a possible homicide.
4: So I was thinking it might be possible that my mother's body was somewhere out there also.
5: It was laid there in open view with her personal belongings, driver's license, jewelry, and money inside the pocketbook, with blood splatter on the outside of the pocketbook. Somebody wanted us to find that pocketbook.
1: Meanwhile, Detective Barker went back to the Bruns home to question Bill Bruns further. When she entered the Bruns home, she noticed something new.
8: I remarked to Bill Bruns, gee, Bill, you've got new carpet. And he denied that. He said, no, this is the same carpet. And I said, well, you've had the carpet cleaned. And he said, no, I didn't have it cleaned. He said, I just sprinkled it with this rug refreshener and vacuumed it. And I was really astounded because it was sparkling clean.
1: Neighbors said they saw Bill Bruns struggling to get a carpet steam cleaner into his house. Why would Bruns lie to police about shampooing his carpet? Pearl's daughter confronted her stepfather with her suspicions.
4: I sat down with Bill one day at the kitchen table, and I spoke with him, and I told him, you know, Bill, you're the last one that saw my mother. You're the only one that would know what happened to her. And he just kind of sat there and looked at me and never said a word.
1: Police used cadaver dogs to search the Bruns home. The dogs are trained with a chemical formula called pseudocorpse, which mimics the smell of decaying flesh. Trained dogs will lie down when they detect the smell of a body. When Dr. Edward David led his dog Ray through the home, the dog headed immediately to the basement.
9: I could tell by the dog's attitude, by that I mean the position of the tail, the ears, that the dog was scenting. And the dog then circled around the crawl space several times and then near the entrance to the crawl space, the dog lay down.
1: Detectives began to excavate the area identified by the dog, confident that the mystery of Pearl Brunn's disappearance had finally been solved. But to their astonishment, they found nothing.
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2: After months of searching for Pearl Bruns, the only clue to her disappearance was her purse found along a hiking trail 200 miles away in New Hampshire. A cadaver dog identified the scent of human remains in Pearl Bruns' basement, but the excavation turned up nothing. A serious setback for investigators.
3: At some point during these kinds of investigations, you do reach a conclusion just based on common sense. Things aren't right. This lady's dead. And we've got to prove what happened and who did it.
2: There was speculation that Pearl's body may have been dumped at sea or somewhere along the highway Bill Bruns traveled every week on his trucking route.
4: Bill drove refrigerated trucks. He hauled fish from Maine to Canada. In some of our minds, we thought, how perfect. What a perfect way to get rid of a body. You've got a refrigerated truck to stick it in. You haul it with the fish. There's plenty of blood anyway.
3: But you've got to remember, too, that with Bill's connections to fishermen on the dock and so on, that Mrs. Bruns could have been taken out to sea and dumped overboard in somebody's fishing boat.
2: Bill Bruns continued to maintain that his wife had run off with an ex-husband. But one of Pearl's friends revealed information that contradicted that.
5: She said, there's one thing I want you to know. She says, if anything should ever happen to me, you tell them that Bill did it. And I said, Pearl, what are you talking about? And then I just forgot about it.
2: So police got another warrant to search the Bruns' house. This time, they used a chemical reagent, luminol. When luminol is sprayed on an area where blood has been cleaned up with water and detergents, it glows or fluoresces. When it was applied inside the Bruns' home, the luminol told a horrifying tale. Cast-off blood spatter was evident on the walls and floor. Bloody footprints led towards the bathroom. Areas of the rug and linoleum floor showed where large amounts of blood had been spilled and later cleaned up. On the steps leading down to the basement, more blood. Each step indicated that a bloody object had been dragged downstairs. At the bottom of the stairs, some 4 feet across, was a large blood stain. Most alarming was a blood stain found in a 38 by 25 foot dirt crawl space. On the dirt floor was the blood pattern of a human body, the same height as Pearl Bruns. It was clear that large amounts of blood had been spilled and cleaned inside the Bruns' home, contradicting Bill's story that his wife had simply left.
6: No, you're involved, all right?
2: Detective Harriman confronted Bill Bruns with the luminol evidence.
7: And we asked Bill, what would you think, Bill? Who would you suspect would do or cause foul play to your wife? He said, I would suspect the husband.
6: You've been sitting here lying.
2: Bill Bruns continued to maintain his innocence, but when asked to take a lie detector test, he refused. Police were not sure what to do next. They had already excavated the basement floor once and had come up empty-handed. For the next 9 months, the investigation stalled. Until police learned of a new forensic tool, one they hoped would lead them to Pearl Brunn's body.
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9: Snuggle Promise. Snuggle the comfort of home.
10: Despite three separate searches and a prior excavation of the Bruns basement, police were still convinced that the basement held the key to Pearl Bruns' disappearance.
11: We couldn't give up on the fact that there may be evidence down there, but to dig this entire basement by hand was virtually impossible.
10: Detective Harriman then learned about a new forensic tool called ground-penetrating radar. He called Harding ESE, a local environmental engineering firm who had the equipment. 13 months after Pearl Bruns' disappearance, the Bruns' basement was searched with the radar. The GPR unit sends high-frequency radio waves into the ground. When the signals hit an obstruction, a buried storage tank, for instance, the signal is reflected back up to the unit. But looking for a body created problems.
12: Human body, obviously made up of primarily water, fatty tissues, flesh, bone, did not conduct radio wave energy very well. There was an area of whiteout on the record. There was nothing to see, meaning that something absorbed the energy. What it was, we don't know until we dig it up.
10: As Bill Bruns returned home from work, investigators began to excavate his basement once more.
11: We dig just a few shovelfuls, and it's at that point in time that I strike the plastic bag buried approximately 2 feet below the surface, which turned out to be the head encased in a plastic bag.
10: It was a badly decomposed human body, wrapped in two large garbage bags and tied with rope and tape. The individual was wearing a wristwatch with Pearl's name engraved on the face and had pink shoelaces like the ones Pearl was last seen wearing. The stench of decomposition was overwhelming, and police walked upstairs to confront Bill Bruns for the last time.
11: Bill is sitting upstairs in his home in the kitchen area. He's eating a plate of spaghetti for supper at around 6 o'clock in the evening. We walk through the door, advise Bill, you're under arrest, Bill, for the murder of your wife.
13: When they unearth the body, you know, you could smell the stench for miles. And he's upstairs in the house eating spaghetti, and when they come up to arrest him, he asked if he could finish his dinner before they took him away. So it just kind of shows, you know, what a sick individual he was.
10: Bill Bruns was arrested and charged with murder. X-rays showed three fractures to the left side of Pearl's face, but the skin was not torn, an indication that Pearl was struck with a fist.
14: What do you think you're doing?
15: I'm getting out of here.
14: You're not going anyplace.
10: Prosecutors believe that on August 11th, Bill and Pearl argued about money, and the fight became physical. He struck her three times with enough force that the cast-off blood spatter landed on Pearl's suitcase, on the wall, and on the floor.
1: as she lay on the floor. Pearl bled to death. Bill then packed the body into plastic bags and carried her to the basement. The luminol revealed the path clearly and shows where her body lay as he dug the grave. The cadaver dog was correct about the body in the basement, and the location he identified was only a few feet away from the actual burial spot. Police believe that in an attempt to throw off the investigation, Bill Bruns took Pearl's purse and left it 200 miles away on a hiking trail in New Hampshire. Bill Bruns pleaded guilty to manslaughter and was sentenced to 15 years in prison.
14: Without developments in forensic science, such as luminol, ground-penetrating radar, which were used to great effect in this case, I think it is highly likely that Bill Bruns would have gotten away with murder.
1: Ironically, during the autopsy on Pearl Bruns' body, the pathologist found that she had terminal cancer and would have lived only another 6 months.
13: If he had just been patient, my mother would have died of natural causes anyway. And I just see it as my mother getting the last laugh on him because, like I said, if he had just been patient, she would have died on her own.

0: girl was rushed to a Texas hospital. An artery in her leg was completely severed. The little girl died shortly after arrival. Medical investigators believed the leg wound was no accident. Emory, Texas is a small farming community about 90 miles east of Dallas. With a population of less than 1,000, life is simple here. Peaceful and quiet. In 1988, Debbie Lovelace and her two daughters from a previous marriage, Amy and April, moved in with John Miller. He too was divorced and worked in the construction industry.
1: My marriage with John was good. He was a very good man. Mm-hmm. Took care of me and the kids real well. And we had a happy home life.
2: We had a lot of fun together. The children, we did a lot of things with the children. We didn't leave them home when we went somewhere. So we took them with us and had a very close-knit family, really.
0: John, Debbie, and the two girls moved onto a five-acre farm just a few miles outside of town. It was complete with a house, barn, horses, and family pets. And for the children, freedom to roam and play among the beauties of nature. 4-year-old April loved living on a farm.
1: She loved to play outside. She loved, you know, being outside, and she liked to climb trees a lot. So I had a time keeping her out of trees.
2: And she was just bubbly. I mean, she was just full of life. She just got into everything. She's always running. I don't think she knew how to walk. She just ran everywhere. Just a bundle of fun.
0: Just after Christmas, on January 4th, 1989, the couple's older daughter Amy headed for school. April went outside to play. Debbie did her chores. John was working on an old building on the corner of the property. Around noon, Debbie called for April to come home for lunch, but there was no response. Then John came running towards the house carrying April, who was bleeding profusely from a severe leg wound.
1: She didn't have any clothes on. And I couldn't do anything but scream. I was hysterical. I mean, I was just...
2: Her right leg fell open and there was a large gash in it all the way to the bone. I knew that this was a serious, very serious wound. When she had already bled out, she has a very small amount of time in which to get help and survive.
0: Even though John was a trained paramedic, there was little he could do. April had lost too much blood. The 4-by-6-inch gash in April's leg had torn away a large portion of her femoral artery.
1: It was like that whole section of her leg was just gone. It was just like it had been ripped out.
0: Doctors did everything they could to save April's life. But the damage was just too great.
1: She just couldn't make it.
0: 4-year-old April died on the operating room table. John told police that he found his stepdaughter nude under a tree and bleeding profusely from a leg wound. According to John, April said, "The dogs did it." The sheriff ordered an autopsy. The suspicion was murder.
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3: John Miller said his daughter April, before her death, told him that the dog caused her fatal leg wound. The local sheriff's department suspected foul play. Journalist David Hanners covered this story for the Dallas Morning News.
4: They had a dead child on their hands, so they needed to investigate it, and I think their immediate thinking was someone killed her.
3: During the autopsy, the pathologist noticed long vertical marks and puncture wounds all over April's body, which he believed were indicative of some form of abuse. And he saw no indication that April's leg wound was caused by a dog, since the wound did not have the jagged edges often seen in animal bites. The wound was cleanly cut, and the pathologist concluded it had been made by a knife. His finding was that April had been murdered. As John and Debbie returned from April's funeral service, they faced a full-scale investigation.
5: The police were everywhere. They felt like that dogs couldn't have done that to her. It was very scary. I couldn't figure it. I couldn't understand how somebody could have come and done that.
3: Police found April's blood on a fence post and some leaves, but found no other outward signs of any dog attack. There were 3 dogs on the property. 2 belonged to the family. The 3rd belonged to a neighbor. None of the dogs had shown any hint of violence before. In the couple's home, investigators found paraphernalia allegedly linking the couple to the occult.
6: They thought maybe the cutting of April's leg was a bloodletting ceremony for a cult, and that's why she died, or that's why this was done. And that was one theory that they investigated heavily.
3: Police also collected an electric curling iron, thumbtacks, and push pins, items suspected of causing the scratch marks and puncture wounds on April's body. Next, they asked the couple repeatedly for the knife.
6: We were grilled for hours about the knife that was supposedly had made the cut on her leg. Did I have the knife? Where was it?
3: John's hunting knife was confiscated, and all of the items were sent to the crime lab for analysis. A presumptive test showed possible signs of blood on the knife. And with that finding, John Miller and Debbie Lovelace were charged with murder.
4: The visions that it evoked are just horrendous. Of them holding this little girl down, gashing her leg with this knife, I mean, cutting out a large chunk of skin and artery with this knife, and then whacking her repeatedly with this curling iron, and then sticking little push pins in her.
3: John and Debbie were both given lie detector tests. Debbie passed, but John did not.
6: The state police and local police held the polygraph against us, saying, well, you flunked it, so you must have done it.
5: I'd never seen any kind of violence, any kind of anything out of John, and these police officers were telling me that he did this. I couldn't understand it. It made no sense to me.
3: At the trial, John and Debbie were represented by court-appointed attorneys. One of the lawyers did not want to use the dog attack story as a defense.
6: The other lawyer came in and said, look, we can't pursue the dog attack. He said the DA threatened us that he could just blow us out of the water. There's nothing there to show dog attack, so basically I have nothing to fight with.
3: Prosecutors portrayed John as the enraged stepfather who got angry with April, lost his temper, and abused and murdered her. Debbie was portrayed as a battered wife, too afraid of her husband to do anything about it. Submitted into evidence was the autopsy report that April had been murdered, and the items from the couple's home which were suspected of causing the wounds. John's court-appointed attorney, Paul Chitwood, asked the judge for more time to interview prosecution witnesses, and he also requested funds to hire his own forensic expert. Both requests were denied. A defense chemist testified that the original test on John's hunting knife, which found blood, was presumptive. Further testing on the knife showed it wasn't human blood. And no blood was found on the curling iron, the push pins, or thumbtacks. The possibility of a dog attack was never presented to the jury.
4: In final arguments, one of the defense lawyers admits it was murder. Admits that April was murdered by someone. Says, you know, she was murdered. I don't know who did it, but the state hasn't proved my client is the one who did it.
3: The jury found both John and Debbie guilty of murder and sentenced them to life in prison.
6: The first time that steel door clanged behind me, there is no sound that you've ever heard that sounds like that. It has a distinct sound that will just make your hair stand on end. You know that's not going to open again.
5: I couldn't close my eyes and see anything except for the way she was when we found her and the way she looked when she died. I didn't sleep for a long time. I thought I was going to be there for the rest of my life.
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8: There are auctions going on right now. So what are you waiting for?
9: I had started fighting the day I got in. I had already written to Centurion Ministries. I'd written to the governor. I'd written to the lieutenant governor. I'd written to congressmen.
10: When you're put in that position and you're convicted of something that you didn't do, I just lost all hope of anything good ever coming from it, you know, for it ever to be turned around.
9: I knew I was innocent. I knew Debbie was innocent. And I was not going to stop fighting until I got somebody to prove we were innocent.
11: As the years passed in prison, Debbie Lovelace and John Miller's first concern was for their older daughter, Amy, who was living in foster care. The other concern was finding a way to prove their innocence.
10: You know, I never knew innocent people went to prison or were convicted for something they didn't do. And I guess I was naive and stupid thinking that it didn't happen.
11: John and Debbie maintained that April was playing outside and was unclothed because it was a warm day. They believed that one of the dogs attacked April while she was playing. At lunchtime, when they were looking for April, they saw the dogs were agitated. When John followed them into the woods, he found April bleeding profusely from a leg wound. John said April told him that the dogs did it before she lapsed into unconsciousness. But the pathologist who performed the autopsy ruled the death a homicide. Attorney Robert Artis was assigned to handle the couple's appeal.
12: Robert Artis is one of those attorneys that renews your faith in the legal profession. He has a good heart. He won't stop digging until he gets where he thinks he ought to be.
11: While in the courthouse, sifting through the evidence, Artis found a box containing hundreds of photographs of April's wounds. Most were autopsy photos, which had been shown to the jury at the trial. But he also found another set of photos taken just

0: after April entered the emergency room. These were photos that had not been shown to the jury, and it wasn't clear whether John and Debbie's original defense lawyers had even seen them. When Artis compared the two sets of pictures, he made a startling discovery. The pictures of April's leg wound were different.
1: The pictures looked like that a dog had been involved in this death.
0: Artis sent the photos to a forensic pathologist at the Southwestern Institute of Forensic Science in Dallas. After studying the photos, he said that this child had been attacked by a dog.
1: He said, "I can tell you, yeah, it's something with canine teeth." What we were able to show, how a dog's teeth would just overlay exactly on the puncture wounds around where the flesh had been taken out of her leg.
0: Dr. Dennis Asen is a forensic odontologist and agrees that animal bites are often difficult to identify. He says that many animal bites don't look like bite wounds at all because animals often tear the flesh rather than biting it.
2: When you have an injury pattern to determine whether it's a bite mark or not, you need to look at the entire situation to see what other clues and evidence there might be. Is this truly a bite mark or not?
0: But if dogs had caused April's leg wound, why didn't the original pathologist see this? The answer was obvious. The wound looked different at the autopsy because it had been cleaned and trimmed with a scalpel while the surgeon attempted to repair the wound and save April's life.
1: When you go into surgery, the wound in this particular instance was very jagged, very uneven, and the surgeon, using the scalpel, will go in and clean the wound up, and they will peel back and get back into fresh tissue there.
0: And the new team of pathologists noted that many of the scratch marks on April's back consisted of four parallel lines. Lines corresponding with the four nails of a dog's forefeet.
1: Here was a paw print. Here was another paw print. I'm told that as long as the person is alive, those particular bruises would not show up. But when she was on her back in the operating room and died on the operating table, then the blood puddled in those places. And it made it very apparent when you looked at them that here was a paw print.
0: There was now hope for a new trial.
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2: After spending 5 years in prison for the murder of their daughter, April, John Miller and Debbie Lovelace finally had forensic evidence to corroborate their story. That one of the dogs on their property had attacked and killed April. Their new attorney, Robert Artis, also uncovered a written deposition from a woman who had witnessed the dogs on John and Debbie's farm attack three different people on three separate occasions.
3: She pointed this out to the sheriff. So the sheriff said, oh, they were just playing.
2: But the woman wasn't called to testify at the original trial. Armed with this new evidence, Artis requested a new trial. His argument that John Miller and Debbie Lovelace did not have adequate counsel at their original trial. Ironically, John Miller's original defense attorney, Paul Chitwood, agreed.
4: Well, he was pissed off. Nobody likes to be told that they did a bad job officially, and if ineffectiveness of counsel basically says that.
2: Although Paul Chitwood is now deceased, he testified on behalf of John and Debbie at a pretrial hearing, reminding the court he requested and was denied access to the prosecution witnesses before the trial and was denied funds to hire an independent forensic expert to analyze the evidence.
4: He had always felt that they were not guilty of the crime they were charged with.
2: The prosecutor's office would not comment on the allegation that some of the photographs in this case might have been withheld from the original defense team. In 1993, a judge dismissed the case against John Miller and Debbie Lovelace, citing overwhelming evidence in the couple's favor. After 5 long years, they were finally released from prison.
5: It was a very poor investigation by law enforcement. They didn't buy the dog attack theory. They didn't look into it.
6: I couldn't believe it. It was scary because I had been this place for almost 5 years. You know, and I can't even explain it. I don't think there's words to happiness that I was going home and I was going to see Amy.
2: The stress and strains of incarceration took its toll. After they were released from prison, Debbie and John separated.
7: I lost 5 years with my son, with Amy, and with Debbie. So yes, I was walking out of prison, but my life had basically been destroyed already.
5: A bad investigation, aided by bad science, really was kind of frightening to me. This could have happened to you know, any of us.
6: Just the injustice of everything that was done. You know, how they crucified us for something that we didn't do. And I don't understand why they did it.
2: In 1995, police in California received an anonymous letter which identified a pair of severed hands as those of a Navy pilot who had been murdered. The letter described the murder in gruesome detail. Investigators searched for some clue to the identity of the author and the killer. San Diego, the second largest city in California, its bay is one of the finest natural harbors in the world and is home to one of the largest naval bases in the country. In 1994, workers at the San Diego Fibers Corporation were sifting through some cardboard in a recycling bin. They made a gruesome discovery. 2 human hands.
8: First, I wasn't sure that this was legitimate. I thought,
0: you know, a pair of human hands found in a dumpster seemed a little bit strange.
8: And we collected evidence as if it was a normal homicide with a complete body. This was a little bit different because all we had were hands.
2: X-ray showed degenerative damage of the joints consistent with an individual over age 60, and the size of the fingers and knuckles indicated they were men's hands. The right hand had one distinctive feature. The thumbnail was missing. Detectives checked local hospitals and morgues to see if they had a body of an elderly man without hands. On the other side of town, Mary Mead and Terry Holland were beginning to worry. They hadn't seen their father, Don Harden, in more than a week.
9: And I called everybody that I could possibly get a hold of. Have you seen him? Have you heard from him? Nobody had heard anything. So that's at the point where I really got scared because I thought, where would he have gone?
10: It's very hard to explain. You go through scared and then almost an anger and then worry.
2: When police learned that Don Harden was missing the thumbnail of his right hand, they knew immediately, and the fingerprint analysis confirmed that the hands were those of 74-year-old retired Navy pilot Don Harden.
10: It's a shock. I mean, this doesn't happen in real life, and it just really threw us for a loop.
2: When homicide detectives searched Don Harden's home, they found evidence of robbery. The television, VCR, and microwave oven were all missing. So was Harden's pickup truck. Small drops of blood were found in the kitchen, and it appeared that detergents and bleach had been used to wash the kitchen and bathroom floors. Don Harden was a widower who had moved to San Diego a few years earlier to be near his daughters. Neighbors described Harden as ornery and difficult, but his daughters remembered him as a loving father.
9: One of my cherished thoughts that I have of him is that every time I spoke to him on the telephone at the end of our conversation, I always said, "I love you, Dad," and he'd say, "I love you too, kiddo."
2: Harden had a history of helping those in need. He often hired homeless men to do odd jobs around his property, and he often let them live in a camper in his backyard.
10: We were very comforted knowing that there was somebody there in case of an emergency.
9: He's kind of a companion to Dad, gives him some, you know, someone to talk to, he helps him out. You know, I felt good about it.
2: Police were on the lookout for the items stolen from Harden's home.
8: We, in fact, did recover some of Mr. Harden's property. I believe it was a wallet and a driver's license and maybe some Army medals. And we followed that up on that to find out if we could, that would lead back to a suspect. That was kind of a dead end. It was found in a dumpster, and we really couldn't put that back to a viable suspect.
2: Investigators had no idea what happened to the rest of Don Harden's body, but they suspected something terrible happened inside his home.
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20: Auction's going on right now. So what are you waiting for?
2: A pair of severed hands found at a San Diego recycling plant were identified as those of 74-year-old Don Hardin, a retired Navy pilot. A search of Hardin's home revealed evidence of burglary and violence.
21: We were in the kitchen, and the kitchen floor had a fine white powdery substance unevenly applied over the whole floor. It was pretty obvious that some cleanser had been used to clean the floor up.
22: We noticed that there were blood spots throughout the carpet, which led from the kitchen around through the living room and towards the bathroom.
2: Behind the hamper, detectives found a blood stain and some human tissue inside the heating grate. To find out whether blood had been cleaned up, detectives administered luminol, a chemical which fluoresces when it comes into contact with the iron component of blood, even after it has been removed with water and detergents.
22: When you spray luminol, it doesn't really hurt the blood itself. It helps you find it, so it doesn't compromise the evidence.
2: After spraying the luminol, the lights are extinguished, and the camera with high-speed film captures the images.
22: It was the largest glow of luminol I had ever seen in my life. It glowed like a Christmas tree.
2: Police found a huge amount of blood on the kitchen floor and a blood trail leading from the kitchen to the bathroom. And in the bathroom, there was even more blood. DNA tests revealed the blood was Don Hardin's. The amount of blood led forensic pathologists to conclude that Hardin could not have survived such a devastating attack.
9: I go over to the couch and we sit down, and he says, there's positive proof that your father was killed in the kitchen and he was dismembered in the bathroom. And he is dead.
10: It didn't sink in for quite some time, but there's disbelief. There's the question why. What could have possibly provoked it?
2: Hardin led a simple life in retirement, similar to other naval retirees in San Diego. So who would want him dead? And who would go to such lengths to conceal the murder? The day before he disappeared, Neighbors saw Don Hardin with one of the homeless men he allowed to live in his backyard camper. His name was Dale Whitmer, a 41-year-old drifter who had a police record for vagrancy and intoxication, but no past history of violence. Whitmer denied any knowledge of Don Hardin's whereabouts. Whitmer said that Hardin had loaned him the pickup truck, but hadn't seen him since. He said he worked for Hardin on and off for years, and said he regarded the old man almost like a father. But friends and neighbors disputed that.
21: Dale had told other people, neighbors, that the old man was bothering him and that he was really getting mad and that he was tired of the old man poking him and calling him names and belittling him.
1: I want you to take your time. I want you to look at it closely.
2: During the police interrogation, Whitmer was shown a photograph of the severed hands.
3: They're Don Hardin's hands.
1: How did you know Don?
21: And we asked him how he could know such a thing. He just said he'd grown accustomed to seeing them over the year that they'd been together, and he just recognized them as being Mr. Hardin's hands.
2: But Whitmer would say no more. When police asked him to take a lie detector test, he refused. Whitmer's fingerprints were found inside Hardin's home. But since he did odd jobs for Hardin, this wasn't unusual.
0: Mr. Whitmer was very nonchalant, had an answer for almost every question that we had, and just told us that, I don't know where he is. He asked me to do a few things for him. I was driving his truck because he let me. He asked me to take some things from his house and give them to other people, and I did.
2: With no other leads, the case of Don Hardin's disappearance went unsolved for over a year. Until police received an anonymous letter that contained details of Don Hardin's murder that hadn't been released to the public.
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0: forensic evidence indicated that Don Hardin had been murdered inside his home, but all investigators ever recovered were his severed hands. More than a year after Don Hardin's disappearance, police received a tip. An anonymous letter arrived at police headquarters containing details about Don Hardin's murder.
1: When I read it, I realized that whoever wrote the letter or provided the information for the letter knew something about our crime. There were things in the letter that only a suspect would know. I got real excited about it.
0: The writer said that his friend, Bob, had identified Don Hardin's killer.
2: He was murdered by Dale Whitmer. Dale hated Mr. Hardin, who abused him by hitting him with a cane if he didn't work hard enough. Dale's a heroin addict who lived behind Mr. Hardin's home for a year or so before the murder. He put the body into the bathtub, dismembered his body, put it in garbage bags, and buried different bags all over the county in Mexico.
0: Hardin's dismemberment in the bathtub was the information that had not been released to the public. The letter went on to say that Bob would not come forward to testify against Dale Whitmer.
2: I asked him to contact you directly, but he didn't feel like he could do it. Bob is convinced that Dale will know Bob is the source of the information and may try to silence him or hurt him in some way.
0: It was clear that the writer of the letter wanted to help, but did not want to get involved.
2: Good luck, Detective.
0: The Forensic Documents Office at the San Diego Police Department analyzed the letter and looked at the postmark for a clue to its origin. The letter wasn't mailed with stamps, but had gone through a postal meter, the type businesses normally use. Each postal meter prints a number on the envelope, which is the meter's registration number. But the writer had covered the number with white ink in an effort to conceal the letter's origin.
3: We can look at letters for trace evidence, latent evidence, and in this case, obliterated evidence, and quite often find something that would allow us to source that document. But we can't always.
0: Using what is known as a video spectral comparator, various light sources and filter combinations can often reveal what is hidden underneath ink and markers. The first attempts to see the meter number were unsuccessful. So Hugh Kerfman, the operator of the comparator, tried looking through the opposite side of the envelope by cutting it in half. He then used a blue-green light to penetrate the white ink, and it worked.
3: Detective Lang looked at it and quickly said, "Well, there it is."
0: The number of the meter, 5197451. The initials PB on the postmark indicated the manufacturer, Pitney Bowes. The serial number revealed the state, city, street name, and office address of the postal meter. It was located at Davis Capital Management in La Mesa, California. The owner of the company was Mark Davis, who was also a bishop in the Mormon Church. When confronted by police, Davis admitted that he wrote the anonymous letter. The source of his information was a member of his church. But Davis refused to identify the source further, citing the religious privilege that exists between the clergy and a church member. Prosecutors took Mark Davis to court, and a judge ruled against him.
4: The religious privilege hurdle is not absolute in the sense that not every communication with a clergyman is protected. In this instance, the judge found that there was actually a good argument that this was not protected by the priest penitent or clergyman penitent privilege.
0: The court ruled that the information might have been privileged at one time, but once Davis wrote the letter to police, the privilege was broken. Mark Davis complied with the court ruling and identified the source of the information. Bob was Dale Whitmer's own daughter, Andrea.
4: She was the trickiest, most difficult, most sensitive witness we had to deal with, in that she loved her father, even though he had murdered this man, and that's something that you would expect. She also never expected to be found out, and yes, she was, and she was dragged into this.
0: Dale Whitmer was arrested and charged with murder.
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4: Dale Calvin Whitmer.
5: On September 15, 1997, Dale Whitmer went on trial for the murder of Don Hardin. He pleaded not guilty. The star witness against him, his daughter Andrea, found herself in a difficult position.
6: If she lies on the stand to protect her father, she betrays her God. If she tells the truth on the stand, she is true to her religion, but she betrays her father. Which one do you choose if you're Andrea Whitmer?
5: Andrea Whitmer chose to tell the truth, and she corroborated everything that Mark Davis had written in his letter. The letter said Dale Whitmer was a heroin addict and desperately needed money. Prosecutors believe that on March 28, 1994, Dale Whitmer walked into Don Hardin's kitchen and killed him. The motive was robbery and revenge for past abusive treatment. The luminol evidence suggests that Hardin was bleeding profusely in the kitchen, and the body was dismembered in the bathtub. Traces of blood and human tissue were found behind the hamper on the heating grate. Whitmer later removed the blood evidence with water and detergents, but the iron component in the blood was easily detected by the luminol. Whitmer stole Hardin's TV, VCR, and microwave oven and sold the items to buy drugs. Over time, Whitmer disposed of Hardin's body parts in numerous dumpsters throughout San Diego and Mexico. The hands were the only part of Don Hardin's body ever recovered. The jury found Dale Whitmer guilty of second-degree murder. Don Hardin's daughters asked for permission to address the court before sentencing, which wasn't an easy thing to do.
6: He almost got away with committing this hideous crime. I am grateful he will be in prison and not able to inflict himself on another family. This ordeal has renewed my faith in the criminal justice system.
7: Life without my father, and Father's Day is the hardest for me. We really miss him. I find myself still wanting to pick up the telephone and call him.
8: This is a chilling verdict.
5: Dale Whitmer was sentenced to 15 years to life in prison.
6: We would have been unable to prosecute him but for the luminol work and, of course, a letter.
9: It would have been unsolved. There was a probability that we would have known who did it, but we would never have been able to prove it.
10: I hope that with all the forensic technology that they have, that anyone that's possibly even thinking of doing any kind of wrongdoing, that they'll stop and think about it before they do it. Because with all the forensic technology that's out there, they're going to be caught.
5: After the trial, Don Hardin's hands were cremated and his ashes were buried by the U.S. Navy at sea off the coast of California.
10: After it was all over, we just felt so much better. We felt like, okay, it's closed now. Dad's had his proper burial at sea. It's over.
11: Those were his final wishes, and we carried out those wishes.
5: During an evening church service, 38-year-old Steve Robards fell ill. He died later that night of a heart attack. 1 year later, while reading Hamlet, Steve Robards' daughter studied the lines of Claudius the King when he says the following about death, jealousy, guilt, and revenge.
1: My words fly up, my thoughts remain below. Words without thoughts never to heaven go.
5: In these words, a clue to her father's death. The cities of Dallas and Fort Worth, Texas. Locals call it the Metroplex. It's the largest consolidated metropolitan area in the state, known for the assassination of President John F. Kennedy in Dealey Plaza in 1963. 38-year-old Steve Robards was a Texas native recently divorced and worked as a mail carrier for the United States Postal Service.
10: Very proud of his job, which was just a rural route postman, but he liked his job. He liked being outdoors and felt some pride in it.
5: His 16-year-old daughter Marie had recently moved in with him after a disagreement she had with her mother's new husband.
4: So they were living in a one-bedroom apartment at this time, and he was on the list to get the next available larger apartment, and he was very happy about having his daughter in his life at this point.
5: Marie enrolled in Eastern Hills High School, where she was a popular straight-A student.
12: Quiet, studious, elegant, the kind of girl that sort of you looked at twice and always wanted to get to know because she seemed so reserved.
5: By all accounts, both father and daughter enjoyed living together, but their lives changed forever on the night of February 17, 1993. Just after dinner, Steve Robards attended an evening church service. When he returned home, he told his girlfriend and daughter he wasn't feeling well.
4: After a little while, he started getting stomach cramps, severe stomach cramps, and they became more severe as the night progressed.
13: Are you feeling any better?
14: I feel terrible.
4: After a few hours, ultimately, 911 was called, and he went into what appeared to be a coma-like state right there in the living room.
12: He began to foam at the mouth and became nauseous. And by the time the ambulance guys got there, he was dead.
5: An autopsy revealed the death was caused by cardiac arrest.
10: And I didn't want to believe it. How could it be that bad? He was 38. How could it be that serious?
15: His heart was mildly enlarged. It was probably 25% too heavy for a man his age and size. And somewhat uncomfortably, I signed it out as a natural death.
5: After Steve Robards' death, Marie went to live with her grandparents and transferred to Mansfield High School for a new start.
12: So for 1 year, Marie lived the kind of perfect life every parent would hope their child would live. She was an excellent student. She never got in trouble. She always turned in her homework. She dated some, but she was never in any way regarded as a wild girl.
5: After graduation, Marie used the $60,000 she received from her father's life insurance policy to attend the University of Texas. She majored in pre-med. Her dream was to become a pathologist. Midway through her freshman year, Marie learned that police were investigating her father's death. They questioned how a 38-year-old man could have died of a heart attack so young.
12: It was, by all accounts, the perfect crime.
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17: 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Nice, right?

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1: After Steve Robard's unexpected death, his daughter Marie transferred to a new high school and made a new friend, Stacy High.
2: I would have to say we were best friends. You know, we kind of fell in love with each other, you know, just we had so much in common.
3: Stacy sees in Marie, she sees something in Marie. She sees through her in a way. She realizes that that poise and that perfection is disguising something.
1: During senior year, Stacy and Marie were both required to read Shakespeare's Hamlet for English class. As they read the play together, Stacy happened to begin with Claudius's soliloquy in Act 3, in which Claudius agonizes over his decision to repent for killing Hamlet's father.
4: My fault is past, but oh, what form of prayer
5: can serve my turn? Forgive me my foul murder. That cannot be. I am still possessed of those effects for which I did the murder.
3: So Stacy reads the line and goes, "Isn't that cool, Marie, how that's written?" And Marie's standing, frozen, and tears begin to stream down her face.
2: She asked me, "Stacy, do you think people can go through life without a conscience?"
3: And there was Stacy with her questions. "You have a secret?"
5: "Yes."
3: "You've done something?"
5: "Yes."
3: And you know, Stacy's first question, "Oh my God, you're pregnant." Marie went, "No, it's worse."
2: So after a while of guessing, I said, "Did you kill someone?" She nodded her head, "Yes."
3: And that's when Marie broke down and cried.
4: "I can't talk about this right now."
1: Marie then admitted the unthinkable, that she murdered her own father. She said she did it with a poison she stole from her chemistry class a year earlier.
6: "Be very careful with this stuff."
1: Marie said that she took the poison when the teacher's back was turned, placed it in a paper towel, and hid it in her backpack. One week later, while preparing dinner, Marie mixed it into her father's Mexican food, which concealed the taste of the poison. The poison she used mimicked the signs of a heart attack, and her father died a few hours later. The autopsy never detected the poison in his system. After the confession, Marie swore Stacy to secrecy. If the pledge was broken, Stacy knew her best friend would spend the rest of her life in prison.
3: Stacy is tormented, however, by the secret she too is trying to keep. And she begins to have these nightmares.
1: In one of these recurring nightmares, Stacy hears the voice of Marie's father calling from the grave. Another. Stacy sees Marie chasing her endlessly through the night.
3: She begins to lose her ability to focus. She can't concentrate in school. Her grades go down. She begins to drink too much at high school parties. At one point, she asks her mother if she can check into a psychiatric hospital for adolescents. And no one can figure out what had happened to Stacy. It seemed like the classic meltdown.
1: Stacy knew if she said anything, it would be her word against Marie's, since Steve Robart's death was ruled to be from natural causes. However, the pressure on Stacy High was too great. She told her mother, the school guidance counselor, and eventually the police.
3: She finally had to confess. But Marie never would. And like Claudius, she seems stuck, trapped in her own private hell.
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0: When Stacy Hyde told police that Steve Robards had been poisoned, the police searched the chemistry lab where his daughter Marie said she stole the poison that killed him. In the lab's safety manual, the page describing the chemical Marie allegedly used had been torn out.
1: It also tells you what precautions you need to take when using the substance. It also tells you what to do in case it's swallowed or your eyes come in contact with it.
0: If Marie used a poison to kill her father, why hadn't it shown up during the autopsy?
2: It's not a normal procedure unless there's some indication that we need to do that. It's a testing that we don't do here at the facility and we have to send out for. And the investigation did not lead us to suspect anything of that nature at the time of the death.
3: The chemical she used, the only way it could be detected is if the medical examiner in Fort Worth had a machine that cost $150,000 that could detect the trace of this chemical during an autopsy, which they didn't have and which they never even thought of using.
0: The technology which can find rare chemicals in human tissue is called a mass spectrometer gas chromatograph. Since Marie planned to attend medical school and become a pathologist, prosecutors suspected she was familiar with the screening test used by the local medical examiner. She also knew which poison wouldn't be detected. Investigators hope that Steve Robards' tissue samples were still in storage since his death 18 months earlier.
1: The medical examiner's office was within days of destroying the tissue samples and the blood samples. As they do when there's nothing amiss, they don't suspect foul play or homicide.
0: The tissue samples were sent to an independent forensic laboratory in Pennsylvania, where they were analyzed with the mass spectrometer gas chromatograph. The poison they were looking for was a metallic substance and very rare. We will not reveal the name of the poison on this program. The gas chromatograph mass spectrometer directs a beam of electrons on the sample, breaking its component molecules apart for analysis. The results are charted on a graph. Each peak is a separate compound. The size of the peak is proportional to the amount present. The number is the exact time in minutes it took for the compound to travel through the column from the moment of its injection to detection. In Steve Robards' sample, scientists found a metallic compound with a retention time identical to the poison his daughter Marie admitted stealing from the chemistry lab. And the amount found in Steve Robards' body was massive, 28 times the lethal dose. With this news, Fort Worth homicide detective Thomas Boettcher went to the University of Texas in Austin to see Marie Robards.
4: She came out in the hallway and I introduced myself. I told her she was under arrest for the death of her father, Stephen Robards, years earlier. She had no response. There was no reaction.
3: And Marie quietly went with him, poised as ever, and once they got in that little room, they barely had to ask a question, and she confessed and broke down.
1: And she was pretty forthcoming with information fairly quickly. She didn't try to hide. She apparently was either guilt-ridden or had thought a lot about what she had done and came forward with the information.
0: The most fascinating aspect for both the police and for journalists covering the case was Marie's explanation of her motive.
3: What was it that made you want to kill your father? And she said, I wanted to be with my mom.
0: But in an ironic twist, like something out of a Shakespearean tragedy, it was all in vain. Because Marie Robards' mother and her new husband were planning to move to Florida and didn't tell her until after her father's funeral. Marie had no choice but to move in with her grandparents so she could finish high school in Texas.
3: And thus began this tale that in many ways is a kind of twisted modern parable of teenage girls in the suburbs. These girls that have those mercurial emotions

0: but also many of whom are girls of divorce who are trying to grow up with parents who have split up and seem often preoccupied with rebuilding their own lives and forget about the needs of their own children.
1: Despite her confession, Marie Robards surprised everyone by deciding to plead not guilty. She now said she hadn't planned to kill her father at all.
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1: In 1996, Marie Robards went on trial for the murder of her father, Steve. She pleaded not guilty. Her defense was that she had no intention of killing him. Marie admitted that she stole the poison from her high school chemistry lab. And she also admitted that she put the poison in her father's Mexican food. But she said she only planned to make him sick, not to kill him.
2: Of course, that doesn't make that much sense. If he just got sick, she wouldn't get to go back with her mother.
1: Prosecutors said Marie was a straight-A chemistry student, and the amount of poison used was 28 times the lethal dose.
2: Anybody who's going to go to a local medical school to study is probably, if they're a high school student, is probably above average as far as in the science department. And as a matter of fact, I mean, that was part of my investigation. I collected her grades, and she had very high marks in school and in the sciences.
3: Are you feeling any better?
4: I feel lousy. Could you get me some ginger ale?
1: They also pointed out that Marie stood by and watched her father die without saying a word to her father's girlfriend or the ambulance crew that tried to resuscitate him. 18 months later, the gas chromatography found what the first autopsy did not, that Steve Robards had died of a massive dose of poison. The prosecution presented Marie Robards' signed confession as evidence.
5: Did you know that this stuff is dangerous? Yes or no?
6: Yes, sir.
5: How did you know that?
6: Because my teacher said
5: what?
6: That it was
7: dangerous. Stacy testified that Marie told her that she always knew that enough of that chemical would have killed her father. And that was this defining moment, that her best friend admitted that Marie had the knowledge about what that poison would do.
1: The forensic evidence, the confession, and the testimony of her own best friend all worked against her.
7: The prosecutor in the case called her a relentless predator. Another prosecutor called her society's worst nightmare, a girl who kills her dad. But some people saw her as a kind of Lizzie Borden of Texas. This sweet, charming, successful, industrious young girl who suddenly did something inexplicable. And in this surprising twist, at least for me, I began to sense a sympathy developing for her. Because in many ways, she was the symbol of what modern divorce has done to our society.
1: On May 9th, 1996, it took the jury less than an hour to find Marie Robards guilty of murder. She was sentenced to 27 years in prison.
8: I don't know what we do about it, but they are kids. They don't think exactly like adults. And that doesn't mean you can, you know, they can get by with something like this with a slap on the wrist, but 27 years seems a little excessive to me.
7: What she had done was commit the perfect crime. It was, by all accounts, the perfect crime.
2: Had Dorothy Marie not mentioned it to a friend, she probably would have gotten away with it. I mean, almost certainly would have gotten away with it.
7: Marie has never spoken about what's happened since. What is known is that Marie is the model prisoner at this women's unit in East Texas, where she's going to be staying for several more years. That she has never complained, that she always volunteers for the worst chores, that one day a psychologist went to see her and she was wearing this paper-thin prison garb, and a cold front had come through Texas and she was shivering. And the psychologist said, why don't you ask for something warmer? She said, I don't deserve to. She shrugged, she smiled, and she said, I'll be okay.

0: In 1996, a fire broke out in a rental home in North Carolina. One child died. Another was critically injured. To the family, the fire was a mystery. To investigators, it was murder. Tabor City, North Carolina, a small, rural, sweet potato farming community in the western part of the state and home to the Henson family.
1: Joshua's first Christmas.
0: Joshua Henson and his sister Brittany lived with their mother Terry and her boyfriend Rodney Strickland. Rodney worked in construction. Terry was a homemaker and student. On October 19, 1996, Rodney left to spend the night with his son in Fairbluff, about 15 miles away. Terry's mother, Bernice, came over to the house that night for dinner.
1: I was there when she took Brittany and Josh upstairs to bed. And as they were going upstairs to bed, the last words I heard Josh say is, "I love you." Because he was just learning to talk.
0: After Bernice left, Terry plugged in a space heater to heat the home since it was the first cold night of fall. She fell asleep on the sofa in the living room around midnight. At 4 a.m., Terry was awakened by screams from her children. The house was on fire. The thick smoke and flames made it impossible to reach the children. The only thing Terry could do was call the fire department.
2: 911.
0: The police arrived first, and an officer also tried to rescue the children. He, too, was unsuccessful. To clear the way, Terry moved the space heater at the bottom of the stairs. By the time firemen arrived, the upstairs was almost entirely in flames. The children were rushed to the hospital, both in critical condition.
3: It's really hard to recognize her as Brittany. She was black from head to toe. And they told me when I got there they didn't think she'd make it.
0: Brittany was fortunate. She survived the fire. Tragically, 17-month-old Joshua did not.
3: They finally came out and said that he didn't make it. But they did ask me if I wanted to see him. They suggested I didn't. But that I could, that, you know, they had to ask. And I didn't.
4: Yeah, I really loved him a lot. I really loved him like he was my actual child. I loved him like that. I wanted my baby brother to at least have a long life. Because he hardly even had a life. He was too young to die.
0: When the fire was extinguished, local authorities found evidence that the fire started in the children's bedroom closet. At first, they thought that Brittany might have been playing with matches, but when they looked into Terry Henson's background, they uncovered information which made them suspect it might have been murder.
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0: Brittany Hinson, now 8 years old, remembers the horrible fire that burned through her home 4 years earlier.
4: I was burnt all over and I had died. And I was up in heaven and believe me, it's beautiful.
0: Her younger brother Joshua, just 17 months old, died in the fire. With any kind of house fire, officials try to identify the cause. Generally, a fire burns longest at or near its point of origin, so the room with the most damage is usually where the fire started. Most of the damage was in Joshua's bedroom, which was at the top of the stairs. Investigators found a V-shaped pattern on the wall in Joshua's bedroom closet. It's a pattern that occurs when something combustible is against a wall. This discovery told investigators that the fire started on the closet floor and traveled up to the attic. A melted copper electrical wire was hanging from the attic, which investigators concluded had been burned in the fire and was not the cause of it. Special agents from the North Carolina State Bureau of Investigation and the Federal Bureau of Alcohol, Tobacco, and Firearms assisted in the investigation. They eliminated the nearby electrical outlet as the cause. And when they couldn't determine how the fire started, they concluded that someone had set it intentionally with a match or lighter.
3: I was told by the state agent that anyone who was in that house that night was a suspect. Anyone who had been in the house that evening would have been.
0: Investigators first talked to Brittany to see if she had been playing with matches that night. They were satisfied she had not. Next, they wanted to know where Terry's boyfriend Rodney was at the time of the fire.
13: Rodney had plenty of alibis. He was back in Fair Bluff with his son, spending the night. Plenty of people saw him.
0: But investigators were most suspicious of Terry, since she was sleeping on the sofa downstairs when the fire broke out, instead of in her bedroom upstairs. And they also discovered that a few years earlier, she had given three older children up for adoption.
1: The only reason Terry let those children go was because she did love them enough to want the best for them. And at that time, she could not give them anything, not even a home. She didn't have a job. She didn't have a car. She didn't have no money. She didn't have anything.
13: People made a leap from that event, the adoptions, to somehow that becoming a motive for killing her other child.
0: Witnesses also told police that at the fire scene, Terry behaved suspiciously.
14: Her mama said that she had been depressed, so she had been bringing books over for her to read at night. And her boyfriend said that she would sleep on the couch.
13: They just didn't think Terry was acting the way a mother would act if a child had been killed in a fire. There was just something wrong to them about it.
4: She was blamed for the fire. She was blamed that she's the one who did the fire. Nope, she didn't do it. She didn't do a single thing.
0: Terry denied having anything to do with setting the fire.
3: I was actually the only one considered. They had to eliminate Britton because she was a child that could have started a fire at that age. Rodney couldn't be considered because he wasn't there.
0: Police arrested Terry Henson and charged her with murder, attempted murder, and arson. And her nightmare continued when her own lawyer hired an independent investigator who agreed with the prosecution that the fire had been intentionally set.
3: I mean, it took me a long time to realize my attorney wasn't going to help me. I still held a lot of faith that he was going to do something, and I finally realized, okay, he's not.
0: If convicted, Terry could face the death penalty.
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0: For 61 days, Terry Hinson sat in a North Carolina jail cell, waiting to be tried for murder and arson. Eventually, Terry was released on a $200,000 bond, but remained under house arrest. And with no one else to turn to, Terry conducted her own research into the fire that killed her son Joshua. It was slow going until Terry found an article written by a fire investigator in Sydney, Australia.
1: Is it an accidental fire or arson? By Tony Cape.
0: The article described common mistakes investigators make when determining the cause of a suspicious fire. Specifically, it discussed the role of bias in fire investigation. For example, arson investigators tend to look for arson, and insurance investigators tend to look for insurance fraud. The article recommends that fire investigators have a scientific or chemical background. Terry desperately wanted to get in touch with the author.
1: I didn't understand email. When I saw the little envelope thing on his page, I clicked on it, and it's, you know, like a blank page pops up for you to type in. So I just assumed, okay, well, I can send this to him. And I still didn't understand how he would get back to me.
0: The author, Tony Cape, did respond. But since he lived in Australia, he recommended Dr. Gerald Hurst in Austin, Texas. Dr. Hurst earned his Ph.D. in chemistry from Cambridge, and he agreed to look into Terry's case.
2: Homeowners burning a house down to kill their children, pretty rare, very rare.
0: Terry sent Dr. Hurst every piece of information she had about the fire. After reading through it, Dr. Hurst was struck by how incomplete the local investigation had been.
2: I decided to concentrate on the attic precisely because they had said almost nothing about the attic in the investigation report. The attic was a complete revelation.
0: The insulation in the attic was made of ground-up newspaper treated with a flame-retardant chemical. Dr. Hurst checked local weather conditions, and he discovered that Hurricane Fran had passed through Tabor City, North Carolina, just 6 weeks before the fire. Terry said the torrential rains from that hurricane leaked through the roof and caused water damage in the ceilings. Dr. Hurst also found a melted 50-year-old electrical wire in the attic insulation. Terry told Hurst there had been some electrical problems on the night of the fire. Her curling iron had been going on and off earlier that evening. And when she moved the electric space heater for the fireman, she remembers it was cold to the touch.
1: I picked it up with both hands and just slid it out of the way. And later is when it dawned on me that that heater should have been very hot. And it had been turned on in full blast.
2: That meant that the heater had gone off at least a half an hour before she became aware of the fire.
0: Dr. Hurst and fire investigator Ken Gibson flew to North Carolina to inspect Terry's home firsthand. They did not believe the fire started the way the government investigators said.
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0: doctor if Fasenra is right for you.
1: Well, it's really very simple. Innocent people are being put into prison or forced into plea bargains for fires they did not start.
2: After Terry Henson was charged with arson and murder in the death of her 17-month-old son, Joshua, her only hope was a scientist she found through the internet.
3: Jerry Hurst is one of these guys who kind of comes out of left field and can actually save the day in this case.
2: The findings of the State Bureau of Investigation and the Bureau of Alcohol, Tobacco, and Firearms rested on the theory that the fire started on the floor of the bedroom closet. And when the cause couldn't be found, they concluded the fire had been deliberately set.
4: ATF, they call themselves arson investigators. The state call themselves arson investigators. That's what they're looking for, is arson. That's what they train for. That's what they go to school for, is to catch arsonists. What you want is a fire investigator to determine what caused the fire.
2: Dr. Hurst found evidence that the roof leaked in Terry's rented home, and tests revealed it washed away the flame retardant chemicals on the paper insulation. He also found evidence of electrical malfunctioning. On the day of the fire, mysteriously, Terry's curling iron was going on and off. And during the fire, when Terry moved the space heater, it was cold to the touch. This indicated the heater had not been on for at least a half hour before the fire. The heater was plugged into a line originally designed for 15 amps. In the fuse box was a 30-amp fuse which had blown out.
4: That means that you're carrying more power through that wire than it was designed to carry. And when you overload it, it heats, it gets hot.
1: Cold snap, a 1,500-watt appliance on a line that had probably never seen that high a wattage before. And the question became, did that electrical line over the top of the closet feed the heater? Because if it did, you had a correlation. You had a potential cause and effect situation.
2: And that is exactly what he found. The cable in the attic fed the outlet used by the 1,500-watt space heater and the curling iron.
1: And that's what really frosted the cake for us. We had an origin, a cause that could not be disproven scientifically, and we had a connection between the differences in what was done that night and what had been done before. And that gives you a very strong presumptive case for an accidental fire.
2: Dr. Hurst believes several factors created the chain of events that culminated with the fatal fire. Water from the leaking roof washed the flame retardant chemicals off of the paper insulation in the attic and further eroded the 50-year-old electrical cable. Over time, as the rainwater hit the exposed portion of the electrical cable, it arced, burning the wooden attic beam and leaving behind char marks or carbon tracks. Wood does not conduct electricity, but carbon does. Dr. Hurst believes that when Terry plugged in the 1,500-watt space heater that night, it heated the electrical wires in the attic, which arced. Those sparks touched a carbon track, which ignited the paper insulation just above Joshua's bedroom closet.
1: A wooden ceiling with an already well-built fire that suddenly breaks through produces a holocaust in no time at all.
2: The fiery debris from the attic fell through the hole in the ceiling onto the floor of the closet and did not start on the floor and burn upwards, as local investigators suspected. Ken Gibson believes that the fire officials rushed to judgment.
4: So anything that doesn't fall into the theory that this was part of how the arsonist started the fire, to them it's not evidence, it's just something that's there.
2: Dr. Hurst sent the local prosecutor his critique of the government's investigation, which said their conclusions were based on junk science.
1: Not only is there a badly melted and arced wire, it had arc marks on it, which could have been caused by the fire, but which could also have initiated the fire. No way to tell. And that wire passed across dead center in the hole in the ceiling. Quite a coincidence.
2: To his credit, the district attorney studied Dr. Hurst's report, conducted his own investigation, and dropped the charges against Terry Hinson. But by the time it was all over, she had lost her home, her child, and nearly her freedom because of an inaccurate conclusion drawn from faulty science.
1: And fire investigation in general is the swamp of forensic science. In fact, many forensic scientists refuse to recognize arson investigation as a subfield of forensic science.
5: There's people sitting in prison that have gone through what I've gone through, but they didn't have the help. They didn't know how to get it. Didn't have the money. And that's not fair.
2: Terry Hinson cherishes her freedom and the time she spends with Brittany. Yet Terry thinks of Joshua every day.
6: I look around and I see him everywhere. I mean, we ran and we played and we had the dog to play with. He swung out of the tree. It's not fair.

0: 1988, a patient in Southern California collapsed and died of a heart attack in his doctor's office. But like many Hollywood stories, it was pure fiction. Investigators suspected that the patient and his doctor were one of several characters involved in a real-life murder mystery. Dr. Richard Boggs was a Harvard-educated neurologist in Glendale, California, a short drive from Hollywood.
1: He had been married, he'd had children, had a huge mansion, had, for all intents and purposes, the good life. Drove a Rolls Royce, the wife drove a Jaguar.
0: Early one Saturday morning in April of 1988, Dr. Boggs called 911 to report that a patient had died in his office of an apparent heart attack. He said he performed an electrocardiogram, which appeared normal. But when he momentarily stepped out of the examining room, the patient collapsed on the floor. By the time paramedics arrived at 7:15 a.m., the patient was dead. Dr. Boggs identified the man as 42-year-old Gene Hansen, who he said had been a patient for years. Hansen's identity was confirmed by credit cards and a birth certificate in his wallet. But paramedics were suspicious because the body was cold and rigor mortis had set in. Sergeant James Lowry was one of the first police officers who arrived on the scene.
2: The arteries or veins that would be in the face seemed to be broken. There seemed to be a blotchiness to it. Having seen lots of deaths, both natural and unnatural death, it was my impression at looking at this body that he had been deceased for quite some time.
0: The coroner estimated the time of death by comparing the temperature of Hansen's liver with the room temperature. The body temperature drops a degree and a half every hour after death.
3: The temperature of the room was 72 degrees. The temperature of the body was 87 degrees. Based on that, just a rough guess, it would indicate that it was anywhere from maybe 6 to 7 hours since the person had died.
0: Which meant that Hansen died between 2 and 3 o'clock in the morning, long before Dr. Boggs had called paramedics. As the son of a physician, Sergeant Lowry knew something was amiss. Dr. Boggs was a neurologist trained in treating brain and other neurologic problems. So why was he treating a patient for chest pains? And Dr. Boggs' appearance gave no indication that he had performed CPR.
2: His clothes were not messy. He wasn't covered in sweat. His hair was still neatly combed.
0: There were too many inconsistencies for the police to accept. And in a search of Dr. Boggs' office, police discovered some unusual devices not found in most medical offices.
3: What was found during the course of the search warrant phase were various sex toys that were actually within the examination room of the doctor. I mean, the little cabinets with drawers that was in there while the doctor was seeing patients, which was really kind of a bizarre way to run a business.
0: Just 2 weeks earlier, police had responded to another incident in Dr. Boggs' office. A man we'll refer to as Bruce Smith claimed that Dr. Boggs attacked him in his office with a stun gun after hours. Since the two met earlier that night at a gay bar, police concluded it was a lover's spat. In recent years, Dr. Boggs experienced both professional and personal difficulties. He lost his medical privileges at several hospitals. He had gone through a divorce and had admitted publicly that he was a homosexual. And police discovered that Dr. Boggs was a regular at clubs specializing in sadomasochism. Police hoped an autopsy would reveal what really happened in Dr. Boggs' office.
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3: Police were stumped when the autopsy confirmed exactly what Dr. Boggs had said caused Gene Hansen's death. Non-specific focal myocarditis, a heart ailment. Hansen's body was positively identified by his business partner, John Hawkins.
4: It's him. It's definitely him.
3: Hansen and Hawkins owned a clothing company in Columbus, Ohio called Just Sweats.
5: Light wheat sweats are the hottest for summer.
3: This is a television commercial for Just Sweats. John Hawkins was a regular performer in the spots.
6: It appeared that they had a tremendous go-go business. They had something like 20 clothing stores. They were driving fancy cars, living a very high life.
3: Gene Hansen's body was cremated and the ashes scattered in the Pacific Ocean. John Hawkins was the sole beneficiary of his partner's estate, which included a $1 million life insurance policy. After the funeral, Hawkins returned to Ohio and then vanished.
6: He drove his convertible Mercedes to the airport and left it with the top down in Columbus, Ohio, rainy weather, hopped on a plane with now $1 million in cash.
3: Sometime later, an employee at the insurance company was closing out her file on Gene Hansen and requested a copy of Hansen's driver's license. California driver's licenses include not only a photograph, but also a thumbprint. But the thumbprint on Hansen's driver's license did not match the thumbprint taken in the morgue after his death. The insurance company reported this discrepancy to police. After looking through their files, police discovered that a 32-year-old Hollywood accountant had been reported missing. His name was Ellis Green. When the photograph of Dr. Boggs' patient was shown to Ellis Green's family, they positively identified him. When confronted by police, Dr. Boggs said he was shocked. He said the man who died in his office was a patient for years and had always been known as Gene Hansen. But Lieutenant Perkins took a closer look at Gene Hansen's medical file and found a startling inconsistency. During three different office visits, Dr. Boggs performed EKG examinations on Gene Hansen. But when Lieutenant Perkins placed the EKG strips end to end, he noticed ink marks and other printing evidence that showed that the three EKG tests were all performed on the same day. This was evidence that Dr. Boggs had performed just one test. Then he ripped the strip into three pieces and wrote a different date on the back of each piece and placed them in Hansen's file.
7: He had actually goofed them up, which really made us our job a whole lot easier. So this was the first time that we could really say beyond reasonable doubt that this was a phony or forged medical file.
3: Investigators then decided to take a second look at the autopsy. Ellis Green's blood and tissue samples were sent for more sophisticated testing, including gas chromatography, which can identify hundreds of toxic chemicals in human tissue, but none were found. Next, a second forensic pathologist was brought in to review the initial autopsy findings. The new pathologist noticed signs of discoloration in Mr. Green's face and fingertips, an indication of suffocation. Such discoloration is often very subtle and disappears quickly after death, which is why suffocation sometimes goes undetected. Despite Dr. Boggs' claim of innocence, he was arrested on suspicion of murder. But did he act alone, or was John Hawkins involved? And where was the real Gene Hansen?
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5: When investigators looked into Dr. Richard Boggs' background, they discovered that despite his fancy lifestyle, he was penniless. He had recently gone through a divorce and also lost a large amount of money in a failed business venture.
6: We did the search of his apartment. We found one of the bathrooms, a bathtub filled with not water, but just a overflowing amount of bills directed at the doctor.
5: And when they looked into the Ohio clothing business owned by Gene Hansen and John Hawkins, they found the same thing, huge financial losses.
6: One of the ways out of their dilemma would be to make a lot of money. Therefore, life insurance became a very attractive proposition.
5: If the murder of Ellis Green was an insurance scam, investigators were certain Dr. Richard Boggs, Gene Hansen, and John Hawkins were all involved.
7: I don't know how they met. I know that both Hawkins and Hansen had been patients of Dr. Boggs, and they'd known each other for many years.
5: Plans for Hansen's staged murder may have begun a full year earlier. Phone records show the trio was in constant communication.
8: Phone records set up for us the conspiracy. Every time they prepared to do something in this case, you saw an increase in phone activity between all three individuals.
5: After buying a $1 million insurance policy, Gene Hansen told his friends and colleagues that he was dying of AIDS, which wasn't true. And he said he was moving to California. Before he left, he made John Hawkins the sole beneficiary of his estate, eliminating his family from his will.
7: This is a case that involved elaborate planning to make sure there's no mistake that some bereaved relative of the true Mr. Hansen, such as his mother, doesn't show up and say, "Wait a second, this ain't my kid."
5: Police believe that Hansen and Boggs met Ellis Green in a North Hollywood bar. Green was at the wrong place at the wrong time. And he filled all the requirements they were looking for. He resembled Hansen, was HIV positive, and was very, very drunk.
7: From what we know, Green was a very affable, friendly man, and they probably invited him to join them, and he went along with them. And not having any clue as to what his fate was going to be.
5: At the very moment paramedics were attempting to resuscitate Ellis Green in Dr. Boggs' office, a man matching Gene Hansen's description checked into this hotel just two blocks from Boggs' office under an alias. Later, the real Gene Hansen received a telephone call from John Hawkins in Ohio. And when Ellis Green was pronounced dead, John Hawkins flew to California from Ohio, identified Green's body as that of his partner, Gene Hansen, had the body cremated, and collected the $1 million from the life insurance policy. Then Hawkins and the real Gene Hansen both vanished, leaving behind their bankrupt clothing company and Dr. Richard Boggs to defend himself against murder charges. The hunt for Gene Hansen and John Hawkins would take more than 3 years and lead halfway around the world.
1: 50. Oh, hey, Watson.
0: Just getting jacked up for the summer with my pull-up routine.
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4: Auction's going on right now. So what are you waiting for?
5: As Dr. Richard Boggs sat in a California jail for the murder of Ellis Green, his conspirators, Gene Hansen and John Hawkins, were still on the run. A tip led police to this house in Florida, and a fingerprint found on a drinking glass positively identified Gene Hansen as the resident. But evidence inside the home indicated Hansen had fled the country. A few months later, Hansen was arrested at the Dallas-Fort Worth airport after arriving on a flight from Mexico. Security personnel noticed he was behaving suspiciously. The scars from numerous plastic surgeries and hair transplants were still noticeable. He denied he was Gene Hansen, and he had Ellis Green's driver's license in his possession. He also had several false IDs and a book entitled How to Create a New Identity. His fingerprints matched those of the real Gene Hansen, and he was arrested. Finding John Hawkins was much harder.
6: John Hawkins was a chameleon. He could schmooze his way into any lifestyle, to any location. Plus, he had money to assist along the way.
5: For 3 years, Hawkins used the insurance money to travel the world.
7: Tonight on America's Most Wanted.
5: In Amsterdam, a woman saw a television program in which John Hawkins was identified as being wanted in connection with the murder of Ellis Green. The woman was one of Hawkins' former lovers. With information she provided, authorities found Hawkins off the coast of Sardinia in a red catamaran called Carpe Diem. Seize the day.
6: When they confronted him, John Hawkins said, "What? I'm not who you think I am. I'm Bradley Bryant. I'm an English citizen. Here's my passport." And he presented a legitimate British passport.
5: John Hawkins was positively identified through fingerprints. Prosecutors believe that financial problems brought Boggs, Hansen, and Hawkins together in an insurance scam which would net them $1 million. Dr. Boggs' assignment was to identify and murder a lookalike for Gene Hansen. His first target was Bruce Smith, whom Boggs picked up in a gay bar, took him back to his office, and attacked him with a stun gun. But Smith escaped. Two weeks later, Dr. Boggs was joined by Gene Hansen, and together they tried it once again. Boggs and Hansen met Ellis Green at a nightclub sometime around midnight. Green had a blood alcohol level of 0.28 and was very drunk. Boggs and Hansen took him back to Boggs' office and attacked him with a stun gun. But Dr. Boggs made numerous medical mistakes, which were his downfall. He killed Green sometime after midnight, but he didn't call emergency personnel until 7 a.m. By the time they arrived, the body was cold and rigor mortis had set in. John Hawkins, Gene Hansen, and Dr. Richard Boggs were charged with murder, conspiracy, insurance fraud, and grand theft. At the trial, prosecutors presented forensic evidence that Ellis Green had been suffocated by Dr. Boggs, and the real Gene Hansen was in town on the day of the murder, checking into a nearby hotel just as the paramedics arrived. The defense argued that Ellis Green died of natural causes, primarily due to the extremely high level of alcohol in his bloodstream. But the jury didn't agree. Dr. Boggs and Gene Hansen were convicted of murder and conspiracy to commit murder and insurance fraud. Both were sentenced to life in prison without parole. John Hawkins was convicted of conspiracy to commit murder and insurance fraud and sentenced to 25 years to life.
8: I think it was a great result. I think we brought three men to justice thanks to great investigators, great experts, and people who pulled together from, all over the world.
5: Solid police work and forensic evidence helped solve one crime and may have prevented another. Investigators discovered evidence that the trio was planning another murder, this time a Hawkins lookalike, in order to cash in on another $1 million life insurance policy.

0: In 1992, two masked gunmen broke into this home on the Thayendaega Mohawk territory in Canada. The motive was robbery, but there was a struggle. Shots were fired, leaving 54-year-old Ward Maracle critically injured. It took solid police investigation and some fancy footwork to identify the perpetrators. The Thayendaega Mohawk Territory is a small community about 2 hours east of Toronto, Canada. The territory was founded over 200 years ago when the Mohawk moved here from upstate New York. The homes and landscape of the area are no different from any other North American community, but the sense of family among the Mohawk is especially strong.
1: It doesn't appear to be any different than anywhere else in Canada or the U.S. In what I would call, for lack of a better term, mainstream culture. But like I say, the difference is in the people.
2: In this community, there's a lot of blood family, but even if you're not related, you know everybody pretty close, so it's like being family.
0: Ward and Diana Maracle were respected members of the community. Ward's Gas Bar, the Maracles' business, a gas station with a restaurant attached, had always been a prosperous business. At night, they also operated a check cashing service from their home for people who didn't have an ATM card.
1: Everybody knows Ward and Diane, the business there as well, have contact with them. They're good people.
0: At Christmas time, residents of the reserve celebrate the holiday just like any other community. With Santa Claus, Christmas lights, and prayer. But in the early morning hours of December 30th, 1992, the holiday spirit of the community was shattered. Just before dawn, two masked gunmen broke into the Maracles' home.
3: Ward, we're coming to see you.
0: They went upstairs, woke Ward and Diana, and demanded money. One was holding a .22 caliber pistol, the other a piece of wood.
4: Just shut up and give me the mic.
0: Ward resisted. Shots rang out. By the time it was over, Ward had been shot three times. The second perpetrator took Diana downstairs. Fearing for her life, Diana handed over the money they had on hand, $10,000 in cash. And the intruders quickly fled.
5: We've got a shooting down here on the reserve. We need an ambulance. Please hurry.
0: Ward Maracle was rushed to the hospital with a bullet wound to his head. He underwent emergency surgery. Most wounds to the head are fatal. Since the gunmen wore masks, all Diana could tell police was that the assailants made their getaway in a red car. A few miles down the road, police found the two masks used in the robbery. One was a wool ski mask, the other a rubber Halloween mask. Inside the Maracles' home, police found three shell casings which were collected for analysis.
6: In this case, I believe there were .22 short caliber. The fact they're out on the ground would indicate that more than likely a semi-automatic pistol as opposed to a revolver was used.
0: Since the stairs had no carpet and with snow outside, investigators suspected that the perpetrators' wet feet might have left latent shoe impressions on the stairs. The stairs were dusted with fingerprint powder, and immediately, a clear impression of a running shoe was evident. Outside the house, forensic experts found a trail of evidence in the snow, which they hoped would lead them to the perpetrators.
7: Let's brawl.
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4: During the Christmas holidays in 1992, residents of the Thayendanegea Mohawk Territory learned the terrible news that one of their most prominent citizens, Ward Maracle, had been the victim of a senseless shooting. There is very little violent crime in this small community of 2,600 people.
5: Shock, initially, that something of this magnitude could happen in a community such as this.
4: Ward Maracle was shot 3 times by a .22 caliber pistol. One of the bullets entered his head. But he was fortunate. He survived. But the injury would leave him permanently disabled. Forensic scientist Jim Eady inspected the crime scene. He noticed a piece of wood on the kitchen table. Diana Maracle told police one of the perpetrators held the wood in his hand during the robbery. When Edie walked outside, on the side of the house he found a wooden sawhorse with one of the legs missing. It appeared that the perpetrators took the leg from the sawhorse and used it to break through the front door. Next to the sawhorse, clearly visible in the bright December sunshine, was a footprint in the snow.
6: And when I looked, I could see footprints in the area of the sawhorse. I was certain that somebody had gone back behind the house and got the sawhorse and ripped a leg off. There was a potential piece of very important evidence.
4: Jim Eady realized he had to act quickly before the snow melted and before anyone else walked through the crime scene. His first order of business was to photograph the footprints. These stills would be important, especially if he was unable to make a cast of the footprint. He then rushed to his truck and looked for materials to make a mold. There are a number of techniques for capturing a footprint impression in the snow. If you choose the wrong one, the impression could be lost forever.
6: Snow presents interesting problems because if you use conventional casting materials, such as dental plaster, it's really very heavy. Dental plaster hardens to stone. And if you pour it into snow, it tends to collapse the footprint because of the weight.
4: Detective Eady decided on a technique called sulfur casting. He took a small burner and a pot and heated the powdered sulfur. It takes about 15 minutes before it melts into a thick brown liquid. It's then cooled to the point above crystallization. As it poured into the snow, the sulfur recrystallizes immediately and hardens, retaining the important details needed for identification. The impression was from a pair of Nike Air sneakers, size 8. The shoe was relatively new, with very little wear. In the impression were some important clues about the perpetrator, details called accidental characteristics.
6: And the part of the shoe that's going to be rubbing against the road and against the sidewalk and that has those accidental characteristics that we're going to be looking for.
4: Eady noticed 3 small cuts all in a row on the sole, as if the wearer had stepped on a small piece of wire. In all, Jim Eady identified 10 accidental characteristics in the shoe impression. These would distinguish this particular shoe from the thousands of other Nike Air size 8 running shoes that were in circulation. Not surprisingly, the shoe impression in the snow matched the shoe print on the wooden steps inside the home.
6: The difficulty is, unlike fingerprints, which can be searched on a computer and identified, in the case of bullet casings or shoe prints, you need a suspect.
4: But finding a suspect would not be easy.
7: Jazz fans, rejoice. 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
5: 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One, set a reminder with your smart speaker by saying, "Remind me to listen to Hot Mics Monday through Thursday at 12 p.m. Eastern, 9 a.m. Pacific." Two, when it's time, just say, "Play Hot Mics on TuneIn." And you're in for unfiltered takes, A-list guests, and the stories everyone else is too scared to touch.

0: The robbery and shooting of Ward Marichal on the Thayendanegea Mohawk Reserve was widely covered by the media in the surrounding areas. 2 days after the shooting, an anonymous telephone call suggested police look into the whereabouts of Peter Benedict and Frank Lanoue in the early morning hours of December 30th. Both men were 21 years old. Both had criminal records. Benedict lived in Cornwall, which is about an hour's drive from the reserve. Police had no fixed address for Lanoue. Police went to Peter Benedict's apartment armed with a search warrant. Outside Benedict's apartment, police noticed a red car, similar to the one Diana Marichal identified as the getaway car. Peter Benedict denied any involvement in the crime and said he didn't know where Frank Lanoue was. Inside Benedict's apartment, police found a .22 caliber pistol, the same caliber used in the shooting. They also found a number of pairs of running shoes, but none were the Nike Air Model size 8 like the impressions found at the crime scene. Police also found $2,500 in cash, and Benedict was wearing what looked to be a very expensive ring. In Benedict's bedroom, police found a receipt for the ring. It was purchased on December 31st, just hours after the robbery at the Marichal's home. The ring was purchased with $1,100 in cash from a jewelry store in Ottawa.
1: We went out to the car and we searched the vehicle after that. And in the trunk, I found an Aldo shoebox. So I'm thinking, well, Aldo shoebox, brand new running shoes, brand new ring, I'm going to Ottawa because there has to be a story to be told in Ottawa, and I wanted to hear the story.
0: Once he got to the mall, Rick Myers discovered that there were a number of shoe stores in the mall. He patiently visited each one, asking store employees if they recognized Benedict or Lanoue as a recent customer. The last store that he visited was a Foot Locker, and he got a break.
2: I think he came in a couple days ago, actually.
0: The store clerk recognized Peter Benedict from the mugshot. He said Benedict bought a pair of running shoes just a few days earlier, and he recalled that Benedict wore the new shoes out of the store and left his old pair behind.
1: He just simply gave up the old ones for garbage and just wore his new ones home. I asked if he would check to see if the old ones were still around. He told me that no, the garbage had gone out the Friday. I was insistent that he go and recheck, because it's always good to recheck everything, particularly when you're so close in this type of investigation, getting something that you really want.
0: Fortunately for investigators, the trash hadn't been removed from the back room. And in the trash bin, the clerk found the sneakers Benedict left behind. They were size 8 Nike Air Charcoal high-top basketball shoes, but were they the ones worn to the crime scene? When Jim Eady analyzed the shoes from the trash bin, he discovered the shoe had 10 accidental characteristics, which were in the same location, the same shape and size as those found on the shoe impression in the snow and on the steps. Investigators now knew that Peter Benedict took part in the robbery.
3: Okay, here we are, Norman.
0: But was he the shooter? And where was Frank Lanoue? Could the mask somehow identify who pulled the trigger?
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7: And absolutely free.
0: Within a week of the robbery and shooting of Ward Marichal on the Thayendanegea Mohawk Reserve in Canada, police had two suspects, Peter Benedict and Frank Leneau. Peter Benedict was already in custody, and Frank Leneau voluntarily came into police headquarters for questioning. Both denied any involvement in the crime. But the evidence against Peter Benedict was mounting quickly. The shoes he left at the shoe store were positively identified as the shoes which left the print on the Marichal stairway and in the snow print outside their home. Next, Benedict's .22 caliber gun was tested by ballistics. The bullets recovered from Ward Marichal in the operating room were too badly damaged for forensic analysis.
8: .22s, when they hit bone, on headshots, are usually useless. They're projectiles. They'll break up very, very badly.
0: So investigators used the spent shell casings found in the Marichal's home for comparison. Benedict's gun was test-fired in the ballistics laboratory. The act of pulling a trigger causes the firing pin to strike the primer, which ignites the powder, propelling the bullet through the barrel. Simultaneously, the spent shell casing is pushed back with equal force. Just as the bullet is marked by its passage through the barrel, so is the shell as it comes into contact with the metal surfaces of the weapon's firing and loading mechanisms. Firing pin impressions are as unique as a fingerprint. The firing pin impressions on the shell casings test fired from Benedict's gun were identical to the impressions on the three shell casings found inside the Marichal's home.
8: What I saw, and my predecessor saw, whom I trained, indicated to us, yes, those cartridge cases were fired in that gun and no other.
0: The money found in Peter Benedict's apartment had numbers written by hand on the bundles. They matched Diana Marichal's handwriting. Not surprisingly, inside Benedict's car on the driver's side were Peter Benedict's fingerprints. But on the passenger side were Frank Leneau's. The last challenge for investigators was to discover which one of these two suspects was the shooter. Diana Marichal said the gunman was wearing the wool ski mask. The man in the rubber mask held the piece of wood.
9: I'll take you to the money.
0: Scientists were able to identify traces of saliva and mucus inside the masks. And from that, they were able to generate a DNA profile of the individuals who wore each mask. When police compared the DNA of Frank Lanoux and Peter Benedict, they discovered that Peter Benedict's DNA was inside the rubber mask, and that Frank Lanoux's DNA was inside the wool mask. This identified Frank Lanoux as the shooter. When Peter Benedict and Frank Lanoux learned about the overwhelming forensic evidence against them, they both pleaded guilty to aggravated assault and robbery. They were each sentenced to 6 years in prison. Ward Maracle eventually recovered from his injuries after a long and difficult rehabilitation.
1: It was a great case. It was a classic. You know, one of the many highlights of my career. I enjoyed that case. It was a very exciting day for me when I saw those running shoes come waltzing out from behind the back room.
10: I believe that the shoe print evidence that we were working with was very strong evidence, and it was very strong evidence at the preliminary hearing, and I think I feel like I'm bragging.

0: In 1990, the killer of a 22-year-old girl left an almost indistinguishable mark in a bloodstain at the crime scene. But a new computer forensic technology found distinguishing characteristics in the smear, evidence that would lead directly to the perpetrator. Richmond, Virginia, is a city steeped in history. As the former capital of the Confederacy, Richmond keeps close ties to its past and a watchful eye on the future. With six colleges and universities, thousands of young people move here each fall to go to school. 22-year-old Dawn Bruce had attended Virginia Commonwealth University.
1: Dawn was a musician. She joined the VCU Wind Symphony after she was accepted through auditions. That's what kept her there for as long as she was there. But Dawn was anxious to find out what was out in the real world and how she could do and what she could do.
0: After college, Dawn worked as a phone operator by day and a waitress by night. Despite the long hours, she enjoyed the freedom of living on her own.
1: Dawn was a fun-loving kind of person, thought she could do anything and everything, and didn't care what other people said about her trying to do things that weren't the norm.
0: On December 19, 1990, Dawn's mother went to her daughter's apartment since she hadn't heard from her in a few days. She found Dawn in a pool of blood. The medical examiner found evidence she had been raped, sodomized, and stabbed in the heart.
2: A knife was rammed in her heart, and the subject held Dawn down until she bled to death, which, from what I understand, could have been 8 to 10 minutes or longer. And she was defiled as in the process of this. I don't know how much vileness is needed, but that's only my opinion. I think it was a very, very bad case.
3: First impression I had was what a horrible, horrible crime and what somebody had done to really an innocent young lady who absolutely didn't deserve what happened to her in any sense of the word.
0: Investigators discovered that the killer entered the apartment through a window which had been pried open. But there was no evidence of burglary. Nothing had been disturbed or broken. They found no foreign fingerprints inside the apartment.
4: When I left there, I didn't have very good feelings at all because I think everything that I carried out there out of the scene was in one large bag, and that consisted mostly of the items on the bed sheets and the pillows and the blankets and so forth.
0: Investigators Tom Tiller and Jim Dorton interviewed Dawn's neighbors in the apartment complex. Several neighbors were suspicious right from the start.
2: A subject who lived directly beside victim was on active parole, and he was on parole for burglary and attempted rape while armed with a knife. So immediately we felt that he was a good suspect.
0: But with no murder weapon, no witnesses, and few leads, it was going to be a difficult investigation.
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1: Shortly after the rape and murder of 22-year-old Dawn Bruce, John Alderman was assigned to prosecute the case.
2: When you get a crime like this that really violates a person, you get a sense of indignation that's impossible to escape. A sense of indignation at someone being used and abused like that.
1: Investigators began focusing their attention on the few bits of physical evidence they had. Forensic experts discovered that the fatal injury was a single stab wound in the heart. In the forensics lab, scientists found two linear impressions on the pillowcase that were consistent with the blade of a knife. The serrated edges appeared to be those of a hunting knife. Also on the pillowcase, they found what appeared to be a partial fingerprint in Dawn's blood. But the fabric was textured, which made any kind of fingerprint analysis impossible.
3: The print was almost invisible. Even to a trained eye, the ridge detail was very faint, and we had to really study it because as we studied it under magnification, you enlarged the fabric weave, which had a tendency to totally eradicate the ridge detail. So at that point in time, I did not have a whole lot of hope for that fingerprint.
4: There was ridge detail on the print, but in my opinion at the time, I didn't think it was very much. I knew if that's all that we would ever have and it could not be enhanced in any way, then we wouldn't have much of a case unless we got a lot more evidence coming in that we didn't think we would get.
1: Traces of semen also were found at the scene. Serology tests indicated the killer had type A blood. This eliminated Dawn's boyfriend as well as Dawn's neighbor, who was on parole for rape and burglary. Dawn had another neighbor, Robert Knight, who had some prior arrest for drug possession.
4: Robert Knight had made comments to the victim as she was outside washing her car or going to and from her automobile to her apartment. This subject would make comments to her in a sexual suggestive nature, and he became a suspect.
1: Robert Knight had type A blood, consistent with the semen sample from the crime scene. But he had an alibi for the night of the murder. He said he was with his girlfriend at the time. And the fingerprint on the pillowcase did not appear to match the fingerprints on file for Robert Knight.
3: We tried traditional photography, everything that we knew at that point in time, also to develop some contrast between the ridges and the fabric. But basically, those techniques were not satisfactory at that point in time. We couldn't get it to a point where we felt like we had an identifiable print.
1: Scientists tried various chemical processes to improve the print on the pillowcase. But every time they enhanced it, they also enhanced the threads of the pillowcase. Investigators were no closer to identifying the print on the pillowcase than they were the day after the murder.
2: The fingerprint was something that we knew we had. It clearly was observed, it clearly was seen, but no one knew what to do with it because it was in a medium, in blood, on a medium, on a pillowcase, against a pattern of the pillowcase that made it unreadable. And if there was some way to make that print readable, it could take on as vibrant a forensic persuader as DNA evidence and maybe some more.
1: Then investigators got a break.
5: Every year we have a latent print conference, which encompasses all the latent print examiners in Virginia. It's a training seminar, basically, and the imaging people there, one of the vendors brought their imaging system there.
3: I was highly skeptical of it, had never seen it used in a forensic case, but since we had nothing else other than this very faint print on fabric, we thought it was worth a try.
1: The new system was called Image Enhancement Technology. Image Enhancement uses a computer to identify patterns like those woven into the pillowcase. Once the pattern was identified, it was subtracted from the image, leaving only the ridge patterns of the fingerprint behind. After 10 hours of testing, the fabric pattern was subtracted, and what began to emerge was a partial thumbprint of the killer.
6: 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A brief look at all the special functions and things you might not know we have.
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1: Now the prosecution was in a difficult position. If they could not identify the fingerprint as Knight's, the defense attorney would use that against the prosecution at a trial.
2: The defense attorneys would have said, whose fingerprint is it? We don't know. We'll never know. And that fingerprint is the killer, and it's not his fingerprint. Or it can't be proved to be his fingerprint. So in our line of work, you really need to answer all the questions. And if you don't, the defense attorney asked those questions at closing arguments.
1: But prosecutors gambled. They arrested Knight for Dawn's murder, pinning their hopes on the new fingerprint technology and the scientist's ability to match Knight's fingerprints. After Knight's arrest, Norm Tiller kept a close eye on the technique police used to fingerprint him, making certain that each finger was carefully rolled from nail to nail for the clearest set of prints possible.
3: As soon as I saw a good, suitable roll print, I took that straight back to my office and began that examination.
1: But Tiller did not rush to judgment. He took his time. After 1 month of analysis and retesting, Norm Tiller found what he was looking for. The print on the pillowcase was a left thumbprint. It matched the outside of Robert Knight's left thumb.
3: I spent additional time doing comparison work and just analyzing the print from every angle, so to speak, before we actually affected the identification. And even then, I had another examiner go behind me and take a look at everything that I had done to make sure there were no errors made in the process.
1: But there was one more hurdle. The image enhancement technology was so new, it had never been accepted as evidence in court.
3: I was concerned at that point in time that the evidence may not be accepted within the scientific community as good science.
1: A hearing was held to determine whether forensic evidence from this new fingerprinting technology should be admitted. The defense argued that it was hocus-pocus technology which manipulated and changed the image of the fingerprint. Pam Ringer was the expert who testified for the prosecution, explaining that the human eye can distinguish between 16 and 32 shades of gray, but a computer can distinguish 256 shades. Ringer said the image enhancement technology simply eliminated the fabric patterns, then made the dark areas of the fingerprint darker and the light areas between the ridges lighter.
4: If somebody as dumb as I am can understand this, when I got done with her over the course of a day and doing some studying afterwards, I think the explanation becomes one that anyone can understand.
2: This imaging enhancing doesn't change the data at all. What we had was a photograph of the fingerprint. And Pam Ringer said, I went ahead and did it that day on March the 27th. I could do it again today. I can show you, I can replicate it 100 times if I need to.
4: She did it in stages. She took first the pattern out, then she took the weave out. And as you watch it, you can see the print didn't change. The print didn't move. The lines of the lands and grooves of the print didn't change at all. And I think that graphically was the best persuader for Judge Culp in the case.
1: The judge was convinced. He did not believe that the computer enhancements altered the bloody fingerprint. A legal precedent had been set. But prosecutors wanted more than the fingerprint before heading to trial.
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1: Robert Douglas Knight was charged with the capital murder of 22-year-old Dawn Bruce. But police still didn't have the murder weapon. A faint fingerprint left on a flimsy pillowcase would be considered firm evidence in court, and prosecutors soon had a lead on the murder weapon. 6 months after the murder, a maintenance man working in Knight's old apartment discovered something behind an access panel in Knight's old bedroom.
2: I don't know what possessed him to do that. I think there was a plumbing problem that caused him to take it off. When he did, he looked in and found a hunting knife in a sheath.
1: In the forensics lab, scientists performed a simple test to determine if this was the weapon used in the murder. Using photographic overlays, the pattern of the knife was compared to the knife impressions found on Dawn Bruce's pillowcase. They matched. The final piece of evidence was the DNA testing of the semen found at the crime scene. It matched the DNA profile of Robert Knight. Prosecutors believe that Dawn Bruce arrived home from work around 1 a.m. and went right to bed. Sometime around 4 o'clock, Robert Knight went to the front window of Dawn's apartment, pried it open, and crept upstairs. He stabbed Dawn in the heart, then sexually assaulted her as she bled to death. But Knight made mistakes. He wiped the knife on the pillowcase, leaving the impression of the murder weapon later matched to the knife found in Knight's apartment. He also left a partial bloody fingerprint on the pillowcase, matched with the latest in computer technology. Facing an overwhelming amount of physical evidence, and in an effort to avoid the death penalty, Robert Douglas Knight pled guilty. He was sentenced to 4 life terms in prison.
3: I'm very disappointed that Robert Knight didn't get the death penalty. I think he deserved the death penalty. I think the forensic science played a major part in solving the case. Some cases are solved just by pure interviewing without any evidence, and they are solved, but I think this is one of those cases that would not have been solved had it not been for the forensic evidence that was there at the scene.
2: When we arrested Knight, we had a bare circumstantial case. That's all we had. And it went to being the absolutely strongest forensic case I've ever prosecuted in 24 years.
4: The only thing that stands out with me personally is that I believe Robert Knight deserved and should have received the death penalty. I don't believe he deserves to be breathing, eating, sleeping, laughing, whatever emotions he may experience. I know one of these days he'll probably be walking the street again, but it will be a long time, and even though justice was served, I think he was deserving of the death penalty.
5: I told my other daughter one day when we were talking about life and about her plans for family, when she said that she didn't think she was going to have children because she didn't know that she could go through what I had gone through. And I told her if I knew ahead of time that Dawn was going to be murdered, I would still have had Dawn because she brought such joy to us as her family. Not to ever not have children for fear of loss, because life is not a guarantee.

0: In 1981, 6-year-old Cassie Hansen disappeared from an evening church service without a trace. There were no eyewitnesses. The only clue was a strand of very rare and very unusual hair. It was the most telling physical evidence police had. On a cold November night in 1981, the Hansen family headed to a service at Jehovah Evangelical Lutheran Church near St. Paul, Minnesota. Ellen Hansen and her two daughters, Cassie and Vanessa, had been looking forward to family night at the church. Bill, the children's father, had another commitment and wasn't able to go with them.
1: It is etched in my memory. We had supper, and then the girls got in the car. Ellen was driving, and they were in the garage, and Cassie was sitting in the passenger seat of the car, and she was blowing kisses at me through the window, you know, waving goodbye.
0: Ellen, Cassie, and Vanessa arrived at the church early. The girls went downstairs to the children's area where Sunday school classes usually were held. Cassie told her mother she had to go to the bathroom and said she'd be right back.
2: A few minutes later, I followed her and she wasn't around anywhere. So I went upstairs, went outside, yelled her name a couple times.
1: I got the phone call from Ellen. Right away, I knew something was definitely wrong because you know your child and you know that she would just not walk away from something like that.
0: When Cassie couldn't be found anywhere in the church, the St. Paul police were called to the scene. Within an hour, Cassie's photograph was distributed to local newspapers and television stations. The search lasted throughout the night.
2: We stayed up all night long. People came all night long to help. There were a couple hundred people.
0: Police went door to door in the neighborhood, and volunteers made hundreds of telephone calls, all without success. Early the next morning, police made the gruesome discovery.
3: St. Paul police did find a body. Search has been called off.
0: Cassie Hansen's body was found in a dumpster behind an auto repair shop just 3 miles from the church. This undercover officer was the first policeman on the scene.
4: It truly incensed the community. It incensed a lot of police officers. It was as if he seemed to be treating her as a piece of trash.
0: Cassie's leather shoes, minus the buckles, were found in 2 separate locations not far from the dumpster. The autopsy revealed signs of sexual assault. Semen found on her dress revealed the perpetrator had type O blood. And some foreign hairs also were found. The cause of death was strangulation with a 2.5-inch belt. Abrasions on Cassie's chest indicated another belt had been used as a restraint. A member of the church recalled seeing a white man, 50 to 60 years old, with dark glasses and white hair in the vicinity of the church bathrooms on the night of the abduction. It wasn't much, but it was the only lead investigators had.
5: Sports fans, TuneIn is bringing you live games, nonstop sports talk, and coverage from every angle. 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

0: promise. Snuggle, the comfort of home.
1: After Cassie Hansen's murder, police attempted to locate all past sex offenders in the Minneapolis-St. Paul areas.
2: We had a total of 107 people who had been identified by the community or through police investigation of being possible suspects. Of those 107 individuals, 57 of them either lived or worked in the area where the little girl was abducted from.
1: Police interrogated many of these individuals, and soon they not only had a suspect, but also a confession.
3: Bondell Quanley, a woman from Texas who had claimed to have killed Cassie Hansen. And when she came to the attention of St. Paul police and allegedly made a confession, it turned out that what she did was read details in the paper and then recite them. She said, "I claimed I acted alone." Well, it was quite obvious that she couldn't generate seminal fluid and that this was a sham and a fraud.
1: Police found two other witnesses who saw a white male carrying a motionless child near the auto body shop dumpster on the night of the murder. This was consistent with the description given by the church member who saw an elderly man near the church bathrooms. With no other leads, police contacted the FBI's Behavioral Science Unit in Washington, D.C. These profilers analyzed the background and behavior of criminals who have committed similar crimes and make recommendations about the type of individual who should be considered a suspect. Former agent John Douglas created the behavioral profile of Cassie Hansen's killer for the St. Paul police. Douglas said that the killer would be a white male, a loner with a poor self-image who probably had a history of child sex offenses. Douglas also predicted that the man would frequent parks where children played. He would be nocturnal and drive around at night. After the murder, he wouldn't flee the area. He would feel what he had done was justified. He may have kept a souvenir from the crime. Most important, he would be obsessed with the murder and need to talk about it. One of the tips called into police was from Dorothy Noga, a massage parlor employee. She told police that one of her customers, a taxicab driver, Stuart Knowlton, had been in her massage parlor the day after Cassie Hansen's murder.
4: By the way, Dorothy, if anybody asks, would you tell them I was in here last night too?
1: Which made her suspicious. During police questioning, Knowlton denied he was involved in any way.
5: For any little girl. This, I'm trying to tell you this.
6: I feel sorry for that little girl, for her family. But I did not kill her. I didn't know she was missing until...
5: Is it possible you killed her and you forgot?
6: No, sir. I did not kill her.
1: Knowlton also claimed to have an alibi. He said he was on duty driving his taxicab on the night of the murder. If his alibi checked out, police had hit a dead end.
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5: Three months passed since Cassie Hansen's murder, and police finally had a suspect in 57-year-old taxicab driver Stuart Knowlton. But Knowlton had an alibi. He said he was working on the night of the murder. In the back alley underground of massage parlors, it's not unusual for clients to confess their most perverse sexual fantasies and sometimes their secrets. Masseuse Dorothy Noga had many clients who confided in her. Knowlton was one of them. He asked Dorothy to say he was at the massage parlor on the night of Cassie Hansen's murder. Noga went to the police and offered to tape record her conversations with Knowlton, but police declined her offer as too dangerous. Janice Rettman also was familiar with Stuart Knowlton. Miss Rettman was head of St. Paul's Public Housing Office. 8 months before Cassie Hansen's murder, a resident filed a formal complaint against Stuart Knowlton, alleging he made sexual advances toward some of the children.
6: I can't remember anyone being as chilling as he was.
5: Rettman made the same offer to police that Dorothy Noga had, to conceal a wire on her body and talk to Stuart Knowlton about the murder of little Cassie Hansen. This time, police accepted. When Janice Rettman met with Knowlton, she asked if he had been following news reports about Cassie's murder. Knowlton admitted he had. Then he made a critical mistake. He said that Cassie had been beaten about the face. This fact had not been released to the public.
7: They wanted to find all his genitals together. He was up there at the time the Hansen girl came.
5: Judge Thomas Poach, who prosecuted this case, said this was their first breakthrough.
8: That was crucial, and that was very critical, because no one had revealed to the press, to the media, to anyone, that she'd been beaten. And only the killer could have known that. Meanwhile, we didn't have any witnesses, and it was entirely a circumstantial case.
5: As police prepared to close in, Stuart Knowlton was crossing a street in downtown St. Paul. He was hit by a car and seriously injured. He was rushed to a hospital where his leg was amputated below the knee.
9: It just seemed to me that divine intervention was there, and that the children were going to be protected, and that he would not be able to grab another child.
5: When police checked Knowlton's alibi, they discovered that on the night of the murder, he had not turned in his logbook. When questioned, Knowlton said his logbook was stolen. Despite police warnings, the masseuse Dorothy Noga called Stuart Knowlton on her own. She, too, asked Knowlton if he'd been following the news reports of Cassie Hansen's murder.
9: She was a hero for us. She told us that during one of these conversations that he admitted to her that he had killed a little girl, that he had, in fact, had killed Cassie. Dorothy Noga agreed and wanted to help in the case and stated that she would be willing to talk to him and to tape these conversations. And she did this hours on end.
5: But he wouldn't repeat the confession on tape. Later, when Dorothy Noga left her massage parlor, a man jumped out of the darkness and slashed her throat. He ran away, leaving her for dead.
9: I proceeded to the hospital. Her throat had been slit. Her blood pressure was down to zero. They were certain she was going to die.
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4: Dorothy Noga recovered from her attack. In an attempt to recall the events surrounding her assault, Dorothy Noga underwent hypnosis. Through hypnosis, Dorothy Noga remembered the man who stabbed her that night and left her for dead. She alleged it was Stuart Knowlton who attacked her just hours after the telephone conversation in which he confessed to the murder of Cassie Hansen.
5: He jammed a knife straight on in, like that, in my neck. And then he pulled it out. Well, then I knew, you know, and then he cut me, you know, and I turned my head like that. And he said, "I'll teach you not to talk." And then he cut it and then he slid it all the way down.
4: Minnesota state law prohibits testimony from individuals with hypnotically enhanced recollection, so no charges were filed for this incident. Scientists investigating Cassie Hansen's murder had a semen sample which showed the perpetrator's blood was type O. In 1983, DNA testing was still years away from widespread use in criminal cases. Stuart Knowlton had type O blood, but so did 37% of the population. So police obtained a hair sample from Stuart Knowlton and sent it along with Cassie Hansen's clothing to the FBI Forensic Laboratory in Washington, D.C. There, the technicians used a spatula to scrape loose hairs and fibers from Cassie's clothing. Under a stereo microscope, those hairs and fibers were analyzed and compared to hairs taken from Stuart Knowlton. The comparison is subjective. Even if the specimens look similar, comparing hair samples is not like matching fingerprints. Al Robillard was in charge of the FBI's hair and fiber unit at the time.
6: Hair comparisons, it's not a means of absolute personal identification. Because I say that the hair matches an individual or has the same microscopic characteristics as that individual's hairs, does not absolutely mean it came from him. The reason for that is hairs are not so unique that they allow you to reach an absolute conclusion. It's possible that two hairs that are so nearly alike they can't be distinguished microscopically could come from two separate individuals.
4: But in this case, Robillard made an interesting discovery. He found a hair on Cassie Hansen's clothing that was so unique he had never seen it before, nor has he seen it since.
6: A hair disease called pili annulati. Commonly, that's referred to as either ringed hair or banded hair. So I thought this was rather significant.
4: Pili annulati is a hair shaft abnormality, which is very rare, and medical experts don't know what causes it. When Robillard analyzed Stuart Knowlton's hair, he discovered that it showed signs of the same condition, pili annulati.
6: No doubt about it, thousands of hairs over the course of my career. And I only saw this, or was I able to put two hairs, associate a victim to a suspect, not only through their microscopic characteristics, but also through a disease of the hair.
4: With this discovery, Stuart Knowlton was arrested and charged with Cassie Hansen's murder. Dorothy Noga's testimony held the courtroom spectators spellbound. She told the jury what Knowlton said during a telephone call just hours before she was attacked. Knowlton said he was driving his taxi cab in the vicinity of the Jehovah Evangelical Lutheran Church when he needed to use the bathroom. Knowlton ran into Cassie Hansen.
7: Hi, how are you?
8: Good.
4: He asked her if she wanted to play a game.
8: What kind of game?
4: When he took her outside to his taxi, she became frightened and started to scream. In the taxi, when Cassie was struggling to get away, Knowlton strangled her with his belt. Later, he put her body in a dumpster a few miles away. He took the buckle off her shoes, possibly as a trophy, and dropped the shoes in two different locations.
9: Stuart had a shoe fetish. When he talked about shoes at first, it meant nothing to me. In retrospect, it was probably more significant than I thought.
4: The description of Stuart Knowlton's rare hair condition convinced the jury that the banded hair found on Cassie Hansen's clothing came from Stuart Knowlton.
10: The evidence from the FBI laboratory was the absolutely critical one piece of evidence that was absolutely essential to tying him in and to being able to get a conviction of Stuart Knowlton.
4: Stuart Knowlton was found guilty of first-degree murder and second-degree misconduct and sentenced to life in prison. To this day, the Hansen family visits Cassie's grave and hope that Cassie's death might serve as a warning to others. The Hansons founded an organization called Save Cassie's Friends, which uses print and video materials to heighten awareness that child abduction can happen anytime, anywhere. Breathtaking beaches and beautiful bodies explain why Southern California is often the first choice for motion picture and still photographers. In 1995, Linda Sobeck, a busy model with a growing reputation, vanished on her way to a photo shoot. Linda's photographic images helped launch her career and would also solve the mystery of her disappearance. Hermosa Beach, California, is just 15 miles south of downtown Los Angeles. Linda Sobeck, a 27-year-old blonde model and actress, lived right off the boardwalk. She was a cheerleader for the Los Angeles Raiders football team and was a popular bikini, lingerie, and calendar model. She also aspired to be an actress. On Thursday morning, November 16, 1995, Linda was paged for a last-minute photo shoot. Linda grabbed some clothes, left a message with her mother that she'd call later, and headed off. She was never seen or heard from again.
11: Hey, don't worry. You know, Linda's got things to do. She's out working. She probably just took off and was doing something. And Mom kept saying, no, I know something else is wrong.
4: Later that day, Linda had an audition for the Married with Children television series, but she failed to show up.
7: Anyone that knew Linda knew there's no way she would ever have missed that interview or that audition, and that really was a signal to her parents to start an intensive search.
12: The family had been distributing numerous flyers, I think like 53,000 flyers with a $20,000 reward.
5: I had one of her address books, and I just started making phone calls to all of the girls.
13: Apparently, Linda had broken some of her own rules about modeling assignments. No one knew where she was or the name of the photographer. Since she took this assignment outside of her modeling agency, they had no information either. 2 days later, in a trash bin, a worker in the Angeles National Forest found some pictures of a beautiful woman. He took them home because they were so well done.
12: And he was watching television and he saw the TV coverage of the Sobeck investigation.
13: When the man realized the photos were of the model reported missing, he immediately called police. 2 years earlier, just a short distance away, the skeletal remains of another blonde model, 20-year-old Kimberly Pandelios, were discovered. Like Linda, Kim had been called at the last minute for a modeling assignment with an unknown photographer. But the thought that Linda was somewhere in the Angeles National Forest was daunting. It's an area approximately 1,000 square miles, about the size of the state of Rhode Island. As the days passed, investigators suspected foul play.
0: Tune in's How To. 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

0: a forcible sodomy. A look into Charles Rathman's past revealed a man with a mercurial personality which had cost him a number of freelance projects.
1: He could be very personal and charming. He could lose his temper and almost go ballistic, throw things around a photo shoot. He could talk to models and be very personable and polite to them, and then go behind the camera and say very derogatory things about them.
0: A few years earlier in Columbus, Ohio, Charles Rathbun was arrested and charged with the rape of a married co-worker. Rathbun claimed the encounter was consensual, and he was acquitted. The search of Rathbun's home revealed a collection of over 200 guns. Of particular interest was a .45 caliber semi-automatic pistol.
2: When I tested the gun chemically, or I used presumptive blood tests in the examination of the gun, I did detect a positive presumptive test for blood on the breech face surface of that weapon.
3: Well, we found a lot of evidence from his house and from talking to his friends that he did have a dislike for blondes, and that he did have a dislike for some women in particular, that he had referred to Linda as a little bitch and being difficult to work with.
0: Charles Rathbun was arrested and charged with first-degree murder and sodomy with a foreign object. Rathbun continued to maintain that Linda's death was an accident. He said Linda was drinking that day, and after striking her accidentally with the Lexus, she began kicking and screaming while trying to subdue Linda. Rathbun accidentally suffocated her.
4: Almost ludicrous to think that she would drink while on a photo shoot, especially when you think that she had an interview with a television program scheduled for later that evening, that she would compromise herself.
0: Then Rathbun delivered a bombshell. He claimed his sexual encounter with Linda that day wasn't forced at all, that it was consensual, and he claimed to have nude photographs to prove it.
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1: Okay, babe. Looking good.
2: Charles Rathbun claimed that Linda Sobeck willingly engaged in sex with him before the automobile accident and had taken photographs of Linda that day, which would prove it.
3: The defendant told his brother that there were some photographs in the desert that would prove

0: his innocence and prove that Linda consented to sexual relations with him, drew him a map of where to find these rolls of film, and that the defendant's brother, Robert Rathbun, and his girlfriend drove out up into the mountains and were able to find these five rolls of film in the middle of the desert after months of exposure to the sun and the wind and the rain.
1: Robert Rathbun found five rolls of film, but instead of turning them over to police, he developed the film himself. Four rolls contained G-rated pictures of Linda posing at El Mirage in two different outfits. In some of the pictures, Linda's outfit looked disheveled, and there was a hole in her thigh-high stockings, raising questions about whether Linda posed willingly. The fifth roll was water-damaged, double-exposed, and pornographic.
2: The fifth roll of film was a series of double-exposed pictures, 12 images of a dashboard of a vehicle, and 11 images which were fairly X-rated and pornographic of female genitalia. You could see no head, no face, really no body, just hands in a couple shots and primarily a close-up of female genitalia.
3: The mystery of this was it was clouded by the water damage, so we're only seeing bits and pieces of these various frames or various photographs.
0: According to the defense, those pictures indicated that Linda Sobeck had engaged in consensual sexual behavior with the defendant on the day that they took the pictures in the vehicle and the day she disappeared and died.
1: But were the photographs of Linda Sobeck? With the help of the sheriff's photo lab and an aerospace company, the pictures were enhanced.
2: The Aerospace Corporation scanned these images in and assisted me for 3 days going over pixel by pixel the significance of what we were seeing.
1: In the background, you could see some of the elements of the automobile's dashboard. But the logo on the steering wheel was not that of a Lexus. It was an Oldsmobile prototype Rathbun photographed on a previous project.
2: The steering wheel on the question vehicle has an entirely different logo than the Lexus. It has cruise controls that are in the steering wheel that the Lexus vehicle does not have.
1: But were the nude pictures of Linda? Investigators compared the body of the woman in the photographs to pictures taken during Linda's autopsy.
4: It was clear that this was not Linda Sobeck. And in no way did it show any type of consensual act.
2: The dress was wrong. The car seat was wrong. The hands that you see within the pictures have a very masculine appearance and don't appear to be consistent with our victim. The list goes on and on.
1: And prosecutors did not believe Rathbun's accident scenario. They suspected that when Rathbun was taking photographs that day, for Linda, it was a job. To Rathbun, an opportunity. The forensic evidence suggested that Rathbun struck her on the right side of the head, twisted Linda's arm, tied her ankles, and sexually assaulted her, possibly with his gun. He may have forced her to consume the alcohol. The deep bruises on her ankles indicated Linda desperately tried to escape. After the assault, Rathbun caused Linda's death by asphyxiation. Linda's blood and saliva were found on the car cover in the cargo area. And evidence suggests Rathbun washed Linda's face and redressed the body in an effort to conceal what happened. He later disposed of Linda's personal items in a dumpster, but made the mistake of including the Lexus rental agreement in his name. Charles Rathbun was convicted of first-degree murder and sodomy and was sentenced to life in prison without parole.
2: The forensic evidence in this case, I think, was all important. Those photographs that he introduced to save him and provide his defense were in fact what caused his conviction.
1: The Sobeck family believes that Robert Rathbun should have been charged with evidence tampering for his role in the discovery of the film.
5: Robert Rathbun admitted on the stand that he had destroyed the map that his brother had drawn and that had led him to these canisters of film. Of its own accord, he has admitted to his own guilt.

Murder mystery dinner shows are often a fun way for amateur sleuths to test their crime-busting skills while enjoying a meal with friends. This is the story of a man killed just hours after leaving the theater. Despite some good acting, the killer was no match for the skills of real-life forensic scientists.

0: St. Michael's, a small waterfront community on the Maryland shore. Spectacular views of the Miles River and Chesapeake Bay provide a relaxing escape from the hectic pace of daily life. On Valentine's Day in 1998, a local resort offered couples the opportunity for a romantic getaway weekend, a chance to unwind, relax, play some golf, tennis, and enjoy one another. The weekend also included an audience participation event, a murder mystery dinner theater production.
1: The first hour is generally a cocktail hour, and the actors are emoting during this whole hour, and the audience can very readily see who is the bad guy, who hates who, and why.
0: In the audience that night were Steve and Kim Rico from Laurel, Maryland. Steve was a golf course ground superintendent. Kim, a hospital surgical technician. Ironically, the Ricos were seated next to a real-life prosecutor and his date, a probation officer.
2: Kim and her husband Steve were sitting there, and she jumped right up and said, "Hi, my name's Kim, and this is Steve." And I was like, "Oh, this is going to be a good table to sit at." You know, she's a friendly person.
3: She was very active in terms of trying to figure out what was going on in the play, talking to various of the actors, trying to get insights into who might be about to commit the murder that was going to happen in the play, and later on, who did it.
0: By all accounts, the evening was a success. Afterwards, Steve Rico went back to the hotel room, and Kim left the resort briefly to run an errand. When she returned at 1:30 in the morning, she saw flames coming from their room. Firefighters pulled 35-year-old Steve Rico from the floor of the hotel room. He was in his pajamas, burned to death. There were empty beer bottles and some cigars found in the hotel room. It appeared that Steve was drinking, reading a Playboy magazine, and smoking a cigar when he fell asleep, with the cigar possibly starting the fire.
2: I remember just coming back from a walk with my family and getting the phone call from my sister and physically collapsing to the ground. So it was very tough. And when it was an accident, still, it was just hard. There was too many questions that were unanswered, and it really was a shock.
4: This was viewed as a, I don't say routine, but it was viewed as a routine smoker's accident. That the smoker fell asleep, that a fire started, and the smoker died. And that's kind of how the police took it and understood it to be.
0: In addition to his wife, Steve Rico left behind an 8-year-old daughter, Anna.
5: He was a great man. Cared a lot about his family. Most important things in his life were his daughter and his wife and his job.
0: Fire investigators noticed a melted plastic soda bottle on the table next to Steve's bed. Investigators call this a pointer because it usually points in the direction of the fire. But other clues in the room would point to an entirely different direction.
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0: Hey, this is Freddie Coleman from Freddie and Harry. 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
1: News of Steve Rico's death shocked friends and co-workers who recalled how much Steve was looking forward to the weekend getaway with his wife.
2: Sometimes it's hard to get past thinking right now of just his last moments, but I try to get past that, and a lot of times, especially when my family gets together, we think of the good times still, and I remember just him. Like I said, he was my big brother. I mean, I remember dancing with him at my wedding, and I'm always telling me that he'd always be there for me. And there's been a lot of times that I needed him, so it's been tough.
1: Deputy Fire Marshal Michael Mulligan was assigned to investigate the fire. The physical fire damage to the hotel room was minimal. It was so well insulated that the fire didn't have enough oxygen to spread. One cigar was missing from a new pack near the bed. It appeared that the fire started on the bedroom floor where Steve was lounging at the time of the fire.
3: We eliminated a possible electric source of ignition. The heating and air conditioning units were eliminated, lightning, and there was nothing else at the point of origin.
1: With the most common causes of the fire eliminated, it looked as if a lit cigar might have been the cause. But investigators could find no evidence of the cigar butt or ashes. Dr. David Fowler, the deputy chief medical examiner for the state of Maryland, immediately performed the autopsy. Blood tests revealed that Steve had a normal concentration of carbon monoxide in his system. Extremely unusual for someone who died while breathing the carbon monoxide produced by a fire. The next step was to examine his airway passages for signs of smoke inhalation.
4: You have this layer of mucus which lines the inside of your airway to trap foreign particles, of which soot is one, and it gets stuck onto that and it stays there, and we can find that very easily at the time of the autopsy. I found absolutely no soot. Well, now I have two tests which are both telling me exactly the same thing, that he was not breathing at the time of the fire.
1: To see if it was possible for a lit cigar to start a hotel fire, investigators conducted an experiment.
3: We got a pillow and a pillowcase, and we did our own burn test, went out and got a hold of some backwoods cigars, lit the cigars and placed them on the pillowcase and then directly on the pillow, made a crease in the pillow, and we did this repeatedly.
1: Hotels usually use bed coverings treated with flame retardant chemicals in order to prevent this very scenario.
3: At no point could we get the pillow case or the bedspread to burn.
1: Another contradiction. Steve was not known to be a smoker.
5: He didn't smoke. He didn't smoke at all. In fact, at one time during a golf banquet, a sales meeting, he was offered some very fine cigars by one of the salesmen who were selling some equipment for lawn care, and he refused and told his friend, I don't know why people would even smoke those things.
1: But if Steve Rico was dead when the fire started, what killed him?
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1: 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One, set a reminder with your smart speaker by saying, "Remind me to listen to Hot Mics Monday through Thursday at 12 p.m. Eastern, 9 a.m. Pacific." Two, when it's time, just say, "Play Hot Mics on TuneIn." And you're in for unfiltered takes, A-list guests, and the stories everyone else is too scared to touch.

0: as investigators continued their look into the mysterious hotel fire that killed Steve Rico, accelerant-sniffing dogs identified a flammable liquid on the bedroom floor at the foot of the bed. But chemical tests on the debris from the hotel room could not identify the accelerant. Therefore, the findings of the accelerant-sniffing dogs would not be admissible in court. Nonetheless, the fire marshal ruled the fire arson. There were empty beer bottles in the hotel room, and Kim said Steve was drinking heavily at dinner. But the autopsy found no alcohol in his system. A background check revealed Steve had over $400,000 worth of life insurance with his wife Kim as the beneficiary. Interestingly, Kim purchased an additional $250,000 policy on Steve's life shortly before he died. Detectives also learned that Kim Rico was having a sexual affair with a man 10 years younger and discovered love letters in Kim's personal papers to prove it. Kim Rico denied she was involved in her husband's death, but admitted the couple was having marital problems. Kim said they went to the resort to work on their marriage. But after the dinner theater performance, the two argued over sex.
1: Her story was that he wanted to have sex with her that night, and she had turned him down. They had an argument, and she left the scene because of his frustration and his disappointment with her.
0: And Steve stayed behind. According to Kim, he was drinking, reading a Playboy magazine, and smoking a cigar. But investigators discovered evidence that Kim was seeking to end their 8-year-old marriage, not fix it. Kim was an extrovert, Steve, a homebody. And Kim told friends and relatives the two were incompatible.
2: She kind of played games with him at the end because she told him she was not happy, and I think she told us that she was considering divorce. And then she said that he's got to work on himself. He's got to make improvements. He's got to do a bunch of things. And he did start doing all those things because he did want to save the marriage, and he admitted, okay, I need to spend more time with my family. I need to, you know, if that's what, you know, I do love them. And he started working on all those things. And then she killed him.
3: Kimberly's coworker informed us that Kimberly had come to him. She believed what he believed in a joking manner, that Kimberly wanted this coworker to kill Steven.
4: Still, not enough.
5: I got a little job for you.
4: Oh yeah? What's that?
5: You can kill my husband for me.
3: Co-worker thought that she was joking, thought that they had just been having normal marital problems. So the co-worker told Kimberly, you know, just laughed and said, why don't you just put him to sleep with succinylcholine and he'll go to sleep forever.
0: It may have been an unfortunate joke. Succinylcholine is a drug Kimberly Rico would have had access to as a medical technician. It's used to relax the muscles before placing an intubation tube down a patient's throat. In large doses, it is lethal. Succinylcholine is broken down by human enzymes almost immediately and is therefore untraceable.
3: Kimberly, being a medical technician, assisted in surgery. And we knew that, and we learned that succinylcholine is on the cart there, but it's not accounted for as narcotic drugs are required to be accounted for.
0: Steve's autopsy found no traces of succinylcholine. Police contacted laboratories throughout the United States to see if there was a test to find succinylcholine in human tissue, and they found none. Investigators tried to locate the store where Steve purchased the cigars found in the hotel room. Sergeant Joe Gamble visited 26 convenience stores in the vicinity of the Rico's home. In one, he found the same brand of cigars. When the clerk was shown pictures of Steve and Kim Rico, she identified Kim as the one who purchased the cigars and beer.
3: She remembered that she came in and bought a package of cigars and beer. And I asked her, why did you remember that? And the lady told me that she liked the color of Kimberly's hair. Kimberly has red hair. And she asked Kimberly where she had her hair dyed.
6: I get your hair dyed. I don't dye my hair. It's natural.
3: And Kimberly got very upset with her and told her, this is my natural color. By Kimberly getting upset with the clerk, it embedded in her memory, you know, when she saw the picture, she knew, and she thought it strange that this woman was buying a pack of cigars. She actually identified the same cigar. So at that point, I felt that we had her.
0: The cigars in Steve's hotel room had a price sticker printed with ink that matched the printing ink used by this convenience store, confirming the cigars were purchased here. But the state's case was very weak without scientific proof that an accelerant was used or that Steve had been injected with succinylcholine.
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9: 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Anytime you want. 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
4: She's married a man that she loved, and then she went about a cold, calculating way to kill this man in his prime of life. Leads me to believe that she's one of the most cold-blooded murderers that I've been involved with.
5: 32-year-old Kimberly Rico was arrested and charged with first-degree murder and arson in the death of her husband. She pleaded not guilty. With no way to prove succinylcholine was in Steve's body and no scientific evidence an accelerant was used to start the fire, prosecutors were forced to use a process of conclusion by exclusion. They had to rule out all other possibilities for how the fire started in an effort to convince the jury that Steve Rico was murdered.
6: This was a healthy young man who was in his mid-30s, worked as an outdoor person, very fit, who had died suddenly, unexpectedly. There was absolutely no medical disease process or natural disease process that was identifiable in his death, and that he was, in fact, not intoxicated, and, in fact, he had died before the fire. And so, from my point of view, I could come up with a large list of exclusions, which led me to believe that, in fact, he had been poisoned with succinylcholine or some similar type of agent, which we could not trace.
5: Prosecutors believe Kimberly Rico planned her husband's murder long in advance. The evidence? The purchase of the additional $250,000 worth of life insurance, the purchase of the beer and cigars, and her sexual affair with another man.
7: What we were able to hear in court was many of her friends testified because she spoke to several of her friends and told them her plans to kill Mr. Rico, some in detail. A couple of her friends, she told in detail of her plans.
5: Prosecutors believe Kim confiscated a vial of succinylcholine from the hospital where she worked. After the murder mystery performance, Kim waited for Steve to go to sleep. Then injected him with a lethal dose of succinylcholine. She then staged the scene to make it look like an accident. She placed empty beer bottles in a trash can and on the nightstand. She moved Stephen's body to the floor and placed a Playboy magazine and the cigars nearby. She pulled her husband's t-shirt over his head, used an accelerant identified by the accelerant sniffing dogs, and started the fire. There was no carbon monoxide in Steve's bloodstream or any sign of smoke inhalation, proof that Steve was dead before the fire started, and there was no alcohol found in his system. Tests would reveal that the cigar was not enough to ignite the flame retardant fibers of the pillowcase alone. Kim left the resort to create an alibi and returned around 1:30 a.m. and reported the fire to hotel employees. The motive: Kim wanted to get rid of her husband so she would be free to pursue the relationship with her lover. The defense argued that Stephen Rico's death could have been caused by the fire, and that his lack of consciousness might have been caused by the accumulation of chemicals he inhaled through his work at the golf course. The jury found Kim Rico guilty of first-degree murder and first-degree arson. She was sentenced to life in prison.
4: Without the science, Stephen Rico probably would have been buried, and we would have all thought this was just a horrible, tragic fire death, and his case probably would have been labeled accidental death, and he would have been buried, and nobody would have ever known.
8: I just know that his life was valued, and nobody deserves such a thing, and he was a very good man, and most of all, he was a good father, and he loved his family, and we loved him very much, and we're very proud of him, and I'd give anything to have him back.
5: Since this case went to trial, scientists at the Karolinska Institute in Sweden and now in the United States have developed protocols enabling the identification of succinylcholine even in embalmed tissue. One of the many scientific forensic advances that occur almost daily.

0: On a warm summer evening in 1980, a young married couple took their horses out for a leisurely ride through the woods. One of the horses bucked and threw the rider. The autopsy confirmed it was an accident, but the family wasn't so sure. Hillsdale County, Michigan, population just over 40,000. This is farm country, soybeans and corn mostly. A hospitable place where friends drop in unexpectedly, and there's always room for one more at the dinner table. 25-year-old Shannon Moore was a quiet, unassuming young woman who grew up in nearby Toledo, Ohio.
1: She was a very good student in school, and she said when she was in first grade, because she went to a Catholic school, I'll be a nun or I'll be a nurse. And she became a nurse.
0: In September of 1979, Shannon Moore met an eligible bachelor from Hillsdale County, 36-year-old David Davis. The two met at a friend's wedding.
1: Well, Shannon said, Mom, I met this real nice man. And he told me he was a millionaire. He has farms all over the United States and in Belize.
2: I thought the world of him from the very beginning. He was just a kind of a rugged outdoor type person, liked to fish and hunt. I thought he was good to my daughter, and that's the only thing that I cared about.
1: And I said to her, Shannon, if you let this one get away from you, you're nuts.
0: After an 8-week courtship, Shannon and David married and moved to David's Michigan farm. It seemed to be the ideal place to raise a family. They bought 2 Tennessee walking horses, which were recommended because of their gentle nature. On July 23, 1980, 10 months after the wedding, Shannon and David rode their horses to see their neighbor, Dick Britton. Dick was having a problem with some farm machinery, so David spent time helping him.
3: We worked probably half an hour on this tool. Then Shannon come up and asked me about taking our boy Norman home with him. And I went to turn around and tell her, sure, go ahead and take him. And Dave said, no, you can come get him in the morning. And, you know, Shannon had asked me the question, but he had answered. And so I dropped it.
0: David and Shannon then mounted their horses and left. Instead of going back the way they came, they took a shortcut through the woods. A short time later, David raced out of the woods back to Dick Britton's farm.
4: Come quick.
3: He come riding back, and he had blood on his shirt. He was sweaty, perspiring hard, like he'd been in a fight or something. Kind of half fell off his horse and said that Shannon had fell off her horse and she was hurt bad.
0: Davis said that Shannon's horse had bolted. He said she fell and hit her head on a rock. Shannon was lying on her back. Her eyes were closed. There was blood on the back of her head. Shannon's blouse was undone, and her sneakers were off, which Britton thought was unusual. Shannon was rushed to the nearest hospital.
3: And I was blowing the horn, tooting as loud as I could, and this nurse come running out, and I says, we need a doctor. I said, I'll run to the front and tell him she's hurt bad.
0: Shannon's lifeless body was wheeled into the emergency room, where doctors checked for vital signs. There weren't any. The time of death was arbitrarily set at 8:45 p.m. The wound in the back of Shannon's head and the x-rays taken at the hospital were consistent with David's explanation that she had fallen from her horse and hit her head. Her death certificate listed the cause of death as multiple cranial and cervical spine injuries. Since Shannon died in one county and was declared dead in another, no autopsy was performed because of a jurisdictional mix-up. That failure would later come back to haunt Shannon's family.
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0: American on Purpose, next Saturday on CNN.
1: Shannon Moore had two lifelong dreams. The first, to become a nurse. The other, to raise a family. She graduated from nursing school and had been married less than a year. Her dreams for a family would never be fulfilled because of a freak horseback riding accident which took her life at 26. When Shannon's parents, Lucille and Bob Moore, arrived at the hospital, her husband, David Davis, was in the hall crying. They all instinctively hugged each other, just as they always did.
2: He grabbed me, and as he grabbed me, he ran his hand under my face. And I looked, and there was three deep scratches. And I mean deep scratches.
3: Mom, please, God.
1: Shannon's father had other concerns. David insisted that Shannon's body be cremated. As a Catholic, Bob Moore was opposed. The Moore family wanted to take Shannon's body back to Ohio to bury her there. At that point, Dick Britton stepped in.
4: You know, her mother was crying and Bob was crying, so I stood right up and yelled at him. I said, Dave, that's her folks. I said, nobody knows her out here. I said, let them take her back to Toledo and bury her there. I said, there are people who come to her grave and put flowers on it. I said, she don't know anybody here. And he backed down and said, okay.
1: The next day, deputies from the Hillsdale County Sheriff's Department visited the scene of the accident. They found the bloody rock, the only rock for some distance around. Not far away were Shannon's untied sneakers lying about 5 feet apart. And there was an area where the grass had been matted down.
4: Then looked around a little bit, took a few pictures, and left. And I asked them about the shoes, and they said, no, you can have them.
1: Over the next several days, the Moores made arrangements to bury their daughter. David's parents, whom the Moores had never met, came to the funeral. And what they had to say made it clear that everything David had told the Moores about his past was a lie. He was not a millionaire. He didn't own farms all over the country. And even more shocking was the fact that he had been married before and had two daughters. The Moores believed their daughter's death was no accident. Dick Britton had come to the same conclusion because of something Davis had said the day after Shannon's death.
4: So the next morning we're sitting at my table, and he wants to know about the neighbor. He said, does the neighbor still want to sell his farm? And I said, huh? And he said, never mind. And I'm thinking, how can you be thinking of buying a farm the next morning after your wife died?
1: A week after Shannon's death, Dick Britton and the Moores took their suspicions to the Hillsdale County Sheriff's Office. The Moores discovered that Davis had taken out insurance policies on Shannon's life totaling $330,000 during the 10 months they were married. The Moores demanded an autopsy, and Shannon's body was exhumed a month after her death. The autopsy revealed a 3 1/4-inch gash on the back of Shannon's head, along with bruises on her upper back, left shoulder, her upper right arm, right hand, and left cheekbone. But they found no evidence of foul play. The coroner concluded that Shannon died of the head injury. The sheriff's department considered the case closed.
2: Believe it or not, yes, when they first brought her up and said there was no evidence, I thought they're missing something. There has to be. And I knew then we had to keep going one way or another because something was wrong.
1: The Moores weren't the only ones who were suspicious. Billy Bowles, a reporter for the Detroit Free Press, uncovered some devastating information on David Davis, painting him as a consummate liar who lived off money gained from suspicious insurance claims. One claim was for a questionable fire on a farm Davis once owned.
5: The vacant farmhouse burned, and he collected about $30,000 insurance for that. The barn burned mysteriously while he was away, and he collected $6,000 for that. In addition to those, he had left a job at Chrysler after a very suspicious injury, and he was collecting workman's compensation and Social Security for that.
3: Bull's investigation revealed, among other things, that Davis had studied pharmacology in college. Armed with this new information, the Moore family asked the state's attorney general to open a new investigation. Shannon's autopsy revealed she died of a single blow to her head. Detective Don Brooks had two theories.
6: Number one, this young lady actually fell from a horse and struck the only rock around squarely, and it really is an accident. Or number two, he killed her. And the only way, in my opinion, for him to get her in a position where he could slam her head into that rock was to have her completely immobilized. So we wanted to look at the possibility that she was drugged at the time, something that would paralyze her, but leave her heart still pumping and still, she's still alive.
3: With Davis's background in pharmacology, police asked local veterinarians what drugs farmers use with their animals that can cause paralysis. One of the drugs mentioned was a powerful muscle relaxant named succinylcholine, used in animal surgery. It's also used in humans. In large doses, succinylcholine can be fatal. But there was a problem. Succinylcholine is broken down in the body almost immediately and is therefore undetectable. If this was the drug David Davis used on Shannon, he had gotten away with murder.
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2: In the 7 months since Shannon Moore's death, her husband David Davis sold his Michigan farm and moved to the Bahamas, where he lived on his sailboat with his new girlfriend. Davis was waiting for the conclusion of Shannon's investigation so that he could collect the $330,000 from her life insurance policies. Although the autopsy was consistent with Davis's version of her death, the crime scene wasn't. Davis said he and Shannon were riding back to their farm when Shannon's horse bucked, threw her to the ground, and her head hit a rock. But the rock she hit was the only one within 100 yards. For some unexplained reason, Shannon's blouse was unbuttoned and her shoes were removed and placed a few yards away. The grass was matted around the body. Police wondered whether Davis might have injected Shannon with some kind of paralyzing agent like succinylcholine before her death. There was no known test to identify succinylcholine. But local scientists heard about a new test developed in Sweden, which was having some success finding succinylcholine even in embalmed tissue. Dr. Robert Forney and Tom Carroll took Shannon's tissues to the Karolinska Institute in Sweden. It took a team.

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3: Head, which would indicate a fall to the left and then falling on your left. On her right side, however, there was a bruise in the upper quadrant of the right arm and also on the hand.
4: Dr. Forney took tissue samples from all the bruise sites and returned to Sweden. He discovered that Shannon's right wrist and upper arm had much higher concentrations of succinylcholine than her other tissues, an indication that Davis had injected her twice. Based on that evidence, David Davis was finally charged with Shannon Moore's murder. When police went to arrest Davis, he was nowhere to be found. The search for Davis dragged on for months, and then years.
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2: Police believe that David Richard Davis murdered his wife by injecting her with a lethal drug, making the death look like a horseback riding accident. The drug he allegedly used was believed to be undetectable, but a team of determined toxicologists found it. For 8.5 years, Davis eluded police before they finally got a break. A story about Shannon's murder appeared on network television. An old girlfriend of Davis's called police with a tip.
3: She called and she wanted to tell me about an individual that she thought could be David Davis. She knew him by a different name. However, she was very, very reluctant to get involved. She was in fear of her own life.
2: The caller revealed that Davis was living in American Samoa with a Samoan wife under the name David Meyer Bell. In the 8 years since Shannon's death, he had lived in California, Alaska, and Hawaii. The FBI arrested Davis, and he returned to Michigan for trial.
4: We know that he courted and dated several women before Shannon and asked each of them to marry him in an extremely short period of time, something like 14 months. He asked 5 different women to marry him. The first one who said yes became his victim.
2: Bloomer said the motive was money and that the murder was premeditated. Prosecutors believe that after the couple left Dick Britton's farm, Davis coaxed Shannon off her horse under the pretext of having sex. The couple had a habit of making love outdoors. As Shannon took off her shoes and unbuttoned her blouse, prosecutors believe Davis snuck up behind her and injected the succinylcholine in the shoulder. The injection didn't take effect immediately. The two fought, matting down the grass. He then hit Shannon on the head with the rock and injected her again, this time in the wrist. The dose killed her instantly.
4: If you are given an injection of succinylcholine outside of the hospital where they can help you breathe by a respirator, you'll die of suffocation, and that's exactly what happened to Shannon Davis. I believe that the succinylcholine answered the ever-present question in the jury's mind, and that was, if she didn't die from being thrown off a horse, then what killed her?
2: The jury deliberated for 2.5 hours.
5: My heart was pounding so hard, and I thought, it's over. We've got him.
2: David Davis was found guilty of first-degree murder.
3: I remember the courtroom, which was full, burst in applause. And instead of standing around and shaking hands, I had to leave. I had to leave the courtroom. There's a law library right off the courtroom, and I had to go in there. It was pretty emotional.
2: He was sentenced to life in prison.
5: I know we went out to the cemetery right afterwards, and we looked down and said, we got him. He was that good of a liar, so that I shouldn't feel too bad that he fooled us. But I think I heard living with a killer all that time, 10 months, and I didn't know it. And I also think I should have picked something out, and I didn't.

0: Welcome to CNN This Morning. Here's what's happening now. Police are on the hunt for at least two people who started shooting at each other at a festival. 12 people were hurt in the process.
1: We went to the restroom in the church and then we just heard shooting, like shooting. We thought maybe it was fireworks.
0: What we know about the conditions of the victims and how this all started. In Japan, search and rescue volunteers have now found the body of that missing American student. New details are coming of what we're learning about where he was found and what we're hearing from his family. Also, Pope Leo just held the first mass of his trip to Spain. Our Chris Lamb was there and has more on the Pope's message.
2: The fans are going to come in and enjoy this World Cup experience and not have an idea of all the security measures that are going on.
0: The World Cup kicks off in just a few days, and security, you know, will be tight in cities hosting matches. A look at the preparations and which teams are early favorites.

0: Hey, it's Sunday, June 7th. Welcome to a brand new week. I'm Victor Blackwell. Good to have you along. Happening now, police are searching for two suspects after at least 12 people were shot. This is what happened at a festival in Toledo, Ohio. Here's the moment that sparked the chaos there. Watch. Police say the two shooters appeared to have been shooting at each other. Neither suspect is in custody. 12 people were hurt in the crossfire, two of them critically. All of them are expected to survive. Now, police say they spoke to victims ages 14 to 61. Investigators said that they were shocked by what they saw.
1: As far as violence, this is over the top, right? So 12 people being shot, that's the most... I've been to a scene. I've been to a lot of scenes, but this is way over the top.
0: Now, police are asking people to avoid the area while they continue this investigation, but they want to hear from people if they have any information. Also, to send in cell phone video from the scene. The shooting is just one of at least 170 mass shootings in the U.S. so far this year. Search and rescue volunteers have now found the body of an Auburn University student who was missing during a family vacation in Japan. James Weston Higginbotham disappeared after leaving his family to explore parts of Kyoto on his own after a disagreement with his mother. CNN's Hanako Montgomery has more.
2: This is an extremely tragic end to a days-long search for Weston Higginbotham. His mother, Nancy, posted on Facebook that his body was found on Saturday in a mountainous area just outside of Kyoto by a volunteer search and rescue party. Now, on Facebook, his mother said, quote, "The grief we feel is impossible to put into words. We are forever grateful for the time we had with our sweet, precious Weston, but cannot begin to understand what life without him will be like." Local police have told CNN that the cause of death is still under investigation. And in terms of what led up to this tragedy, we know that the family, originally from Alabama, first got to Japan on May 22nd to celebrate their younger son's high school graduation. Now, after exploring other parts of the country, they got to Kyoto on May 29th, one of their last stops. And on that day, Weston and his mom had a small disagreement over ChatGPT and its environmental impact. Weston is a passionate naturalist and is very much passionate about the environment. Now, after this small disagreement, the family decided that they needed to take some space to cool down. And Weston chose to split off from his parents and from his brother, and he explored the city on his own. Now, this was around 6 p.m. local time on May 29th. He was found walking around Kyoto Station. 2 hours later, he was seen walking around the Yamashina area of Kyoto on a path that leads to a hiking trail. Now, this is the last known sighting of Weston. And several hours later, when Weston still did not return to their hotel, his parents filed a missing persons report. Now, since then, the authorities have been combing through the Japanese forest to look for Weston, but a typhoon hampered the effort somewhat. On June 5th, the authorities concluded their forest search for Weston, and that is when the family chose to organize their own volunteer search and rescue party. Now, this is an unimaginable loss for the Higginbothams. I've spoken to the family several times over the past few days, and they told me just how close they are as a family, how they love to go hiking together, explore new cities and cultures together. And his mother also told me how Weston had a heart of gold.
3: Like, he's just this little, just amazing person that everybody loves. Everybody loves. He's got a heart of gold.
2: His parents have asked for privacy as they mourn their son and come to terms with their new reality. Monica Montgomery, CNN.
0: Thank you. The war that President Trump promised would only last 4 to 6 weeks has now reached 100 days and counting. Here's where things stand. The U.S. military reports shooting down 6 Iranian attack drones over the past 2 days that were targeting the Strait of Hormuz. 7 ballistic missiles were also fired at Kuwait and Bahrain, and most were intercepted. Pakistan's interior minister has arrived in Tehran for a new round of peace talks. A top advisor to Iran's supreme leader tells CNN that the ball is in President Trump's court. He's demanding the U.S. unfreeze billions in Iranian assets.
4: If he wants to reach an agreement with Iran, this $24 billion is a test of trust that Iran wants to have with Trump. This is a test that America must pass, and the path will be opened. This is our own money, not America's money.
0: CNN's Barbie Latsinadou is tracking the latest developments. She's joining us from Rome. Barbie, what do we know about these talks that are happening now?
5: Well, you know, I think the fact that they're happening is giving a little bit of optimism. I think people are cautiously optimistic. They're meant to solidify the ceasefire, which of course started in April. But there are several points of contention. Now, that $24 billion worth of Iranian assets that the Iranians want to have unfrozen, that's a major, major point. But also the freeing up of the Strait of Hormuz for commerce to flow through. And that will help, of course, the global economy. And one of the points that, of course, they're going to have to agree on is the stance on Iran's nuclear program. And, of course, that's what started this conflict in the first place. But U.S. President Donald Trump says he believes that the Iranians are ready to make a deal, even though we hear that cautious warning from the Iranian side. So these talks are important. There is a sense of optimism, but there is also a sense of reality when you consider the amount of military back and forth going on in that region right now. And that's worrying, of course, to everyone in that region and globally, to be honest, Victor.
0: Indeed. Barbie Latsinadou reporting live from Rome. Thank you. And President Trump insists that the war with Iran will be over soon, as he puts it, one way or another. Let's get more now from CNN's Julia Benbrook.
6: This recent exchange of fire leads to a lot of questions about the ceasefire and the peace negotiations, which seem to be at an impasse right now. As a top Iranian official tells CNN, those negotiations are deadlocked over $24 billion in frozen Iranian assets. Now, the most recent comments we've heard from President Donald Trump on all of this came in an interview with NBC's Meet the Press, where he was asked, if the Iranians are so desperate to make a deal, which he has said repeatedly, why have they not yet accepted his terms? Take a listen to part of this exchange. This is with NBC's Kristen Welker.
7: You have been saying for months, Mr. President, that Iran is begging to make a deal.
8: True.
7: If they are so desperate to make a deal, why haven't they made a deal with you
8: yet? Because it's a very hard thing for them. They've had great independence. They've dealt with very weak and ineffective leadership on behalf of the United States and other countries, frankly, that allowed them to get away with murder. And I think they can't believe they're in the situation where they've been virtually decapitated.
6: He went on to say that the Iranians are strong and proud, and while it may take time, ultimately he believes that they will have no choice but to make a deal. When it comes to the timeline of all of this, following those first joint U.S.-Israel strikes against Iran back in February, he said again and again that this conflict would end very soon. He's now pushing back against any criticism of how long this has gone on, saying that he believes he's moving quickly, that these things take time, sometimes even years, to resolve. Now, when it comes to the negotiations, one of the last major updates that we received from the White House, officials told us that Trump had sent back changes to a proposed deal with Iran, and that he was asking for tougher language when it comes to Iran's nuclear commitments and its pledge to reopen the Strait of Hormuz. That was about a week ago now. Victor.
0: Julia Benbrook, thank you very much. Still ahead, we go live to Madrid, where Pope Leo is celebrating Mass this morning. We'll have the latest on the huge crowds turning out to see him, the first American Pope. They're traveling in Spain. Plus, the 2026 World Cup is about to kick off in 16 cities across the U.S., Mexico, and Canada. What's being done to keep everyone safe?
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0: Hey, this is Freddie Coleman from Freddie and Harry. 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
1: New this morning, Pope Leo led Holy Mass on the second day of his week-long visit to Spain. This morning, crowds greeted the pontiff with cheers as he rode in the Popemobile through the streets of Madrid. Yesterday, while he was making a speech at the Royal Palace, the Pope denounced populists who are, in his words, fanning the flames of polarization, and he called for peace. Let's go to Vatican correspondent Christopher Lamb now. Tell us more about what the Pope had to say this morning.
2: Well, Victor, there's absolutely huge crowd gathered here in central Madrid for the Mass led by Pope Leo. Around 1.2 million people are estimated to have turned out for it. And Pope Leo had a strong message during the Mass, which saying that while Spain has this extraordinary Catholic history, that history should not be seen as a sort of museum or something to be looked at with nostalgia, but actually faith must mean something to people in Spain today and into the future, particularly in trying to build a better world. Now, the Mass is coming to end. You can hear the procession is coming to end. Sorry, you can hear applause. You know, Leo has really been greeted with great enthusiasm here in Madrid for what is going to be a six-day visit to Spain. He seems very at home in this country. Of course, he's the first American Pope, but he is a fluent Spanish speaker who spent a number of years in Peru. And he's visited Spain many times. And he had these big crowds today for the Mass and then the procession afterwards. And on Saturday night, a prayer vigil with around 500,000 young people. So I've been just about 600 metres from the Mass that's been taking place. And you know, the crowds have really been quite something. There have been families, young people here. Huge numbers have turned out for Leo, and there's really very, very intense interest in his visit to Spain.
1: Christopher, you're competing with all the sound around you, so we're having a little tough time hearing you, but this is day two of day six. What else are we expecting from the Pope?
2: Well, the Pope is on Monday, tomorrow, going to be addressing the Spanish Parliament. That's the first time a Pope has done that. We're expecting him to talk about polarization, how to overcome that. And he's also expected at some point during his visit to meet with abuse survivors, because the clerical sexual abuse scandal has been a big thing here in Spain. And the Vatican has confirmed that he will be meeting with the victims of abuse. And he's also going to be going to Barcelona to visit the Sagrada Familia Church, the iconic basilica, which was designed by Gaudi. And he will then finish his visit with a trip to the Canary Islands, where migration and the plight of immigrants and refugees is going to be front and centre. And Leo is going to be meeting with migrants and those groups who are helping them. So it's a visit with, obviously, you know, that strong faith element. Leo wants to encourage the Catholic Church in Spain, but there's also a political focus. Leo wanted to bring a message of unity to what is quite a polarized society. Victor.
1: Yeah, every visit by the Pope is historic, but this one especially so. Christopher Lamb from Madrid, thank you very much. So it's the week the world has been waiting for. The World Cup tournament kicks off this week with two matches in Mexico. The teams to watch out for, and what's new this year?
3: 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A brief look at all the special functions and things you might not know we have.
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2: Police in Ohio are searching for two suspects after at least 12 people were shot near a festival in Toledo on Saturday. The victims range in age from 14 to 61. Two are in critical condition, but Toledo's mayor says they're all expected to survive. Police say the two shooters appeared to be shooting at each other. This morning, there are no suspects in custody. A new development in the murder trial of Carmelo Anthony. Prosecutors rested their case yesterday after calling 21 witnesses in the case against this Texas teenager. He's charged in the stabbing death of Austin Metcalf. Anthony's defense team started calling witnesses Saturday and set out to prove this was a justified killing in self-defense. Testimony resumes tomorrow. President Trump is expected to be in Madison Square Garden tomorrow to watch the Knicks take on the Spurs in Game 3 of the NBA Finals. Trump says he was invited by Knicks owner James Dolan. The Knicks lead 2-0. The FIFA World Cup is now just 4 days away, and security is a big part of the preparation. With matches across the U.S., Canada, and Mexico, host cities are working to handle large crowds and keep everyone safe. Officials are also looking at recent incidents and how transportation systems and venues will hold up. CNN's Ryan Young takes a closer look.
3: Through 11 different cities, and we're going to have 78 Super Bowls in 38 days.
4: Across the U.S. and Canada and Mexico, this year, FIFA World Cup on tap to be the largest tournament in history. With stadiums averaging nearly 70,000 seats, organizers expect the event to draw 5 million fans. That will also mean intense security. Some recent unprovoked attacks give people reason to worry. In Los Angeles, where the U.S. tournament kicks off, police say someone stabbed and beat a 70-year-old woman back in March, leaving her with a broken neck. Not far away in Long Beach, California last month, police say another woman was stabbed and left hospitalized. And last week in Atlanta, police say a woman was fatally stabbed on a train operated by MARTA, the city's public transportation line. In months past, the transportation department called for improved safety measures in cities to include Chicago, D.C., New York, L.A., Charlotte, and Philadelphia. Now Transportation Secretary Sean Duffy wants an investigation in Atlanta, saying every American should be disturbed by the horrific crimes we have seen on MARTA in the last month.
5: There's a big focus on safety and whether or not MARTA can meet the need when it comes to all the international guests that will be coming to town. And some things have really frightened people in the city, especially a deadly stabbing that happened just last week, having people asking questions. Is MARTA safe enough and ready for the World Cup?
6: I think there should be extra security for sure on a day-to-day basis, especially with the World Cup coming up.
7: Traveling alone would not be an option right now for me on MARTA.
8: Safety is an issue. For sure.
9: Okay.
8: Based on what happened last week. So definitely hesitant, but still doing it. It'd be great to see a little bit more security on the trains.
4: MARTA continues to tell its riders the system is safe.
10: This was a senseless crime, and violence would not be tolerated on MARTA.
4: Atlanta police recently ran a mass casualty training exercise showing the public just how prepared they are. And from the feds,
11: FBI Atlanta will lead drone ground intercept teams around stadiums and fan fest locations.
12: The fans are going to come in and enjoy this World Cup experience and not have an idea of all the security measures that are going on.
13: Let me be clear. Anyone who seeks to turn the celebration into chaos, who threatens the safety of our residents or visitors, or who comes here intending to commit crimes you will find no refuge in this city.
5: Yeah, safety is going to be a real concern. MARTA will be key, especially because traffic in the city normally is terrible. So you understand why MARTA is going to be needed to move all these international fans from the MARTA line to the FIFA World Cup here in Atlanta. This will be a big event. This won't be like the Super Bowl where it's just one weekend. You're talking about a month-long worth of events that will test law enforcement, the transportation, and the city over a long period of time. Ryan Young, CNN, Atlanta.
2: Thanks, Ryan. The opening match of the World Cup between Mexico and South Africa, scheduled for Thursday. Mexican fans, they are ready. Yesterday, thousands of people in Mexico City were there for the wave. Now, the fans there made this famous 40 years ago, the 86 World Cup, one of soccer's most recognized traditions. Officials think they set a new Guinness World Record for the largest human wave ever performed. Watch.
9: Dos, uno, muero!
2: Love a good wave. Seth Bertelny, soccer editor for USA Today, is with me now. Seth, good morning to you. So you've got all these thousands of people who are out for the pre-events, who will be around in these cities. But we've covered the ticket prices for some of these matches. They are really expensive. Are these matches selling out everywhere?
14: Yeah, it's hard to say exactly what the ticket sales are for each match. FIFA doesn't release that data, so you kind of have to just follow the prices on the secondary market as well as in FIFA's website. And right now, the prices are holding pretty steady, both on the secondary market and on FIFA's website. And so I would imagine that as we get a little bit closer to the games, if there are any inventory of unsold tickets, that you will start to see the prices drop maybe within 24 to 48 hours of kickoffs of these games. However, I would imagine that a lot of the seats, if not most of the seats for all of these games, are going to be filled. Of course, the prices have been a huge complaint ever since they came out in the fall. FIFA has decided to try to extract as much money from these games as possible. And unfortunately, these price points are pricing out a lot of fans from going to these games. You know, even games between two lesser heralded teams will be $200, $300 a ticket. And that's tough for a lot of people to justify.
2: And so there will be more games, more matches. So the World Cup is 48 matches instead of 32, or teams rather, I should say, 48 teams instead of 32 teams this time around. More than just more matches, what does that mean for the fans, for the players?
14: Yeah, the World Cup has a much larger footprint this time around. The tournament has been increased by a week from 4 weeks to about 5 weeks. The games have gone from 64 to 104. For the teams, it means that anyone who wins the tournament is going to have to win one additional match because the knockout round starts at the round of 32 instead of the round of 16. And there are also going to be more teams advancing to the knockout round. The last World Cup, like I said, there were 16 teams that made it, this time 32. So it changes the way that the group stage is going to look, because previously only the top two teams from each group advanced to the knockout round. This time around, you're going to have not only the top two teams from each of the 12 groups, but you're also going to have the eight best third place teams. And so it offers an opportunity for teams who in the past wouldn't have had a good enough performance to advance to make it. And, you know, kind of remains to be seen how that's going to play out in terms of the games in the group stage. You could see teams that play a little bit more for a draw as opposed to a win, knowing that maybe that one point will be enough to get them through. Yeah. But certainly it's just going to be a much bigger and more expanded tournament.
2: We just reported a few moments ago about this being day 100 of the U.S. war with Iran. And back in April, President Trump said of the Iranian team coming to the U.S. to play, let them play. Those were his words. But you've got new reporting about some visa rejections. Tell us what you've learned as it relates to Iran.
14: Yeah. I think, first of all, you just have to take a step back here and say that this is completely unprecedented. You've never in the history of a World Cup had a host country that's at war with one of the participating nations. And so it's really a situation that none of us have ever seen before. But right now, Iran is either en route to Mexico or they have arrived in Mexico, where they're going to hold their base camp in Tijuana. That was a last minute change. They were initially planning on holding their base camp in Arizona. And then a couple weeks ago, they shifted to Mexico, I believe, to reduce the amount of time that they're going to be spending in the U.S. at a really sensitive time. But the visa situation was one that we were following closely because some Iran players and members of Iran's traveling staff have been involved in the Islamic Revolutionary Guard, which the U.S. considers to be a terrorist organization. And so all of the players and coaches have received their visas to enter the U.S., but a number of the support staff, including reportedly the president of Iran's soccer federation, were denied entry into the United States for this tournament, which is not something that pretty much ever happens. And yeah. Iran's embassy in Turkey came out with an angry statement. And so it remains to be seen if Iran's going to have their whole traveling delegation.
2: Well, we will be watching. The world will be watching. Seth Vertelny, thanks so much for being with me this morning. This week marks 10 years since the deadly Pulse nightclub shooting in Orlando. How the city is remembering the victims and what next is planned as a memorial there. And if you're heading out, you know, I'm down for the ride. You can stream my show from anywhere in the U.S. right now from the CNN app. You can also go to CNN.com/watch.
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3: Breaking news now. At least one person was killed, several others hurt. This happened during a suspected terror attack in central Israel. Police say that they neutralized the suspect after tracking down the vehicle he was driving. Officials say the shooter was an Israeli citizen. So far, no other suspects believed to be involved. But as soon as we get more information, we'll bring that to you. Now, this comes this Friday, 10 years since the Pulse nightclub mass shooting in Orlando. Do you remember that? 49 people killed, nearly 60 others injured in this massacre at a nightclub. Omar Mateen started shooting there inside, the barricaded himself inside with the victims before law enforcement shot and killed him. The FBI called it an act of terrorism. This was a gay nightclub. The worst on U.S. soil since the September 11th attacks. Joining me now to discuss, a survivor of the Pulse massacre, Leo Melendez. Leo, good morning to you. I remember I was there, and I just wonder. I read that you say you will never be able to heal. You don't think you will heal. Why?
4: Yes. Because fortunately, the bullet that went into my head, which I was very lucky or blessed, if I should say, that it came out, it cut, according to the doctor, it cut a vein. That's what connects the vein to go to your brain in order for you to be able to hear it. Unfortunately, I was lost my hearing on the left side completely, 99%, and 50% from the other side, which thank God I was able to use a hearing aid from the right side, and that's the only way that I would be able to communicate. Something that has been very, very challenging, something to have learned, something new. I mean, something, you know, coming from a person who was cohering 100%, it's been one of the most difficult challenges that I would say that I have faced, besides other disabilities issues that I have now due to this, unfortunately, you know, massacre.
3: You're still living with the physical injuries and consequences of this massacre. Talk to me about emotional and psychological healing. Have you found that in the last decade?
4: It's been very challenging. To me, it's been like to reborn again. I mean, coming from a person who was able to hear completely, walk completely perfect, I've been through a lot of surgeries since then. I mean, at least about 10 total surgeries. You know, I have a limp because, you know, I have a knee replacement. But the mostly it's the most challenging part has been the hearing situation. And also, I had some type of little brain damage due to the bullet impact. So my life have changed completely since then. You know, I try my best because I'm a very positive, hopeful person, and I try. And the main reason why I'm here is to give people that strength that, you know, maybe are in the worst scenario that I am, to keep going, to keep up faith, to keep up hope, and to mostly know that there is a God out there. I know not a lot of people believe in God, which is fine. I'm the type of person that I very reciprocal and open to whatever your belief is, whatever you think. Just believe in something, though. I believe in God, And I want everybody to know that I'm here because of the grace of God, not because I'm lucky. A lot of people said that, oh, you were very lucky because you survived that. No, I was blessed. And I just want people that are out there that needs that extra push that I'm here. I'm a walking miracle survivor that I can tell you, according to my mother, I wasn't aware, but supposedly I died for like, I don't know, I think they said for like 2 or 3 minutes, 5 minutes, I don't know exactly.
3: Yeah.
4: But they said that they revived me with the shocking machine.
3: Yeah.
4: And they don't know how I survived. I lost so much blood. Like I said, I'm basically a miracle walking, and I just want people to know out there that there is hope and faith. If anybody believes in something, believe in it.
3: I read that you dream of writing a book to inspire people, and I'm sure you are inspiring people even before you write that book. But I also read that when you were given an opportunity to go back to the nightclub before they demolished it, you declined. We're now seeing some of the renderings of the eventual memorial that will be placed there. They just started doing some of the work at the location there. Do you plan to go back to that memorial, to go back to that place when it's complete?
4: When it's completely, I probably will like to go to maybe do some type of closure for myself. I've been type of person when something really traumatic happened in my life, or it's really hard, I put it like a cut. You know, when you get yourself cut, you keep pushing that cut, it keeps hurting. So I try to put a Band-Aid on it and move on. However, I think that's something that you just do to try to cope with the pain. So I think once the memorial is done, I will go just to see and kind of find some type of closure, because also to do it for my friend who was there, who died right next to me. I was with one of my good friends / co-worker that I was there. He died right next to me. Therefore, I want to do that closure. Yeah. So, yes, I will go once it's done.
3: June 12th, 2016, your friend Javier Jorge Reyes. Leo Melendez, thank you so much for being with me and sharing your story. And as we head to break, we leave you with a look at the victims who were killed in that shooting. We'll be back.
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0: More than 100,000 customers are still without power in the Northeast after Saturday's storm. CNN meteorologist Melissa Nord is with me now. So the storm threat moves where now?
1: Moves to the midsection of the country. Okay. But the storms really packed a punch coming on the heels of the heat yesterday afternoon. They had to postpone the Yankees-Red Sox game. Look at this. 300 different wind reports on the map. Just from yesterday alone there across the Midwest over to the Northeast. But today the storm threat moves to the midsection of the country. This morning we still have some flash flooding ongoing now. The Dallas-Fort Worth Metroplex there, they had a lot of water rescues just to the south of there on the eastern side of Austin. Flood watches remain there, but the threat of damaging winds and hail switches to the northern plains today. That's where we have a level 3 out of 5 risk of severe weather. More garden variety thunderstorms in the mid-south expected today. But that storm threat down through the Dakotas and out towards as well Wyoming, where we've got the risk of damaging winds, some really large hail possible as well. But that is just north of where this heat's going to be expanding and building this week. Each one of these circles on the map representing a potential record high temperature set this week. That heat wave starts in the midsection of the country. By the end of the week, though, racing towards the mid-Atlantic and Northeast, where we have got some FIFA World Cup games coming up next weekend with big heat as well.
0: All right, Melissa, thank you very much. The relationship between President Trump and UFC President Dana White has been decades in the making. CNN's Sarah Seidner got a rare behind-the-scenes access to find out what's behind that loyalty.
2: Well, if you are looking at the White House, you cannot miss the huge apparatus that is dwarfing it right now. They call it the Claw. Basically, all it is a lighting structure that beams down light onto the fighters who are going to be in that cage for UFC. The fighters, we're told, are going to be coming out of the White House. It is going to be quite a spectacle. Love it or hate it, it's going to happen. And the reason why it's happening is because of a relationship that is decades long between two men, Dana White, the president and CEO of UFC, and President Donald Trump. And we did want to give you some idea of the confluence of the sport when it comes to politics, because there is a togetherness there, partly because, or mostly because, of the relationship, a friendship that has lasted so long between these two men. Take a look.
3: Since winning the 2024 election, the president has attended 3 UFC fights, each time after a politically explosive decision or incident. On this night, for example, he made his first public appearance after being convicted of 34 felony counts for falsifying business records just 48 hours prior to the fight. Here he is after sending a large ICE presence to Los Angeles, sparking protests. And again, as peace talks failed in the midst of the Iran war.
4: So to look at us and say, oh, you're political, you're this, that. This man is my friend. Through wins, through losses, through ups, through downs, through things he says, things he doesn't say, this guy has been a really good friend to me. And that's the bottom line. Donald Trump and I, who happens to be the president of the United States, is one of my very good friends.
5: There's a dual loyalty, do you think, there?
4: 100%.
6: The UFC is Donald Trump's safe space. It is the place he can go where no matter how the world treats him, no matter how much his polls are collapsing, it is the place where he can go to feel like a champion. And the UFC
2: will always be. Now, Dana White says, look, this is not political. He wants everyone and anyone to watch these fights. It is a business and it is a real sport. I got to go into the UFC apparatus and just learn everything I could about it, how the fighters train, what their nutrition is like even, and this confluence between politics and sport, and as well as the fans. This is the fastest scoring sport in the world. It exists on 6 continents. So you can't just say, well, you know, I don't like it or I don't want it. This is going to be a part of society, a part of the culture. And now it's on the South Lawn.

0: the White House. And by the way, they have torn this South Lawn up, as you can see. They say they're going to put everything back. And as far as the cost and who's paying for it, well, Dana White says it costs about $60 million to put this particular bout on. There will be several fights that you see. Who's paying that bill? He says he is. The UFC is footing the bill, not the taxpayers. So there's that. Sarah Snyder, CNN.
1: UFC at the White House airs tonight on The Whole Story with Anderson Cooper at 8 p.m. right here on CNN. We'll be right back.
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3: Welcome back to CNN This Morning. Here's what you need to know today. Police are searching for at least two people who started shooting at a festival in Ohio. 12 people were hit in the crossfire. We have the latest on that manhunt coming up. Also new this morning, CNN spoke to Iran's foreign minister as the U.S. and Iran worked to negotiate some permanent ceasefire. We have his reaction to how things are going so far. Also in Japan, the search and rescue volunteers there have found the body of that missing American student. We have new details. We're learning about where he was found and what we're learning from his family. And decision day is looming for Democrats in Maine as they choose their candidate to run for Senate, choose their nominee. Graham Plattner is favored to win the primary, but there are these, as you've heard, mounting controversies. Some Democrats wonder, is he too risky a bet?

0: It is Sunday, June 7th. Good to have you along. I'm Victor Blackwell. Happening right now, police are searching for two suspects after at least 12 people were shot near a festival in Toledo, Ohio yesterday. Look at this. This was the scene as the shooting started. Police say the two shooters appear to have been shooting at each other. Neither suspect is in custody this morning. 12 people were hurt in that crossfire, two of them critically. All of them are expected to survive. Here's CNN's Gloria Pazmino with details.
1: That's right, Victor. Panic at what was supposed to be a summertime festival in Toledo, Ohio. Scenes like this have become just commonplace across our country. Here's what we know. Law enforcement officials said at least two shooters were involved and that 12 people were struck by gunfire. Two of them are in critical condition. Police are still looking for the suspects and no one is in custody. An investigation is ongoing. Now, Toledo police said the incident occurred shortly after 5:30 in the afternoon on Saturday, local time, at the Old West End Festival. This is an annual two-day event which takes place in the city's historic district. The event kicked off on Saturday morning with a parade and live music. And police initially said that many victims were transported to nearby hospitals for treatment. Now, eyewitnesses told a local CNN affiliate WTOL that they heard multiple shots and then a panic among the festival goers. The shooting is one of at least 170 mass shootings across the U.S. this year alone. That's according to the Gun Violence Archive. Victor?
0: Gloria, thank you. Today marks 100 days since the U.S.-Israeli war with Iran started. Despite President Trump promising the conflict would last only 4 to 6 weeks, both sides are exchanging strikes during this really fragile ceasefire. Six Iranian attack drones have been shot down. That's according to U.S. Central Command. Pakistan's interior minister also arrived in Tehran to try to salvage peace talks. Minutes ago, the spokesperson for Iran's foreign ministry explained the challenge they see with negotiating with the U.S.
2: The main problem of negotiating with this administration is that you have to face so many changing positions, moving the goalposts, different statements, contradictory remarks by different officials. So it makes the whole process very cumbersome, very unstable and very uncertain. So the exchange of communication still are ongoing.
0: CNN's Jerusalem Bureau Chief Oren Lieberman has more for us.
3: The 24 hours from early Saturday morning until early Sunday morning have put tremendous pressure on the U.S.-Iran ceasefire and raised serious questions on whether there is a viable diplomatic path forward on negotiations and any means of making sure this ceasefire becomes a real broader agreement. On Saturday morning, according to U.S. Central Command, they intercepted four one-way attack drones in the Gulf and around the Strait of Hormuz. Iranian state media had said these targeted what may have been U.S. Navy vessels operating in the region. In response, according to Central Command, which governs U.S. military operations in the region, the U.S. struck surveillance radar sites, which Iran said they consider a grave violation of the ceasefire. Several hours later, we saw seven ballistic missiles fired at Kuwait and Bahrain. Six of those intercepted. One didn't reach its target. But all of this puts pressure on the ceasefire. Then in the overnight hours from Saturday to Sunday, the U.S. says they intercepted two more one-way attack drones. So this, you see, the difficulties here of not only making the ceasefire really take effect, but also trying to find some diplomatic path forward. Pakistan's interior minister is holding meetings in Tehran throughout the weekend and on Sunday in particular, trying to make sure there is a path forward. But you see the difficulties in trying to move that ahead. Meanwhile, a source familiar with the thinking of U.S. Treasury Secretary Scott Bessent says he is considering, and the Treasury Department is considering, using Iranian assets to not only pay for the damage of future Iranian attacks, but also considering the possibility of using them to pay for past damage from Iranian attacks. For example, last week, we saw an Iranian attack on Kuwait's airport kill one person, wound at least 60 others, and cause severe damage at the airport itself. Meanwhile, Iran has insisted that any U.S.-Iran ceasefire agreement include Lebanon as well, But just like we see in the Gulf region, the ceasefire in there also appears to be under tremendous pressure. According to Lebanon's Ministry of Public Health, Israeli strikes killed 21 people on Friday. Then on Saturday, an Israeli strike on a vehicle in southern Lebanon killed a general and several other officers who were in that vehicle near the city of Nabatea. The Israeli military acknowledged the strike and said it was moving suspiciously and operating in an area that had been under an evacuation warning. They say the strike itself will be looked at and learned from, and that any movement in that area requires coordination with the Israeli military. Meanwhile, Hezbollah, which rejected the latest U.S.-Israel ceasefire, has attacked northern Israel for the first time since that ceasefire went into effect, launching two projectiles, according to the Israeli military. Meanwhile, two Israeli soldiers were killed in southern Lebanon, one on Friday, one on Saturday. So you see the difficulty not only in the Gulf region between the U.S. and Iran of making a ceasefire real, bringing it to fruition, but also in Lebanon as well. Oren Lieberman, CNN in Jerusalem.
0: Well, now to Russia's war on Ukraine. Ukrainian President Volodymyr Zelensky is expected to meet with European allies. The leaders of Germany, Britain and France say that they'll focus on coordinating support for Ukraine. They'll also talk about how to apply more pressure on the Kremlin. Now, President Zelensky recently proposed a face-to-face meeting with Russian President Vladimir Putin, but Putin dismissed Zelensky's offer. Search and rescue volunteers in Japan say they have found the body of a missing American college student, 20-year-old James Weston Higginbotham. He disappeared May 29th while he was on a trip with his family. Jen Sullivan has details.
4: It was supposed to be a celebration, the Higginbotham family traveling from Alabama to Japan to celebrate their youngest son's high school graduation. But the trip turned into a tragedy when their oldest son went missing. After days of searching, the body of 20-year-old James Weston Higginbotham was found Saturday. His family posting on Facebook saying in part, "Our family is heartbroken to share that Weston was found deceased by a volunteer search and rescue group in a mountainous area outside of Kyoto. The grief we feel is impossible to put into words." Weston was a college student at Auburn University. He disappeared on May 29th after getting into an argument with his mom over the environmental impact of her use of AI. His mother spoke to CNN's Aaron Burnett Friday night before his body was found.
5: He turned off his locations, so the police were able to track through CCTV video that he stopped at the Yamashina station.
4: The multi-day search involved more than 100 police officers, canine units, and helicopters. On Saturday, the family launched their own search efforts with help from local residents and a hired search and rescue team. His family focused their search in a mountainous area because they said Weston loved nature and hiking and thought that's where he may have gone.
5: He just loves to go outside and go for a walk at a trail or go for a small hike, no matter what time of day. That's just fun to him.
4: His family thanking the volunteers who helped them look for him on their Facebook page, closing out their message by saying, "Thank you for your thoughts, prayers, and support. We will need them now more than ever. We will always love you, Weston." I'm Jen Sullivan reporting.
0: All right, here's some of the other stories we're watching this morning. The CDC says that millions of Americans could soon face new hurdles to keep or get Medicaid coverage. A new federal rule sets stricter standards for who qualifies for an exemption from work requirements. Patients now have to show their condition significantly limits their ability to work. A photographer is recovering after being hit by a car outside Delaney Immigration Detention Center in New Jersey. This is the moment of impact. Wow. Josh Pacheco says that they were covering a protest in Newark when vehicles drove out of a gated area. ICE says it was not involved, and they added the incident involved workers leaving the facility. The company that runs the site has not commented. An NBA Finals watch party outside Madison Square Garden turned violent. Police say they arrested 26 people. Officials say one person punched an officer Friday, then bit another officer. New York Mayor Zoran Mamdani posted on X yesterday, urging fans to celebrate responsibly, and he says there's no tolerance for violence. The Knicks now lead the final 2-0. Game 3, tomorrow night at MSG. 4 states hold primaries this week, but most people will be watching Maine, and the Democratic Senate candidate Graham Plattner. A look at the mounting controversies surrounding his run. Also, the prosecution has wrapped its case in the track meet murder trial in Texas. We've got the latest developments there.
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0: Turn It Up with today's hits on TuneIn. 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
3: Democrats are collectively holding their breath and hoping for the best ahead of Tuesday's critical Senate primary in Maine. Now, Graham Plattner is the favored Democratic candidate. He's likely going to win. He's refusing to exit the race. He claims his past behavior is being exploited by his political opponents.
4: Now, as every single piece of that past and journey gets dug up, litigated, and weaponized, you have my back.
3: Now, Plattner has acknowledged going through what he called a period of darkness after his military service. Joining me now is Steve Mistler. He's the chief political correspondent for the Maine Republic. Steve, good morning to you. And so when I say that Democrats will be holding their breath, they likely know who is going to win that Democratic Senate primary. But Governor Janet Mills is still on the ballot there. Is there consideration that there will be a significant turnout for her, that there may be a message in margin here? What are we expecting on Tuesday night?
5: Well, that's a good question. I mean, I think, you know, the governor in recent weeks, or in the past week, I should say, has, you know, signaled through the press that, you know, to remind people that she's still on the ballot. Now, she suspended her campaign in late April and really hasn't campaigned since then. And so the question is whether or not just those signals in and of itself will, you know, move voters who are antsy about Graham Plattner and some of these controversies and the cumulative effects of those. And it's unclear if, you know, if there's a critical mass of Janet Mills supporters out there to make this close on Tuesday, but certainly there's going to be a lot of attention paid to Plattner's vote share, even if he wins.
3: You've recently interviewed Graham Plattner, and he has denied becoming physical with any of the women that he casually dated. He said that he told his campaign staff or member staff about these text messages early in his marriage. He also said that he expected that this would be a tough campaign. Maybe he didn't expect, you know, it coming out from his own campaign. But what did he tell you about the eventuality of having to deal with this? Did he expect that at some point the public would know about this part of his life?
5: Well, he expected that, you know, his life would be closely examined. He was pretty clear about that. He didn't know, you know, he didn't anticipate the specifics of it. But it's interesting because he, you know, he views the scrutiny of his personal life and these old Reddit posts and, of course, his old relationships back when he was living in Washington, D.C. He views those as evidence that his message is a threat to what he calls the political establishment. So, you know, while he's frustrated by the attacks and the examination of his personal life, he also views that as evidence that his message is working and a threat to what he says is the political establishment that wants to stop him at all costs. So it's interesting. It's a mix of sort of defiance and also, you know, anger, I think, at the fact that, you know, his life is being examined this closely. There's also an acknowledgement, though, I would say, that, you know, that's fair game. I mean, he does say that, too. But I think it's just the nature of some of these attacks that has him frustrated, but again, defiant.
3: And what is he hearing from the state party, from the national party about his campaign?
5: Yeah, I asked him about that on Friday and asked if he had, you know, heard from any officials in the main Democratic Party or any the National Party or any of its affiliates to drop out. And he said no. And he also said that, you know, if he wouldn't do it anyway, he just feels like he's going to survive this. He doesn't believe that the attacks are going to work. He thinks the movement, as he describes it, that he's building here is enough to just push past all of this. And also that voters are tired of that kind of politics. That's the way he described it to me. So he thinks that, you know, voters are going to look past a lot of these controversies. And, you know, to some extent, he was right about that when some of his old social media posts surfaced in last fall. And a lot of people were writing him off then. But his campaign proved to be very resilient. And I think a lot of that is because he talked about it at town halls. He's held something like 80 of them, and also in the press. And in talking about it, he kind of crafted this story of redemption, which I think if you talk to some of his diehard supporters, they really believe in that. The question, of course, is whether or not, you know, Maine's independent voters, which, you know, occupy a big block of the voting population here, whether it's persuasive to them.
3: We will all be watching Tuesday night. Steve Mistler, thank you so much. Elon Musk is poised to become the first trillionaire. So just how much money is $1 trillion? The numbers, we've been talking about them this morning, you will not believe. We'll take a look in this morning's roundup.
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4: Welcome back. Picking up on our last conversation, in Maine, Democratic Senate candidate Graham Plattner will hold a town hall today, just 2 days before Tuesday's primary. He's favored to win, but with his recent scandals, voters are torn. Joining me today for the roundup, we've got Atlanta reporter Caitlin Ross, Sirius XM culture and economics contributor Drew McCaskill, and retired judge Ashley Wilcott, all vets of the roundup. So we've got a good conversation for you this morning. Let me start with you, Drew, and Graham Plattner. I asked the reporter there in Maine about, is there potentially a message in the margin with the governor, Janet Mills, reminding people that she suspended her campaign, but she's still on the ballot? And so some of those people who don't like the allegations that have come out, that maybe she's a way to express that.
5: I honestly think that this is going to be a real indicator for what's coming in American politics in general. Like, I think the electorate, particularly the young part of the electorate that everyone really wants to get out to vote, the way that they think about what disqualifies you as a candidate is totally different from my generation and my parents' generation. And so I think that this is going to be a real signal to the Democratic Party, right? Yeah. That some of the things that have happened with Republican politics, where the bar has just moved, whether you think it's lower or higher or whatever you think it may be, is that the things that disqualified candidates before will not disqualify candidates now.
4: I mean, imagine 10, 20 years ago, a Nazi tattoo or something related to Nazi, and you still get the nomination.
5: And you still get the nomination.
6: Well, I think you make such an interesting point with young voters because they are chronically online. And so they're seeing so much of this messaging over and over and over again. And if they still decide to vote for him, seeing all of that, I think you're right. It does send such a different message than we're used to. And I think it also speaks pretty loudly to party establishment that they're looking for outsider candidates. They're not looking for the run-of-the-mill people who they're used to. They're looking for someone who's willing to come from the outside and shake things up.
7: Yeah. That's because democracy has become so individualized, and they're willing to overlook a lot of the things that in the past, to your point, Victor, individuals were not going to overlook because it signified what that person stood for that we won't accept, like a Nazi tattoo.
4: We'll see if that translates to the general election that comes in November. Again, this is the primary happening Tuesday night. Let's talk about this trial, Carmelo Anthony. This is in Texas. This is the now 19-year-old. He was 17 at the time, who admitted that he stabbed another 17-year-old, Austin Metcalf. This was at a track meet. He's claiming self-defense. He says the cases that he went into the other team's tent, that the other student then kind of roughed him up to get him out. He had his hand in his bag and said, according to the report, touch me and see what happens. And then when he was touched, stabbed him in the chest. What do we need to know here about the claim of self-defense as the defense starts to put their own case on?
7: First of all, I don't think it's a race thing in this particular case, because self-defense claim is, did the defendant reasonably believe that he had to use immediate force because of the threat that was being posed? And in this particular case, he's saying, yes, absolutely. It's going to come down to his testimony because it's subjective. Can he convince a jury that his perspective is right and that it was because of what this other individual did, laying hands, shoving him, which is what he alleges, that he had to use force?
4: So we put the pictures of the two up. And on the question of race, When it comes down to the jury, you've got a black defendant and you have no black members of the jury. Let me add this information. Duke University study surveyed hundreds of cases and found that when there were no black jurors in a pool, conviction rates for white defendants was 66%, for black defendants with no black jurors, 81%. And even if you add just one black juror, conviction rates were nearly identical, 73% for whites, 71% for blacks. Drew, you think no race issue here?
5: Oh, this is absolute. This is Texas. This is there are no black jurors sat on a jury in Texas, which has a huge black population, right? What this signals to me, I mean, the reason why Batson versus Kentucky even exists is that you can't disqualify a juror based on race, right? And you've got no black jurors on this trial. This is absolutely about race. And I think what it signals to African Americans is that we don't trust you to be fair in this situation, but we expect you to trust the decision that comes out of it. Mm. I saw Judge Hatchett when this conversation came up. Yeah. And if she rings the bell on this and is ringing the alarm on this in some way, I think we should all pay a whole lot of attention to it. This signals to black families and black households in Texas that you are not trusted to make this decision. And we expect you to fully accept it when it comes out.
7: But those are two different issues. So the race issue exists because there's no black on the jury. That I agree with 100%. Yeah. That's the problem. Did race, was that a factor in him stabbing the other individual? I don't think it was.
4: I hear the distinction here.
7: Yes,
4: yeah, I hear
7: a big distinction here. Because yeah. I agree with you. Race is now an issue, and this jury is much more likely to convict because there's not a black.
4: And could come back up on appeal.
7: Yes, that's a huge problem. Yeah. I agree wholeheartedly.
6: Yeah. So what I keep hearing over and over again is this will be an issue on appeal. This will be an issue on appeal. Well, if it's going to be an issue on appeal, why is it an issue right now? I don't understand why that's not being addressed.
7: Because it depends on what you raise and how the court rules, and you don't always like what the judge does, right? Yeah. That's the reality, and the way to rectify that is to appeal. That's the way our system's structured.
5: Yeah.
4: Let me talk. I'm skipping ahead. We're going to Elon Musk because this is something we talked about during the break. SpaceX is expected to start trading on the NASDAQ on as early as Friday. It could turn the already richest man in the world into the first trillionaire. And you were giving us a stat in the break of just how much $1 trillion is.
7: If you spend $1 million an hour per hour every single day, it wouldn't even amount to $1 trillion after 100 years, one century of spending. That's crazy.
4: And look at this. Look at this. A trillion seconds. 1 million seconds is 11 and a half days. That would put us at next Friday, June 19th. A billion seconds is a little less than 32 years, puts us in 2058. A trillion seconds is 31,689 years. We would be in year 33,786.
5: Yeah.
4: It's unfathomable how much money.
7: It is.
5: It's unfathomable.
7: It's not a real number.
5: Listen, once you become a trillionaire, you become a completely different class of human.
4: You have more money than most countries.
5: You have more money than most countries, than the GDP of most countries. And then you have to figure out, what does it mean for one person, one individual, to have that much power over all of the rest of us, right? Because you enter a different class, right? I don't think that Elon Musk is going to be Tony Stark, you know, fighting crime in the middle of the night on behalf of on behalf of humanity. We have to figure out as a collective, what does it mean for someone to have that much power?
7: Yeah. And where's the philanthropic use? We were talking a little bit about that. He has a foundation, but I sure would like to see him front and center with what he's doing for good with that money.
6: Right. If you've got $1 million a minute for the next 100 years, let's see $1 million going to some philanthropic efforts. I agree.
4: Yeah, it's interesting.
5: Even the Pope has weighed in on like how much and what we're talking about with CEO wealth and what the wealth class of this large-esque wealth class.
4: And he will be in a class by himself. I mean, there was a time we were talking about the millionaires and billionaires, and now we're talking about the billionaires and trillionaires.
6: It's impossible to conceptualize. It's just so much money.
4: Everybody stay with me. We've got a lot more to talk about, including J-Lo. She said, we are not the same. Her controversial take on what makes someone a real New Yorker. That's coming up in the roundup. And if you're heading out, take us with you. Remember, you can stream my show from anywhere in the U.S. right from the CNN app. You can also go to CNN.com/watch.
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0: A whole break. But we're just days away from the opening game of the FIFA World Cup. First match is coming up soon. Soccer fans from around the world will converge in cities across North America, including right here in Atlanta. Some hotels, though, are not seeing the massive surge in bookings they expected. Bookings have slowed compared to the same time last summer, which could be because of these high ticket prices. International fans seem to be opting for short-term rentals like Airbnb instead. Everybody's back. And Caitlin, you have been really focused on the World Cup. Is it living up to the expectations as we kind of count the clock down?
1: That is such a hard question because hopes are so high.
0: Right.
1: I've been talking to business owners all over Atlanta who are like, please come to my cookie company. Come get a slice of pizza. Let me show you what I have to offer. But until those games start, you just don't know what the payoff is going to be. We've seen studies ranging from $500 million to $1 billion in impact to the Atlanta economy. But you don't know until kickoff what that impact is actually going to be.
0: We've been watching that clock. I feel like coming up the escalator, Hartsfield-Jackson countdown.
1: Yes!
0: To the World Cup for so long. And so many people have so much invested in this. I think there are a lot of people, I've just been casually talking to people about, hey, are you going to go? If you're not a real fan, they're not going to pay those ticket prices, what I've seen.
2: And it depends on who's playing, right?
0: Yeah.
2: Like real fans, they're not going to spend the money to just go to a game with two teams. They want to go to their teams.
0: Yeah.
2: And we don't know who that's going to be yet down the road. We only know the first two.
0: So let's talk about some controversy that Jennifer Lopez is making. Her unpopular opinion here. The question is, how long must a person live in a city to call him or herself of that city? J-Lo says when it comes to New York transplants, you can never earn it. Watch. We don't have the sound bite of J-Lo saying it.
1: Because she's
2: but
1: so
2: she's
1: wrong.
2: That's why.
1: We can't play it.
0: Okay, but
1: wrong.
0: She says that you have to be born in New York to be called a real New Yorker. Agree or disagree?
1: Hard disagree.
0: Okay.
1: Hard
0: why?
1: Disagree.
2: Oh, these two.
1: Yes.
2: Definitely
1: I was
2: disagree.
1: Born in New York, and I do still consider myself a New Yorker, but I'm going to welcome anybody. If you know how to ride the subway, if you're not just taking pictures in Times Square, you are a New Yorker. You get to claim it. We want to be a city that welcomes people, that enjoys people coming to the city and loving it and wanting to make it their own. Hmm. I think if you live there for, I don't know, more than a year, maybe my bar is low. You're a New Yorker.
3: Yeah. I was saying, I love Jennifer Lopez, but Jennifer Lopez saying that you have to be born in New York to be a New Yorker is like Jennifer Lopez saying you have to be a great vocalist to be a successful singer.
0: Strays.
3: And there's just those, it's just not the same, right? As someone who paid $3,500 a month for rent in Manhattan for 10 years, I feel like I'm a New Yorker. Mm-hmm. You get on the train and you go to work every day and you're there with the GP every morning and you walk past all the things that you have to walk past on the streets of New York in the snow early in the morning to get to do all the things. You're a New Yorker.
2: Are you a New Yorker all the time or just then while you're there? I'm
0: you're
2: a Texan because I was born there.
0: Yeah. While I was there. I was there 22 months. I got the driver's license. I did all the things. I was a New Yorker. Now I'm back in Atlanta.
1: You're in Atlanta.
0: All right. So one more thing we were talking about during the break, and this is a new offering from the digital payment platform Cash App. Let's put the video up. They're now offering a Cash App wand. You can tap and wave your wand without needing your phone or your card to pay for items. First, how much would you pay? Because the wand isn't free.
1: Wait, what?
3: Wait,
0: how
1: what?
0: Much
3: oh,
0: would you
2: didn't
0: pay?
2: You didn't tell us that, Victor. Right,
0: I waited for this reaction.
2: Yeah.
0: How much would you pay
2: I'm
0: for
2: not
0: the wand?
2: Paying for that.
1: $0.
3: Zero dollars. Negative zero. Negative something. You have to pay me.
2: Yes.
0: It's available for the low price of $25
2: for
0: the wand.
2: No.
0: Okay, so you can tap and pay. Mm. But also, they on the website, they offer it to their customers as young as 13 years old.
2: But that's parental, that's parenting. Parents have to say, no, my 13-year-old's not getting a wand where they have no concept of money.
0: Yeah.
3: Yeah. I think it sets them up for absolute failure for kids. It's already really hard for, I think, younger people to associate tapping the card or even tapping your phone. And then magically people give you things and you walk out of the store with it, right? Mm-hmm. To teach them to now add magic and mystery and magic wands to the whole process. I think really sets younger people up for failure.
1: Yeah, if we take the kids out of it, though, yeah. I'm pro-wand.
3: It's a pro-wand.
1: I mean, if it's an adult who works for their money, yes. Give me a wand.
3: If you have a W-2,
1: yes.
3: You can have a wand. Yeah.
1: Give you a wand. I'm not paying for the wand.
0: It should be $25. All right, Judge, Drew, and Caitlin, thank you all for coming in. This was a good one. All right, still ahead, history made at the Belmont Stakes. Coy Wire has the highlights coming up in sports.
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4: All right, checking your top stories this morning. Jury selection starts tomorrow for the man accused of setting the devastating Palisades fire in California. Jonathan Rinkernecht has pleaded not guilty to starting what became one of the most destructive wildfires in California history. Started January 7th, 2025 in hillside neighborhoods of Pacific Palisades in Malibu, killed 12 people. The Kennedy Center has until this Friday to remove President Trump's name from the building. That's according to an internal memo obtained by CNN. A federal judge ruled that the Kennedy Center's board broke the law by renaming the building. He also blocked the center from closing for 2 years for renovations. And crews have started filling the newly refurbished reflecting pool on the National Mall. The president touted the renovation on Thursday. He described it as beautiful, flat, blue. Claimed it won't leak. Initially, he said the renovation would cost $1.8 million, but federal records show the price actually ballooned to at least $13 million. More than 100,000 customers are still in the dark this morning in the Northeast after Storm Saturday. CNN meteorologist Melissa Nord joins us. And so who's next for these storms?
5: Well, that storm threat's going to shift back to the midsection of the country. So these are all the storm reports from yesterday. Over 300 of them

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2: Those will head towards the Mideast, or rather the Mid-Atlantic and Northeast, including when we see those first matches of the World Cup later on at the end of the week and into the weekend.
3: Whew, it's going to be hot out there. All right, Melissa Nord, thank you. Hey, if Game 3 of the Stanley Cup Final were a movie script, the producers would have been like, y'all got to tone this down. Nobody is going to believe this. Coy Wire is here with that.
4: Yes, if you like your sports with a side of absolute chaos, this Stanley Cup Final has been delivering an absolute all-you-can-eat buffet. Every game has felt like a roller coaster designed by hockey fans. With the series tied, it shifted to Vegas, and the Raiders' number one overall pick, Fernando Mendoza, look at him. Cranking that pregame siren like he's trying to wake up the entire Mojave Desert. Vegas, they came out flying. Mitch Marner scored a hat trick in just 6 minutes, 10 seconds. Fastest hat trick in Stanley Cup Final history. It's 4-0 Vegas, then hockey happened. Hurricanes scored 3 goals in 39 seconds. Fastest 3-goal burst in Stanley Cup Final history. The game needed double overtime, and that's where Shea Theodore played hero, burying the game winner to rescue Vegas from that stunning almost collapse, giving the Golden Knights a 2-1 series lead. Let's go to the Belmont Stakes. Golden Tempo with Jose Ortiz aboard wins at 6-1 odds. But the bigger story, trainer Cherie DeVoe. After becoming the first woman to train a Kentucky Derby winner, DeVoe becomes the first woman to win multiple Triple Crown races. She's rewriting the record book one page at a time. The U.S. men's national team facing Germany in their final tune-up before the World Cup lights come on. And Leroy Sané's second-half strike proved the difference in a 2-1 win for Germany. The 16th-ranked U.S. has now lost 9 straight matches against European opponents dating back to 2022. Their World Cup opener is Friday in L.A. I will be there, and according to Melissa, I will be hot in LA. All right, this morning, 9 a.m. on TNT, the men's French Open final. World number 3 Alex Zverev in the 4th major final of his career, but still chasing that elusive first slam trophy. Standing across the net, Flavio Cavoli, whose route here took an extraordinary turn when Matteo Arnaldi withdrew due to illness before their semifinal. This would be his first ever Grand Slam title as well. Will that extra help, rest help Cavoli? We shall soon see.
3: It's good to see you get some new names on these trophies.
4: It feels fresh. It's very exciting. This has been absolute chaos.
3: Yeah, because some of the top tier names, I mean, number 3, obviously, he's in the top tier.
4: But Sinner, Djokovic.
3: Yeah, out. Coco,
4: and
3: out.
4: And Swiatek on the women's side. Yeah, it's been wild.
3: I'm waiting for Serena, though.
4: You
3: the excitement of Serena coming back?
5: I was just going to say, you're naming all these new names that I'm not familiar with.
4: Yes,
5: not
4: right.
5: A tennis avid watcher, so.
4: But Serena coming back is going to be epic.
3: It is a good time. Hey, you know, I like to bring one of the questions from the roundup here.
4: Yeah.
3: What do you think about the wand for Cash App?
4: You will never see me use it.
3: I mean, no. But the girls aren't yet old enough. But would you give them 13, 14, 15 a wand where they can tap and pay?
4: If they're the ones putting their allowance money into the wand so they can see it
3: out.
4: Yes.
3: All right. Makes sense. Yep. All right. Got it, Corey. Yep. Thank you for joining us this morning for CNN This Morning Weekend Inside Politics Sunday with Manu Raju.
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15: When people are going, oh, there's two Dan Sullivans, isn't that funny? 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
11: Could it help Democrats win? 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
16: Good morning, and welcome to Inside Politics Sunday. I'm Manu Raju. This is a critical moment in the race for the Senate majority. Since the beginning of the cycle, Democrats have made the state of Maine central to their path back to power, with longtime Republican Susan Collins facing slumping poll numbers in a blue state where President Trump is deeply unpopular. But in just 2 days, Democratic leaders could be stuck with a nominee who may blow up their chances. And that's Graham Platner, the progressive firebrand, who seemed to be on a glide path to victory in the primary after Governor Janet Mills suspended her campaign in April. But he is facing new allegations of unsettling behavior towards women, the most serious of which he's denied. Yet it comes on top of months of a drip, drip, drip of controversies. Meantime, Mills is still on the ballot on Tuesday's primary. At a rally this weekend, Platner made clear he was in it for the long haul.
12: As every single piece of that past and journey gets dug up, litigated, and weaponized, you have my back. And we're going to need to have each other's backs because we are in the fight of our lives.
16: So for Democrats, the big question, can the worsening environment for the GOP overcome the flaws of any individual candidate, or will public sentiment against Trump be enough to bring them back to power? Let's break this all down with my excellent panel this morning, Mark Caputo from Axios, Sungmin Kim of the Associated Press, and Ested Herndon from Vox. Good morning to you all. Good to see you. Mark, your sources, what are they telling you about how much alarm there is about Graham Platner at this moment?
17: Well, Democrats, you just played in that clip, are really worried, and the White House and Republicans are thrilled because this is the one seat that the Republicans are holding that looked like a pretty good chance to flip, and now they don't really know.
16: Yeah, and look, this is, you know, the question that I posed there right at the end of the intro here is this an environment that is can overcome the candidate flaws, or do candidate flaws still really, really matter? I mean, I think about past election cycles that were terrible for the GOP, or that appeared good for the GOP, but flawed candidates like Todd Akin in Missouri, Richard Murdoch in Indiana, Sharon Angle in Nevada, to name a few from the past.
18: North Carolina.
16: Yeah, then flawed candidates can lose. Is this, how do you think that plays out?
18: Well, I think national environment generally was always going to be a bigger factor in the House than in the Senate. The Senate races are much more localized. They are kind of their own entities, although the national environment certainly does matter, don't get me wrong. And I think Maine has kind of always been one of those races because we saw in 2020 that I think a lot of people counted Susan Collins out, particularly in that environment, particularly after a vote to confirm Brett Kavanaugh in 2018. But she prevailed. And I think that she has been able to build this brand in Maine that can kind of overcome the national environment. What's really interesting about how the White House has been approaching Maine has that they've kind of let her be Susan. You know, even Vance has said she doesn't always vote with us in the way that she in the way that we would like her to. But we understand that. And as does Trump. So I think that she kind of was independent from the national environment issues. But there's no doubt that Maine is so critical to the majority. I mean, the path has so far been, you know, North Carolina, Maine, Ohio, Alaska. Now it may change with Texas, perhaps Iowa, but Maine has just been so critical to Dems regaining the majority, and this certainly makes it a lot more complicated.
16: Yeah, this is the map of what this potential pickups here for Democrats. You know, Alaska, Iowa, Maine, North Carolina, Texas. You know, if Maine falls off the map, suddenly they have to start looking at, Texas is still very hard. Yeah, the Republicans have a flawed candidate themselves and Ken Paxton, he's got a lot of problems from his past too. But it's still Texas, still very costly. Yeah. And then can they win in one of those other red states? That's going to be hard.
9: It's no doubt that Democrats' chances to retake the Senate are much easier by going through Maine. And that was the reason there was such focus on this race. To me, you know, the last couple weeks have reinforced the difficulties of leaning towards some of these outsider candidates, the kind of non-establishment, non-tested. There can be an endless kind of roll of new information. But at the same time, I think it also speaks to a DSCC who put up a candidate in the governor, Janet Mills, who did not speak to the electorate. I mean, independently was not raising money, was not polling well.
16: Could she somehow pull off a miraculous victory on Tuesday by being on the primary ballot?
9: But you mostly see other people making that argument for her. She's not even out campaigning right now. I think it speaks to a sort of lack of energy that she's conducted several points of this race with. But, you know, the questions about retaking the Senate are chief and paramount. But I also think that this race has gotten so much attention because of the uncertainty within the Democratic Party, right? Like, me and Mark were talking about this a little bit before, but there's such a parasocial relationship now with Graham Plattner. So many people in the Democratic Party are invested on one side and the other about whether Graham is good or bad. And they're not just, like, letting this race play out, more so that they've invested in the teams. Mm-hmm. And I think that really speaks to the uncertainty within the party going forward right now. There's an open question in 2027 about who they'll be. And a lot, I think, of Democrats are playing up their litmus test through these midterms candidates right now.
17: And to tie this all together, we always have to remember that what matters, yeah, the national environment, but candidates matter. Mm-hmm. And in modern campaigning, we are presenting, the political establishment presents and sells candidates in the same way that McDonald's sells hamburgers or Coca-Cola sells soda.
16: Yeah,
17: and so he had this group, Graham Plattner, that put him up as this great progressive firebrand, this oyster farmer, kind of true, and you know, they burnished this image of him. And then now in the crucible of the election, a lot of that is falling away. And notably, he's running and his supporters are supporting him on this idea like, well, Trump is bad and terrible and he's had all of this baggage. So, you know, our guy, like, ignore what's going on with our guy. And if you're going to use the Trump model of being this sort of plain spoken figure who is a populist, you've got to follow it through so that when the heat comes on you, the way it did with these allegations that he was an abusive boyfriend, he's got to come out there and really be forceful and deny it and fight it back. And he hid like a typical politician running a typical campaign. And if you're going to be the plain-spoken oysterman, you can't clam up.
16: Yeah, the pun is definitely intended there. The number of controversies, of course, have just been building for him. There's those allegations of unsettling behavior towards women. He's denied a lot of those allegations that were in that New York Times report. There was the reports of extramarital sexting. He hasn't quite denied that. That tattoo with the Nazi link. There's questions about whether he knew about it or didn't. He says that he didn't know that it had Nazi imagery. And then there's offensive media social media posts that he has said that it was a different time in his life. He's a different person in the life. So how are Democrats responding to all of this? Bernie Sanders, the independent who caucuses with Democrats, his biggest supporter on the left flank of the party, put out a post yesterday saying he is fully on board with Graham Plattner, talking about his campaign, talking about income inequality and how he's talking about the issues that really matter. And then what about on Capitol Hill? The ones who are very, not so much in the Bernie Sanders camp, but also are very concerned about the seat and know how important it is for their quest for the majority.
19: Are you concerned about Plattner's viability given all these controversies?
20: Well, I can tell you at the end of the day, I have concerns like some of my colleagues.
19: Are you concerned about his viability as a candidate?
21: That's going to be up to Maine voters. You know, we haven't even had the primary yet.
19: I mean, Janet Mills suspending her campaign. Do you think she should unsuspend her campaign?
21: She's still on the ballot.
22: She's the sitting governor in upstanding as a committed Democrat, you know, and seems like the only thing wrong with her is she happens to be 78.
23: Are you still supporting Graham Plattner?
24: As I said, I endorsed Graham Plattner. We're going to beat Susan Collins and take back the Senate.
16: And that refrain from Schumer, he said that about five straight times. We're going to take back the Senate and beat Susan Collins. When reporters kept asking him over and over again, including me, saying, well, what are you going to do about Graham Plattner? Do you still have confidence in him? And he eventually said, I endorsed Graham Plattner.
18: Right, right.
16: And then after the New York Times report came out on Thursday, I asked him about, do you have any concerns about Graham Platner, and Schumer ignored the question and walked into the Senate chamber.
18: Right, because they know how all of these controversies and their, you know, it's only June. Like, we may continue to hear more throughout the course of the campaign. They know that these issues can be really problematic. And I was really struck by, I mean, it was almost a literal split screen early on Friday when you have Susan Collins casting, like, what, her 10,000th consecutive vote in the Senate. At the same time that Graham Platner has to address these controversies after the New York Times story broke. And I think that is a contrast that Republicans are continually pushing. I mean, before these allegations came out, Republicans were saying their messaging for this race was that Graham Platner was way too extreme for Maine. But again, the environment also, I mean, candidates also matter, but environment also matters. And we've seen flawed candidates emerge because kind of the playbook of how you deal with these allegations has changed over the last, you know, decade or so.
9: That's all I was going to say, too, is I think we should remember this isn't 10 years ago, though. And I think we're working from a premise of a Democratic electorate that has lost faith in trusting the establishment's sense of electability. And so I was just in Virginia and the Virginia's first, the competitive district out there. And one thing that was really clear when we were talking to people is just the anger that they're mostly moving with. And so some Graham Platner's pitch about kind of not just being a vehicle for policies that are focused on working class, but a kind of rejection of who establishment thinks should be the candidate is also the point of that campaign. And so I don't think that gives him infinite latitude for scandal. But I do think we should acknowledge that some of the people are signing up for the purposes of D.C. getting mad, you know, like, and so that is kind of built into the cost of the candidacy and is in the air generally in this midterms period.
16: Yeah. So interesting to see. All right. Environment or candidate quality? Always an issue in these campaigns. We'll see which one ultimately wins out. All right. Coming up, why President Trump doesn't seem to be listening to the outcries from within his own party over a critical appointment. Plus, my exclusive one-on-one interview with Alaska Senator Dan Sullivan. He has a brand new challenger, also named Dan Sullivan. New reporting on major GOP concerns about all of this, and what it could mean for that marquee race.
0: Tonight on 3.
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0: Need a good laugh? 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

0: 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Modern voices, contemporary sound, and players shaping what jazz sounds like now. 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
1: Shoot it! Shoot it!
2: President Trump has made life for Republicans on Capitol Hill much more difficult than usual. Whether it was his handling of the $1.8 billion DOJ compensation fund, effectively sidelining his immigration agenda until it narrowly passed the Senate on Friday morning. And now naming Bill Pulte, a loyalist and political knife fighter with no national security experience, as his new acting director of national intelligence. Just as Congress was days away from pushing through an extension of expiring federal surveillance authorities. Many Republicans are not amused.
3: Bill Pulte, is he qualified to be DNI?
4: I don't know of any national security experience he has.
5: I don't know whether he has an intel background before that, or I truly don't know him at all.
3: Any issues of Bill Pulte as acting DNI?
6: Don't know much about his background. I'm waiting on the administration to explain to us credentials.
3: And what do you think about Bill Pulte as the acting DNI?
7: He shouldn't be there.
2: All right, my excellent panel is back. Now, there was news over the weekend about the real impacts of this. At the end of the week, there are critical surveillance authorities that are set to expire under the Foreign Intelligence Surveillance Act. There was a deal that had been cut between Democrats and Republicans. Remember, this is a constant debate here in Washington since 9/11, protecting national security and also protecting people's civil liberties. How do you square those two things? There was an actual deal to do just that. But now this is completely blown up because Democrats don't want to extend this authority with Bill Pulte as the acting director of national intelligence. So the key leaders in the Senate committees, Tom Cotton, Chuck Grassley, just sent a letter to the administration writing, "We write with regret to ask that you plan for a potential significant gap in foreign intelligence collection." Sungmin, that's significant.
8: That's a really big deal. Obviously, these surveillance authorities expire after Friday, and it does come at a time where, obviously, we're always in a heightened security environment, not just only in politics, but overall. But there are a lot of major events starting this summer. You have America 250 festivities. You have the World Cup kicking off later this week. So this is actually a very big deal. But when you were laying out the problems here, enough Democrats were fully on board with extending these FISA authorities. You know, you're going to always lose a few Republicans on this issue. So, you lose about 5 Republicans in the Senate. There were about 12 to 15 or so Democrats were willing to back this overall deal. But now because of Bill Pulte's appointment, they're saying this is the guy who has no national security experience who will be in charge or who partially in charge of administering this program. We can't have that. So they're trying to use the leverage that they have to try to get Trump to back off. But Trump loves this guy. Yeah. I mean, he is not backing off. Yeah. I think his only concession, if you will, is the fact that he's not going to be the permanent DNI.
2: Yeah, this is what Hakeem Jeffries told me on Thursday about this. I asked him, the Democrats get behind this extending the surveillance authorities. Remember, they could have the votes in the House if Democrats fell in line. He said FISA was already on life support as it relates to receiving substantial support from House Democrats. And Donald Trump's appointment of Bill Pulte as the director of national intelligence has likely pulled the plug on any remaining meaningful support. So, Mark, Bill Pulte and Trump, and why is he so dead set on making him the acting director of national intelligence?
9: Well, because he decided it. That's why. And Bill Pulte apparently walked in his office, called him on the phone, like, "Hey, I want to be DNI, the head of DNI." And Trump's like, "Okay." And the deal that was made at the time is that Pulte promised he would fully support him in everything, and he'd fire a bunch of people. One of the things that Donald Trump doesn't like ODNI, he doesn't think the agency is useful. It has a reputation of having a lot, in the White House's view, of dead wood intelligence agents from other agencies and offices who just got parked there, and it has the quote-unquote deep state. Mm-hmm. So he just wants to purge it, and this is his hatchet man. The thing with Pulte is a member of Mar-a-Lago. He's known Trump since before his presidency. His family has. It's a big developer family in Florida. And Pulte has a very good relationship with him. He's a guy he can bro out with. For instance, when Donald Trump posted that very controversial meme of him as a Christ-like figure healing, the guy who showed it to him at first, the meme, Bill Pulte.
2: Oh, of course. Of course. That actually tells you a lot right there. But also, it's, you know, he's also the guy who he was trying to push these alleged mortgage scandals on Democrats.
9: Yeah.
2: Not so much on Republicans, but on Democrats. And Trump, of course, likes that.
7: Donald Trump has a clear rubric for how you get his affection. It's fealty. It is mimicry. It's deference. And Bill Pulte has done that and the reason of why he's so close to him. But I think that the larger kind of priorities here speak to something that's different from the first Trump term. I think in that one, you could tell yourself that it was just incompetence or chaos, or that Donald Trump is intentionally exploiting the temporary window in which Pulte can be there for the purposes of him firing folks. I'm like, it is not coming from a place of incompetence. It's actually a clear way for them to exploit a loophole for their anti-deep state priority. And I think that, you know, this has been an inflicting point of this second term, a self-inflicted economic crisis, a self-inflicted crisis with Republicans on the Hill. They have made a clear priority of, like, our agenda at maximum, no matter how it's done. Mm. And they're willing to take the political blowback that comes with some of that.
2: All right. Meantime, next Sunday, Trump has a big birthday coming up, number 80. And look, there have been all these videos over this past year or so of during meetings, Trump appearing to close his eyes for an extended period of time, perhaps dozing off like this past Thursday at a meeting at the White House. Now, the White House, you know, they don't seem to, they deny it, right? Right? They seem to deny that he's actually napping there. What do you think, Mark? What's going on with the president? Why can't he keep his eyes open? I mean, right there, that right there with Dr. Oz seems to be Trump sleeping.
9: Oh, well, I can't say if he's sleeping or not, but I can definitely say a lot of these meetings are boring and go on for 2 hours.
2: And especially the cabinet meetings. They're just like droning on about
8: Trump himself has said, talk shorter.
9: And then the other thing is just like if you look at his True Social feed, he's up at 1-2 o'clock in the morning. Yeah. I'm asleep by then. I'm 53. Yeah. He's turning 80. Right. So he's up late at night shitposting. Like, at a certain point, you got to get some winks in. Again, I don't know if he's sleeping, but I can understand why he's bored.
2: What does the White House say about this?
8: Well, I mean, I think you've seen the White House really, I mean, they're very cognizant and almost even sensitive to these criticisms. And I was just really struck by how aggressively the White House on social media pushed back by, you know, posting pictures and videos of reporters who are clearly blinking and saying that, oh, you know, they're falling asleep on air. But, you know, he is turning 80 in a week. You know, he has gotten, you know, more than the average number of physical exams at Walter Reed. So I think just the age of the, you know, the oldest president is something that's always going to be a subject of scrutiny.
2: Especially since he brought it up against Joe Biden constantly, including calling him sleepy Joe Biden constantly. All right. And we'll see for the president tomorrow, actually, and late night at the Game 3 of the NBA Finals in New York. All right. Still ahead, Dan Sullivan versus Dan Sullivan. A new shakeup in a crucial race in Alaska could have voters seeing double and help Democrats flip the seat. My exclusive interview with the Republican incumbent, Senator Sullivan, why he's not amused.
10: This is serious stuff. When people are going, oh, there's two Dan Sullivans, isn't that funny?
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5: Imagine going to vote in a very important race. But when you look at the ballot, there are two candidates with the same name from the same party. It'd be a little confusing, right? Well, that's exactly what's happening in the crucial Alaska race that could ultimately decide control of the United States Senate. Incumbent Republican Senator Dan S. Sullivan is up for re-election. And there's an 11th hour ad also running as a Republican. And his name is Dan J. Sullivan. The only differences on the ballots will be their initials. And that could have enormous ramifications because the state has an open primary where the top four vote getters all advance to the November election. Republicans fear that both men could end up in the final four and effectively split the vote, handing the election to the Democrats' well-funded candidate, former Congresswoman Mary Peltola. The challenger, Dan J. Sullivan, did not respond to our many calls about his campaign bid, but he just gave an interview to his hometown newspaper saying, quote, I have every right to stand up and do this, and he called himself a, quote, pragmatic Republican centrist. I caught up exclusively with Senator Sullivan, who accuses Democrats of being behind all of this, something they firmly deny. Dan Sullivan.
6: Yeah.
5: You're running against Dan Sullivan.
6: Well, we'll see. Schumer has said his path to the majority leader, the ultimate power for him, runs through Alaska, flipping the Alaska seat. It's not my seat, it's the people's seat. So I'm running against a former two-term liberal Democrat congresswoman named Mary Peltola. Okay, she was fired by the Alaska people in her re-election in 2024, primarily because she was ineffective. I think the Democrats saw, hey, geez, Dan Sullivan's got a great record. Their opponent, Peltola, doesn't have anything. Dan Sullivan's got a real strong vision for Alaska. She doesn't. Schumer doesn't. So it's not gotten to the point where they want it. So they're like, now we got to cheat. So let's cheat. So what do I mean by cheating? And this is serious stuff. When people are going, oh, there's two Dan Sullivans, isn't that funny? No, it's cheating. Democrats recruited a guy by the name of Dan Sullivan. He is a liberal progressive, right? We've seen his donations to all the far left groups. He's donated to Peltola, okay? And his whole purpose of running is to confuse Alaskans, to make them think, Alaskan voters, that somehow he's me, so they could rig the vote in favor of Mary Peltola. What are the facts behind that? At the last minute, when he filed as a Republican. He's not a Republican. It's kind of a joke. Of course he's not a Republican. But he filed as a Republican because he wants Dan Sullivan with an R, and I'm Dan Sullivan with the R. Everybody knows me as the Republican. So they want that there. Okay, so that's just false, right? And it's meant to confuse Alaskans. Then, when he filed his campaign logo, his letterhead, his website, all had my campaign logo that I've had for 13 years, right? So he stole it. Just for people, so that's mine, right? That's his. Okay.
5: Like, pretty similar.
6: Well, I'd say about 98% similar, okay? So that why would he do that? To confuse Alaskans on who, you know, is the me or him. And then finally, when this gets interesting in your world, when he put out his big press release when he was running with my stolen logo on it. We did the metadata search on it, and the press release was actually written by a Democrat consultant, well-known, who the New York Times, in two different articles, describes as a Peltola supporter. So Democrat consultant, Peltola supporter, writing the press release of this guy, the sham candidate. So this is just corruption.
7: Could this succeed? Are you worried that this could succeed and end up costing you your seat?
6: I'm going to win, right? But they're trying to cheat. I mean, there's no plausible explanation. What this letter is doing, it's the NRSC saying to the lieutenant governor of Alaska, who's in charge of elections, this is a sham candidate. Of course, people have the right to run for office. But, and this is well researched, the case law says, federal and state case law, you don't have the right to run for office if your primary intent is to confuse the voters and rig the election in favor of someone else. And that's exactly what this guy's doing. With the support of the Democrats and a Peltola campaign supporter, if somehow the DSCC or Schumer or Gillibrand knew about this or were okay with this or maybe even orchestrated it, my view is this would be a scandal of the highest order.
7: I mean, look, politics is a dirty business, people will say. It happens. People have tried to do things like this in the past. Trump tried to overturn the 2020 elections. There are things that happen. This is politics. What do you say to people who say that this is just the way things are?
6: Well, there's laws, right? And there's regulations. And I don't think people are that cynical, right? This is dirty politics. My hope is the lieutenant governor does the right thing, reads this brief, and says this person is not qualified.
7: If he doesn't, if it was determined that he needs to stay on this ballot because he is an eligible candidate, then what's the implication?
6: Well, I think that we've already put it in this letter. The implication is this will probably lead to litigation.
5: All right, my panel is back. Now, just first, for the record, the Democrats, we polled all the top Democrats in Alaska and in Washington. They're all denying that they had any involvement in getting Dan J. Sullivan, the challenger, into this race. This is what the Peltola campaign told us. They said they had no involvement with either Sullivan campaign. And that's what the Senate Key Super PAC said here in Washington. Chuck Schumer's office said they said they had no involvement. The Democratic Senatorial Campaign Committee said they had no involvement. Could this be enough, though? You can hear the concern from the senator. He is very, very worried that if Dan J. Sullivan stays in this race, it could have a major impact.
8: I take his concern seriously. I think that it could have an impact. The thing I would disagree with him, with the senator on is he said people are, people don't want this type of politics or something like that. I think there's an expectation that politics has this kind of trickery in it, that both sides have kind of engaged in that. So I'm not sure you're really going to see some mass outcry for the unfairness of this all. In some ways, it feels like a kind of challenge that might be uncomfortable or might be difficult, but puts the onus on him to communicate clearly about the distinctions between the two candidates.
5: Yeah, the one letter difference. And just for the record, Dan J. Sullivan, he did give money to the Peltola campaign, a small amount. It was $130 over in two House campaigns that we found. $650 he gave to Act Blue, which is the Democratic Party's main fundraising platform. So a small amount of money. He did use a Democratic consultant, he acknowledged in this interview, to help write that press release. He said he was Googling around, and that's why he found her. And then he said about his own political views. He said, I'm a moderate on both ends of things. I look for people that I think are going to solve some problems, get things done. I think they're going to work with people and seem like they're caring, and that's why I've given money. So he said he supported both sides of the aisle. He said he supported Democrats and Republicans in the past. So it's going to be hard to remove him from the ballot, it seems.
9: Right. My question is, why is it always Alaska that has these, name shenanigans? Because remember, Lisa Murkowski is there because she won on a writing campaign.
5: A writing campaign.
9: Very complicated or very hard to spell last name for the average person. But this is such a fascinating development because when it comes to Alaska and particularly Dems, including Alaska in that path to the majority, a lot of things have broken right for Democrats in Alaska of all places, which has not had a Democratic senator in, I believe, 12 years, because A, they got a great candidate in Mary Peltola who has won statewide. And Republicans are worried enough that they are making reservations in that state. Yeah. So this is any little thing I feel could really affect
5: Republicans them. Have reserved $12 million for the till the end of the year, and Democrats $8 million.
10: Well, also, you've got a senator who's wandering around the halls of the Senate now with a sheet of paper that he has to show reporters. Like, this is me, and I'm the real me, and this is him, and he's the fake me.
5: Right,
10: here's my... So he's obviously nervous, and understandably so. Yeah. You know, the problem he's got is that it is a little funny.
5: Yeah, and a couple of points could be enough to turn a critical race that could have an impact on the race for the Senate majority, which is why this is so, so significant. All right. With just a month of its term left, the Supreme Court could still have a major impact on the midterms. We'll tell you why. That's next.
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2: Shoot it! Shoot it!
3: The Supreme Court has already upended the U.S. House with its blockbuster decision on the Voting Rights Act, impacting this year's midterms and even more so in the future. But there are still some explosive cases left that could impact this campaign season. Here's a list of some of the cases yet to be ruled on. As you see, some of these cases are over how much power the president can wield and could lead to an extraordinary showdown with President Trump, while others could potentially affect the outcomes of November's elections. My panel is back. Since we are inside politics, let's talk about a couple of the ones that could have an impact on the campaigns. Mail-in balloting, of course, Trump has battled this for so many years. This could have a big impact because there are laws on the books in certain states that allow for these ballots to come in after Election Day, if they're postmarked before Election Day. As you can see in the states here, the Republicans are suing to prevent that. So only ballots that are received on Election Day can be deemed eligible. There are 14 states. I mean, there are states that are key to the race for the House and the Senate, California, Texas, among those, some in the Northeast as well. So this could have an impact if the Republicans win here in this Supreme Court case.
4: It sure could. I mean, it puts the onus mainly on Democrats who've embraced mail-in voting more to educate their electorate as to how to cast ballots. And that is a complicated thing because a lot of people are prisoners of habit. They're used to voting the way they are. And so they'll think, potentially, that they're casting a lawful ballot, hoping that the postmark matters, and it won't if this ruling goes the way Republicans want.
3: And Trump has, of course, battled mail-in balloting for so many years, even as Republicans' leaders want him to embrace it.
5: Right. I mean, Republicans, there are states that are only mail-in balloting, and obviously Republicans can benefit from mail-in ballots in the sense that a lot of their voters could be rural voters, and that can make them easier to vote, which is why the mail-in balloting hadn't really become a toxic issue until President Trump really brought it to the fore for the Republican Party. But he constantly talks about it. He talks about it as evidence of cheating, cheating in elections, which it is not. So what the Supreme Court decides here will be really, really monumental and consequential.
3: Yeah, and also there's one about campaign finances. There's limits right now about how much political parties can coordinate with specific candidates, since different states have different levels on coordination limits. Republicans want to do away with all those limits, essentially allow them for these direct coordination between the candidates and these party committees to be unlimited. And that could lead to a significant amount of outside spending if the Republicans win. There's already a significant amount. Just look at your screen, just how expensive elections have become. I mean, it is just mind-blowing. I mean, nearly $15 billion in 2024, even more was spent in 2020. I mean, this will, you know, go higher than $20 billion, perhaps, if the Republicans win in this case.
6: Yeah, we could see spending increase, and I think that is a real focus on the Supreme Court term. The question of political power, the questions of the presidential authority are all wrapped up here. But I think also has a longer-term impact. One thing that we hear more of is on the Democratic side is elected officials talking about Supreme Court reform. I think that's going to come up a lot in 2027 and 2028, as I think Democrats have become more motivated about how to kind of rethink some of that institution too. So as the short-term question of the midterms and how we'll do that, but I think also this rubs up against the electorate, and we'll see that play out in the next presidential.
3: And there's the birthright citizenship case too, which could come down any day now as well.
5: Right, and President Trump actually attended those arguments, and he's kind of signaled that he thinks the court will rule against him. Yeah. But, you know, we'll just wait and see.
3: And if he does lose that case, then Trump will rail on the Supreme Court.
5: Right.
3: But is he willing to take the loss here?
4: I can never say that. I also think TPS, like 350,000 Haitians could wind up being kicked out of the country, 11,000 Syrians, a lot of people.
3: Yeah, huge impact in the days ahead. All right, Is America ready for another Bush in office? Well, a cousin of former President George W. Bush is up for election this week. And guess what? He's distancing himself from his family. More on that.
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5: From the Kennedys to the Clintons, political dynasties have dominated American politics and still do. And one of the biggest are the Bushes, who for the better part of four decades had a family member in office somewhere in the United States, from the Oval Office to the governor's office in Florida. And this week, Jonathan Bush, the nephew of former President George H.W. Bush and a cousin of W, may come a step closer to restoring that tradition. A former healthcare tech CEO, Bush is running for governor of Maine, home of the Bush family compound in Kennebunkport. He's trying to break through a crowded GOP field in this Tuesday's primary and testing whether the name Bush will help or hurt in the Trump era.
6: I'm Jonathan Bush. Now, hold on. I know what you're thinking. Not another Bush. I get it. But hear me out. I might be different than what you're expecting. First, I'm not low energy anything.
5: Even though he's related to two presidents, he's pitching himself as an outsider, as he told CNN's David Wright.
7: Mayors don't want an insider right now. You've got an allergy to somebody who's part of the system. They feel like the system has betrayed them. So when they hear the name Bush, they imagine somebody who's sort of all wired up.
5: Bush isn't the only current candidate hoping to hold on to and take advantage of their family's ties to public office. Even in Maine, two of the Democratic candidates for governor are the children of sitting members of Congress, Angus King III and Hannah Pingree. And down in New York, President John F. Kennedy's grandson, Jack Schlossberg, is running for Congress in New York. And in California, former House Speaker Nancy Pelosi's daughter, Christine, is running for state office. And of course, with President Trump barred from winning a third term, it's an open question whether any one of his kids will try to kick off the Trump dynasty at a later date. That's it for Inside Politics Sunday. You can follow me on X at MK Raju. Follow the show at Inside Politics. You can also find me on TikTok and on Instagram. And remember, you can now stream Inside Politics Sunday live on the CNN app. Up next, here the Union with Jake Tapper and Dana Bash. Dana's guests include Virginia Senator Mark Warner, Pennsylvania Congressman Brian Fitzpatrick, New York Congressman Tom Suozzi. Thanks again for sharing your Sunday.
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4: Shoot it! Shoot it!
5: Ernestine Perea was found dead in her bedroom of a single gunshot wound. The gun was by her side. After examining the forensic evidence, her death was ruled a homicide. But could that same evidence be interpreted differently? One man's life hung in the balance. In 1979, Martin Friaz entered the United States illegally from Mexico looking for work.
6: More opportunity, the right to family, better way to, you know, educate your kids, a better life.
5: Friaz landed a job at a local marble processing plant in the rural town of Wheatland, Wyoming. 2 years later, he met 24-year-old Ernestine Perea, a divorcee with a young daughter. They had two children of their own, a boy and a girl. Ernestine and Martin decided to live together and rented a mobile home on the edge of town. But they also fought, mostly over insignificant matters, says Martin. On July 5th, 1984, Ernestine spent the entire day out with her children and didn't arrive home until 10:30 that night. Martin put the children to bed while Ernestine went to sleep in the couple's bedroom. That night, Friaz slept on a sofa bed in the living room. Around 1 o'clock in the morning, Friaz was awakened by one of the children crying.
6: She was like saying, "Mommy, mommy, get up." Turned the light on, and that's when I saw she was laying in the rug, right there on the floor. She had the gun next to her.
5: Ernestine was dead from a gunshot wound.
6: I see blood in her stomach. You know, when I was walking out with rain, I saw also blood splattered on the wall. So I called for ambulance and called the police.
7: There was no evidence of a break-in. There was no evidence of anybody else being out at the trailer other than two small children, I believe a four-year-old and a baby.
5: When questioned at the scene, Friaz lied, saying he wasn't home when Ernestine was shot. Friaz may have had reason to lie. Police records showed that the sheriff had been called to his home several times for domestic disturbances. On a number of occasions, Ernestine said that Martin had hit her.
8: A forensic analysis revealed that Frias's fingerprints were all over the rifle, and there was more evidence, even more damning.
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16: When Ernestine Perea was found dead of a gunshot wound, her common-law husband, Martin Frias, denied he was home when the shooting occurred. But he later changed his story and admitted he was home that night. Investigators discovered that Ernestine was with some male friends earlier on the day she died.
17: She had been wrestling in the grass. She'd been drinking with these friends. And also that Martin Frias had evidently ridden by the park at that time and very possibly may have seen them.
16: Frias said Ernestine had come home drunk. Tests proved this correct. Her blood alcohol level was 0.26, 2.5 times the legal limit. He also said they weren't getting along and had stopped sleeping together.
17: He told investigators he was sleeping on the couch at the other end of the hallway in the trailer. And at some time during the night, about the time when it's believed that the gun went off, he said he heard what he thought to be a twig breaking at night. And he heard that and then he went back to sleep.
16: Frias said Ernestine committed suicide. Next to Ernestine's body was a high-powered 300 Magnum hunting rifle which belonged to Frias. His fingerprints were on the rifle. Ernestine's fingerprint was found on the scope. Her pants were ripped near the zipper, and the button had been pulled off, indicating some sort of struggle. Ernestine had a large wound in her abdomen and a much smaller wound in her back. Since exit wounds are generally larger than entrance wounds, the coroner was certain that Ernestine had been shot in the back.
17: The bullet had entered through a wound which was a little less than half inch in size, had struck the vertebrae, had gone through the body, and had come out through the abdomen on the front side.
16: Also supporting the homicide theory was the evidence on Ernestine's blouse.
18: On the inside of the shirt, there were copious amounts of course, blood and tissue, but I also found bone fragments and lead fragments from the bullet as it was disintegrating, passing through the body.
16: Proof, Dr. Stone says, that Ernestine was shot from behind. The autopsy results found the same thing. And there was no gunshot residue on the front of the blouse. which would have been present had she committed suicide.
17: They did not find any evidence of that in the front or the back of the blouse. And that indicated that the weapon was at least some 30 inches to 3 feet away, according to their findings.
16: Frias denied he murdered his wife and pointed to the fact that his right arm was broken and he wasn't able to maneuver the rifle himself. Nevertheless, Ernestine's death was ruled a homicide. Based on the forensic evidence, prosecutors believe that Frias and Ernestine fought when she arrived home. A violent tug from the rear ripped her pants, causing the bruises on her abdomen. As Ernestine was getting up from the floor, prosecutors say Frias shot her in the back. Blood spurted out of her stomach and struck the wall in front of her. As she fell to the floor, her body twisted in reaction to the shot, and she landed on her back. Prosecutors say Frias left the rifle on the ground to make it appear the death was a suicide. They didn't believe Frias' cast would have hindered his ability to fire the weapon. Martin Frias was charged with his wife's murder. Since he couldn't afford an attorney, the court appointed one for him. At the time, the State Public Defender's Office used the State Crime Lab, the very same lab used by the prosecution. They had already ruled Ernestine's death was a homicide. Frias' attorney tried to come up with an alternative explanation for Ernestine's death, but he couldn't.
4: We felt bad about how the trial was going to go. I remember a public defender investigator named Walt Carroll and I talking before the trial started about what a grim prospect it looked like for Martine.
16: And they were right. The jury convicted Frias of second-degree murder and sentenced him to 25 to 35 years in prison. But the story doesn't end there.
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0: After the murder conviction of Martin Frias, his attorney, Robert Moxley, started gathering information to file an appeal. Meanwhile, Moxley started to have misgivings about the competency of the state's pathologist who had performed the autopsy.
1: The pathologist in this case was not qualified to do forensic cases. And that's probably being charitable.
0: So he asked Dr. Robert Lance, an independent gunshot residue expert, to test Ernestine's blouse.
2: I've used a much more sophisticated, much more modern technology called scanning electron microscopy with X-ray emission. And what this does is it provides much better sensitivity for gunshot residue. What this told me was the gunshot residue had come from the front very clearly and had followed the bullet right on through her abdomen and come out the back.
0: This contradicted tests done by the state crime lab, which found no evidence of gunshot residue anywhere on the blouse. Suddenly, Frias's story that Ernestine had committed suicide didn't seem so far-fetched. After 2 years in prison, Wyoming's Supreme Court granted Frias a new trial. But the defense had their work cut out for them. Prosecutors ordered Ernestine's body exhumed for a second autopsy. The chief medical examiner for Houston, Texas, Dr. Charles Petty, performed this one. The results of the second autopsy were the same as the first. The bullet entered Ernestine's back and came out through her stomach.
3: I think that the evidence showed at that time, and still does in my mind today, that Martin Frias shot and murdered Ernestine Perea.
0: But the defense introduced some new evidence in the second trial. That Ernestine was suicidal and that slash marks on her wrists proved she had tried to kill herself numerous times before.
1: I was able to document between the different stories and the medical records somewhere between five and maybe a dozen prior suicide attempts or suicide gestures.
0: And Moxley attacked the heart of the prosecution's case. The first point was Frias's contention that he didn't hear the gunshot from the living room. Acoustics expert Dr. Harry Holleen provided an explanation. Holleen conducted a test using the body of a dead horse covered with a fabric similar to Ernestine's blouse with a 300 Magnum rifle, similar to Frias's rifle. The first shot, 3 feet away from the horse, was very loud.
4: When the gun was fired in the open, we got dB readings of somewhere between 110 and 120 dB, and it sounded like gunfire.
0: But when the muzzle was placed against the skin and material, it sounded very different.
4: The gunshot doesn't sound like gunfire. It sounds like someone kicking the side of a building or kicking a piece of furniture, and the energy level is quite low.
0: The sound was similar to what Frias described on the night of his wife's death. Judy Bunker, a blood spatter expert, analyzed the blood evidence on the wall, only 18 inches from the floor. She says it clearly shows Ernestine was sitting on the floor with the rifle to her stomach when the shot was fired.
5: The bullet fragments in the wall, their location, along with the blood spatter location across the wall, and given the location of her wounds, would indicate that she was either kneeling or seated when the shot was fired.
0: And she found no blood spatter evidence to suggest, as prosecutors contended, that Ernestine was shot in the back, then twisted in the air while falling to the floor.
1: I learned from Judith Bunker that if somebody gets shot and spins around, that, you know, they spew vital fluids around.
0: But there was no blood spatter on the floor, walls, or the bed from the twisting motion the prosecution says occurred. The defense theory was clearly suicide. That Ernestine held the muzzle of the rifle to her stomach with one hand, then leaned over and pushed the trigger with the other. But prosecution experts said there was a problem with that theory.
6: Had this weapon been used in contact with the body at the time of discharge, that I would have expected that there would have been blood and or tissue on the muzzle of the weapon, and there was none.
0: Dr. Vincent DeMaio, an expert in high-velocity gunshot wounds, testified for the defense.
1: The absence of blood on the weapon means absolutely nothing. Maybe half the times with handguns, you don't find blood on the muzzle. It's a little more common in shotguns, we'll say. But don't forget, with rifles, and in this situation, you had clothing in between.
0: Dr. DeMaio also believes that the autopsy photos clearly show that Ernestine was shot in the stomach.
1: When you discharge a gun, out the muzzle of the gun comes a flame. That's about 1400 to 1500 degrees. And out comes gas, and out comes soot, carbon, from burning gunpowder. If you put the muzzle of the gun against the body, then you're going to have the soot, and the flame burns, and then the effects of gas. If you look at the wound in the abdomen, there's soot and there's flame burns. That means the muzzle was in contact with the body at the time of discharge. Therefore, this has to be the entrance.
0: And Dr. DeMaio says the gas discharge from the rifle temporarily inflated Ernestine's abdomen with enough force that it ripped her jeans, contrary to the prosecution's claim that they were torn during a fight. Lastly, prosecution experts testified, as they did in the first trial, that they found no gunshot residue on the blouse, supporting their claim that Ernestine was at least 3 feet away when the gun was fired. The defense presented their new scanning electron microscope evidence of gunpowder residue on the blouse. And with that, the defense rested their case. In a moment, the verdict.
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0: back to the songs that never left. Jukebox Oldies is your favorite jukebox for 70s and 80s favorites that still feel young. 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

0: your doctor if Fasenra is right for you.
1: In Martin Frias's second murder trial, there were two very different theories presented to the jury. The prosecution theory was that Martin Frias shot Ernestine in the back as she was getting up from the floor after a fight. After the shot, Ernestine twisted as she fell to the floor, which explains why she was found on her back. The defense maintained that Ernestine was sitting on the floor. The rifle was upside down. She used one hand to hold the muzzle against her stomach and the other to push the trigger. During deliberations, the jury wanted to see if a woman Ernestine's size could accomplish what the defense said happened.
2: And there was a small woman on the second jury. They took the gun into the jury room, and she sat down on the floor and replicated my theory. And she told me later that her finger had touched that scope on that rifle exactly where Ernestine's fingerprint had been. Same alignment.
1: After 2.5 hours, the jury had a verdict. Not guilty.
3: I don't question the wisdom of the jury. I can see where they may not have been sure who had the accurate opinion, who had the accurate theory. And there's no question in the criminal justice system, as it should be, that if there's a tie or even anything close to a tie, that it's beyond a reasonable doubt. And I think the jury didn't acquit Martin Frias because they felt he was innocent. But I believe that they acquitted him because, they could not find that he was guilty beyond any reasonable doubt.
4: I was so happy that I kind of feel like cry at the same time.
1: Martin Frias now lives in Southern California. He is now an American citizen and has tried to get custody of his children, but they remain with Ernestine's mother in Wyoming.
4: I'm married. I got a good job. I got a little girl. We enjoy life.
1: The forensic experts who assisted Robert Moxley in the second trial did so without remuneration.
2: The forensic community rallied around me in this case to make sure that I got the help I needed, to find the expertise I needed, and there are just all kinds of people out there committed to making sure that justice got done in this case.
4: American justice, it does work. It's better than our time.
1: Madeline Murray O'Hare was America's best-known atheist, principally responsible for abolishing prayer in public schools.
5: Madeline, you either liked her or you hate her.
1: In 1995, Madeline Murray O'Hare mysteriously disappeared from her Texas home along with her son John Murray and granddaughter Robin. Over $600,000 of their organization's money disappeared along with them.
6: What is it not to love about this story? It involves greed, it involves gold, it involves the most hated woman in America. This is a sexy story, and we should tell it.
1: It was a local newspaper reporter playing forensic detective who helped solve the case. Madeline Murray O'Hare was often called the most hated woman in America.
7: Mr. Withers, is this a form of harassment?
8: No, ma'am.
7: I will leave.
8: I am creating the record.
7: No, you're not creating the record. You are wasting my time.
8: These are...
7: When you're done reading that, call me. I'll be in the ladies' room.
8: Is it your understanding then that you have brought
7: call
8: no documents today?
7: Call me in the ladies' room when you're done.
1: She was an avowed atheist who achieved fame in 1963 by opposing prayer in public schools. She took her case all the way to the United States Supreme Court and won. She founded the nonprofit group The American Atheists, as well as a magazine preaching the gospel of strict separation of church and state. She also wrote articles for Larry Flynt's Hustler magazine and was the subject of a Playboy magazine interview. Madeline O'Hare was a difficult woman to work with and was notorious for speaking her mind.
6: I have never encountered a more bitter, more distasteful person than Madeline Murray O'Hare.
9: Don't touch me.
6: She was extremely foul-mouthed to the point that even though we were doing an interview about something that she wanted us to do a story on, we had to stop the interview in the middle because she was cursing so much.
1: In August of 1995, 77-year-old Madeline, her 40-year-old son John, and 30-year-old granddaughter Robin left Austin, Texas, without saying a word to anyone. The staff of the American Atheist Organization found a note on their office door saying the O'Hares had been called away for an emergency and didn't know when they would return. John's Mercedes-Benz and Robin's Porsche were gone, too. But they left their passports behind, as well as Madeline's diabetes medicine and her three dogs.
6: Madeline may not have cared very much for people, but she sure loved those dogs, we were told.
10: Couldn't get in touch with them, and I got concerned, so I started making phone calls. And then I called John's cell phone, and that's when Madeline answered.
1: But Madeline wouldn't tell board member Ellen Johnson where she was. Johnson said the calls were short and strained, and she worried that Madeline and her son were under some sort of duress.
10: You know, I questioned him about what was going on, and you know, he tried to reassure me that everything was okay, and I believed it.
1: Just 1 month later, Madeline and John stopped answering their cell phone calls. When Ellen Johnson took over the American Atheist Group in Madeline's absence, she discovered that since the O'Hares disappeared, more than $600,000 was missing from the organization's bank account.
11: Suddenly, you have three people and a very large amount of money all disappearing at the same time, and this makes it far more interesting.
1: No one associated with the American Atheist reported the three missing, and it wasn't until a year later that Bill Murray, Madeline's estranged son, filed a missing persons report with Austin police. Madeline and Bill had a rocky relationship. In 1980, on Mother's Day, Bill told Madeline that he had embraced Christianity and was no longer an atheist. He then went public, writing a book and making a film attacking his mother's beliefs.
12: My mother loved confrontations, and she never hesitated to use me as an accomplice in her schemes. She wanted to push the school prayer issue as far as she could, so she instructed me to keep a record of prayer and Bible reading at school. It was here in my home my mother made me a spy for the cause of atheism.
1: Madeline immediately disowned him, and Bill never again spoke with his mother, his brother John, or his daughter Robin. Bill didn't know if his family's disappearance was foul play or if they had stolen the atheist's money and fled.
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3: A year after Madeline Murray O'Hare disappeared with her son John Murray and granddaughter Robin, journalist John McCormick learned what the American atheist group already knew, that John Murray had withdrawn over $600,000 from the atheist bank account just weeks after the three disappeared. McCormick also examined John's cell phone records, which indicated he had been living in San Antonio, Texas, after his disappearance. Many of the 200 calls were suspicious.
4: They've been calling financial institutions, they've been calling airlines, they've been calling drugstores to get Madeline's prescriptions. There were more than 150 calls. They called jewelry stores.
3: One of those jewelry stores was on Frederickson Road in San Antonio. The owner said that John Murray purchased $600,000 worth of gold coins using cash. Even after Madeline's son, Bill Murray, reported the three missing, the Austin police showed little interest.
5: There was no investigation by the Austin Police Department. It was a total joke.
3: The police reaction may have been based on their belief that Madeline and her family absconded with the atheist money and that it was an internal matter.
6: How can somebody that's that famous turn up missing with all that money and still no one wants to look for her? So I decided I'd be part of the team that went looking.
3: Television news reporter Valerie Williams discovered that John Murray sold his Mercedes-Benz for $15,000, well below the car's value, to this man, Mark Sparrow. The seller identified himself as John Murray. But when shown a picture of John Murray, Sparrow said it wasn't the man who sold him the car. After reviewing mugshot pictures, Mr. Sparrow identified the impersonator as another missing person, an ex-convict named Danny Fry. This was an interesting coincidence. Danny Fry's family told police that Danny had been working with another ex-convict, David Waters, who had once worked for Madeline O'Hare and had a falling out. In 1993, Madeline hired David Waters as her office manager. Within a few months, she fired him, maintaining he had stolen $50,000 from the atheist's organization. Waters was charged with theft. He accepted a plea agreement and paid the money back, and in so doing, avoided jail time. But Madeline was furious that authorities allowed Waters to go free. Using the power of the pen, Madeline wrote an article in her magazine exposing Waters as a thief and implied Waters had homosexual relationships while serving an earlier prison sentence for assault. When Waters saw the article, friends say he vowed revenge. Journalist John McCormick called Waters and asked him if he had anything to do with Madeline's disappearance.
7: You're not, you have got anything at all to do with it. I have nothing.
4: I didn't believe a word he said, but he spoke as though, it was the truth.
3: McCormick discovered that David Waters, Danny Fry, and another ex-convict, Gary Carr, were all working together in Austin, Texas, around the time the O'Hares disappeared in August of 1995. And not long afterwards, a headless, handless, male torso was discovered in a Dallas river.
4: They'd spent 3 years trying to figure out who it was, but they had no fingerprints, no dental. And they had no missing persons records that matched this disappearance, so they were totally stumped.
3: McCormick had a hunch that this body was somehow connected to the O'Hare's disappearance.
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1: Not long after the O'Hares disappeared, a male torso was found in a Dallas river. Without a head or hands, fingerprints and dental records couldn't be used for identification. Forensic anthropologists estimated the man to be between the ages of 35 and 45. He had a stocky build and a lot of chest hair. The description didn't fit Madeline's son, John. But journalist John McCormick had a hunch. He told police that it might be Danny Fry, the man who had impersonated John Murray when selling his car. Scientists took DNA from Danny Fry's brother and compared it to the blood DNA of the torso. It was a match. Just as McCormick suspected, the dead man in the river was Danny Fry.
2: The blockbuster was when we could write a story that said that the headless corpse in Dallas was Danny Fry, and by the way, he was last seen with David Waters in Austin, and by the way, he spent his last month in San Antonio at the same time the O'Hares did, so that really kicked in the door.
1: Suddenly, local, state, and federal law enforcement officials took notice and joined the investigation. When David Waters' ex-girlfriend, Patty Steffen, read about Danny Fry's murder in the newspaper, she immediately called the FBI.
3: At first, she wanted to tell us small bits and pieces. You have to understand, this was a woman who was terrified.
1: She gave investigators an important lead. 3 years earlier, she said that David Waters had rented a storage unit around the time the O'Hares disappeared, and that Waters had once gone there with this spray canister. Laboratory tests on the canister revealed it had once contained bleach, which is sometimes used to remove blood evidence. Armed with a search warrant, police found a tiny red stain beneath a piece of aluminum under the wall. It was so small, it was almost invisible. With blood from Madeline's son Bill for comparison, a mitochondrial DNA test revealed the stain was a mixture of two people, Madeline Murray O'Hare and her son John Murray. Next, the FBI searched Waters' apartment.
3: We found documents that belonged to the O'Hares that were dated after David Waters had been fired from their organization.
4: Mr. Waters, himself a prior convicted felon who was not allowed to have guns or ammunition, was found to be in illegal possession of about 118 rounds of handgun ammunition of three different calibers.
1: They even found books from the O'Hare Library and a bow saw. The FBI confronted David Waters with the forensic and physical evidence against him. It took quite a while. But eventually, 5.5 years after the O'Hares disappeared, Waters led investigators to a remote burial site at Camp Wood, Texas. Forensic anthropologist Dr. David Glassman was there.
5: When we hit the first bone, it was kind of interesting in this case because the bone was very large.
1: After 21 hours of excavation, three adult bodies were uncovered. In each case, the legs had been cut off, possibly to make it easier to transport the bodies.
4: There had been some effort to burn the remains, not to the point of cremation, but in order to destroy maybe the clothing or any other, DNA evidence that might be there.
1: As the remains were unearthed, shining in the afternoon sun, was the metal plate of an artificial hip. Medical records revealed that Madeline O'Hare had undergone hip replacement surgery several years before her disappearance. The serial number of the hip in Madeline's medical file matched the number on the hip in the grave. Forensic odontologists compared the O'Hare's dental records to the skulls in the grave and confirmed that these were the remains of Madeline, her son John, and granddaughter Robin.
5: For John Murray, there were small fractures that occurred to the skull itself, indicating some blunt trauma had been done to him during the time of his death.
1: The cause of death for Madeline and Robin couldn't be determined by looking at the bones. But since their heads were covered in plastic, it was assumed they were

0: in the video superimposition matched up.
1: The motive for the O'Hares' murder had been revenge. But why had Danny Fry been murdered?
2: Need a good laugh? 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
0: And much more. 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

0: people. That's Bamboo HR.
1: The forensic evidence found years after the O'Hares' disappearance tied David Waters and his two associates, Danny Fry and Gary Carr, to their murders. David Waters' girlfriend, Patty Steffens, told police that Waters kidnapped the O'Hares because of the unflattering and inflammatory article Madeline had written about him.
2: His girlfriend said he fantasized about torturing her, cutting off her toes. And so basically, I think this whole thing came down to not just money, but really ugly personal chemistry between two dysfunctional personalities.
3: For David Waters, it was about revenge. He wanted the ultimate revenge on Madeline O'Hare, and the money was just a byproduct.
1: After kidnapping the O'Hares, Waters forced John Murray to withdraw $600,000 from the atheist bank account and then took him to the jewelry store to exchange the $600,000 for gold coins.

0: The O'Hares were most likely dead by the time Danny Fry impersonated John Murray to sell his car. But why was Danny Fry killed too? The answer was his drinking.
1: We knew that Danny Fry drank, and loose lips sink ships. And by what David had told Bob Fry about his brother, and that was, you know, your brother has a big mouth, could be the thing that caused his death.
0: But removing Danny Fry's head and hands still didn't prevent identification. DNA and skull photo superimposition were all scientists needed. Ironically, after stealing the $600,000 from the O'Hares, Waters never got the opportunity to enjoy the money. It was stolen from him.
2: Well, his first mistake was putting his money in a storage locker up in Austin and having three bozos from San Antonio who were looking for used TVs open up the locker with a master key and find a suitcase with $500,000 in gold.
3: This is not safe. Stand back.
0: For his role in this case, David Waters was sentenced to 80 years in prison. His accomplice, Gary Carr, was sentenced to life in prison.
4: Mr. Carr fully admitted his role in involvement with David Waters in the abduction, robbery, and murder of the O'Hares. And he indicated that he had assisted in dismembering the bodies and putting the body parts in 55-gallon drums in a storage unit here in Austin.
0: For his persistence, John McCormick is one of the heroes of this case. And forensic science played an important role, too.
5: Well, I mean, this was definitely one that, if it wasn't for DNA, we'd probably still be scratching our heads as to who this person was.
6: A lot of times I kind of forget about the case when the next case comes in. And so I really don't have one that always jumps to mind. But I'll remember this one for a long time.

0: Two eyewitnesses said they saw a man in a pickup truck deliberately run over another man, not once, but twice. Police could not find the victim's body or the pickup truck. And when police tried to talk to the two eyewitnesses, they had disappeared too. All police could find were some blood stains in the snow. But would this be enough to prove murder? On January 29, 2001, a member of a motorcycle gang in Duluth, Minnesota, called police to report his roommate, 27-year-old Eric Schrieffer, missing. He said he hadn't seen Schrieffer for the last 4 days, and he was worried.
1: Usually that doesn't happen. People that report missing persons usually call in within the first 6 to 8 hours in a panic.
0: Officer Ryan Temple was assigned to the case.
2: Hi, this is Officer Temple.
3: I attempted to contact all the area hospitals, all the county jails in the area, the Duluth Detoxification Center. Also tried to contact the victim's family, his mother, his father, also his employer.
0: No one had heard from Eric Schrieffer. He worked as an apprentice for the Boilermakers Union 647.
4: Eric was very quiet and reserved. Very good performance on the job site.
0: But he hadn't been to work either. Police found Schrieffer's three automobiles still in his driveway. His wallet and winter coat were inside his house. Police discovered that Schrieffer was last seen at a party in a motorcycle clubhouse. Two motorcycle club members who were at that party, Charlie Johnson and Herbert Zengel, said that Schrieffer got into an altercation with Joseph Weymanen, a member of a rival motorcycle club. The two were separated and escorted outside, where the fight resumed. The witnesses say Weymanen easily won the fight. While Schrieffer was still on the ground, Weymanen did the unthinkable. He got into his truck, started the engine, and intentionally ran over Schrieffer. Amazingly, he wasn't killed. Weymanen then put his truck in reverse and ran over him a second time. Fearing for their own safety, the witnesses ran back inside. When they looked out again, both the truck and Schrieffer were gone.
3: There was something more to this story than just a missing person.
0: The witnesses admitted they were drinking heavily that night and weren't sure of all the details. And the alleged fight took place almost a week earlier, and the inclement weather complicated the investigation.
1: There was a 4-day time lapse, and we had received approximately 8 inches of slushy snow in between time. It made it a very difficult crime scene. Once we got there, there wasn't a whole lot to see.
0: When police looked into Joseph Weymanen's background, they discovered he had never been in trouble with the law. He was an ex-Marine who had served during the Gulf War and was a member of the Thunderbird motorcycle gang, although not an active member. Investigators needed to find some forensic evidence to corroborate the witness's story.
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0: Got it, boss.
1: Otter, you got this.
2: Police wanted to find some way to verify the claims of two eyewitnesses that Eric Schrieffer was run over twice by Joseph Wehmannen in his truck.
3: From the very beginning, we had to try and put the case together to understand exactly what had happened, and then attempt to try and locate where possibly the body had gone to after that period of time. So initially, we were trying to put the puzzle together before we could find out where the body may have gone to.
2: Police set up a command post in the alley where the fight allegedly took place. Working in sub-zero temperatures, officers uncovered the top layer of new snow in order to search for blood. They were successful. They discovered a blood trail that led from the alley all the way to the end of a parking area nearly 80 yards away. At the end of the trail, police found one very large pool of blood in the snow.
4: Due to the amount of blood that we found in that one spot and the fact that there was no blood after that as we continued to excavate the snow past that point, we believe the body was loaded into the truck.
2: Medical examiner Dr. Donald Kundal was called to the scene.
5: A person to produce that much blood in one localized area had to still have their heart beating. They may have suffered serious injuries, but their heart had to still be beating in order to produce that much blood coming from a wound.
2: Once the heart stops beating, a body no longer bleeds. The blood evidence suggested that the victim was lodged under the truck and was dragged 80 yards. The pool of blood at the end of the trail indicated the victim was still alive and had been picked up from the snow. However, Dr. Kundal told police that without immediate medical attention, the victim would have died within 4 hours. To collect the blood evidence, police used a standard coffee filter to separate the blood from the snow. The filter trapped the red and white blood cells and allowed plasma and melting snow to drip through. Just as the filter traps coffee grounds, not allowing them to drip into the coffee. Without a body, police had another problem. How to tell whether this was the blood of Eric Schrieffer? But police got a break. They learned that Schrieffer had undergone hand surgery a few years earlier when he had accidentally shot himself. The hospital saved Schrieffer's tissue sample that had been sent to the pathology lab for analysis.
6: So you're getting a whole section.
2: The tissue was preserved in paraffin, which halts the degenerative process, preserving the tissue indefinitely. The blood DNA found in the snow was compared to the DNA from Schrieffer's tissue sample. It matched. Police canvassed area hospitals, health clinics, and doctors' offices. No one with the type of injury Schrieffer would have sustained had been treated. Convinced that Eric Schrieffer could not have survived without treatment, the medical examiner signed a death certificate.
4: Yes, we do have a homicide, and one of the worst types for a detective to have, a homicide without a body.
2: The next step was for police to speak with the driver of the truck, Joseph Wehmannen, but he was uncooperative.
4: He started to shut the door on me. At that point, I reached over and grabbed him by the shirt, informed him that he was under arrest for murder.
2: Police impounded Wehmannen's vehicle. But a forensic analysis found no evidence of an accident. They found no trace of blood, body fluids, or hair anywhere on the truck or underneath.
7: The crime lab is well respected by law enforcement agencies in this state. They've got the best equipment, the most sophisticated gear. And if they couldn't find any evidence in the truck, then you started wondering, well, how could that be? How could somebody drive a truck over somebody twice and there's no hair, no blood, nothing? and that didn't seem right to me.
2: The lack of forensic evidence wasn't the only problem. Witnesses' credibility was another. During police questioning, both witnesses admitted they were inebriated at the time of the alleged accident. And Joseph Wamanin maintained his innocence. With two inebriated eyewitnesses, no forensic evidence in Wamanin's truck, and no body to prove there had been a murder, prosecutors knew they didn't have enough evidence to go to trial.
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0: Investigators needed more evidence in the Eric Schrieffer case, and the search for his body intensified. Police decided to find out how their prime suspect, Joseph Weimannen, spent his leisure time and with whom.
1: I came across one of his friends and asked, when's the last time you'd spent time with Weimannen? Where was that he spent the time with him? And it came to be that within the week previous, he was ice fishing with this friend.
0: Police had a general description of the ice house that Weimannen and his friend used, but they weren't sure where it was located on the vast St. Louis River. Nevertheless, police were assigned to search the area.
1: He came across an ice house. We weren't quite sure whether it was the one that we were necessarily looking for, but as he was looking into the ice house, he found a hole that was larger than your normal ice fishing hole, probably the size of one that a human could be slipped into.
0: An underwater dive team searched the frigid waters of the St. Louis River for Schrieffer's body. Conditions were miserable. It was snowing with wind gusts up to 30 miles per hour. Divers could stay under the freezing water for only 30 to 45 minutes before suffering hypothermia. After days of searching, they found nothing. Then investigators got more bad news. Their case against Weimannen was based almost entirely on the testimony of two eyewitnesses who claimed they saw a fight between Schrieffer and Weimannen. But when police went to question them further, the two had vanished.
1: We have actually documented testimony from family members of the two witnesses that the Thunderbirds were approached by the Hells Angels and in turn approached the two witnesses and asked them to leave the community. Downright threatened them.
0: With no body, no forensic evidence against Weimannen, and now no witnesses, the defense filed a motion to dismiss the case. The prosecution was in a difficult position. The more police thought about Weimannen's truck and the eyewitness testimony, the more they realized how unlikely it was that the undercarriage of his truck would be so clean, especially in the middle of winter. In the words of investigators, it was almost too clean. So nearly 6 months after the murder, they examined the truck once again.
2: We decided we would take the truck apart piece by piece until we were satisfied that there was no evidence to be found, or we actually found evidence, and that's what we did.
0: They hoisted Weimannen's truck up on a rack in the police garage, and bolt by bolt, they took the truck apart.
3: I think I used the analogy in one of my stories. It was like they were cutting their lawn with tweezers. They went over that vehicle inch by inch.
0: For over 2 days, police searched every inch of the vehicle. Finally, they found their first piece of evidence, a single strand of human hair that was attached to the front spring of the truck. And when they removed the top covering of the truck's cargo area, they found several small blood stains in the crevices. Police now suspected that Weimannen power sprayed his truck after the murder, and the water pushed the victim's blood into the tiny crevices between the sheets of metal. But scientists still needed to find out who the blood and hair belonged to.
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0: Meningitis? Ask their doctor today.
1: When police found bloodstains and a strand of hair in the undercarriage of Joseph Wemunin's truck, they promptly informed Wemunin's attorney that they would be sending the materials for forensic testing.
2: Once the state could tie the body to Mr. Wemunin's truck, the case changed dramatically. And I talked to Joe and I told him so. Ultimately, it comes down to the old Kenny Rogers song. You got to know when to hold them and know when to fold them. And I felt it was, when they found that blood in the truck, it was time to fold them.
1: Without even waiting for the results of the forensic testing, Wemunin agreed to lead police to Schrieffer's body in return for a reduced charge of unintentional second-degree murder. The prosecution agreed, and Wemunin confessed.
3: It's my opinion that this forensic evidence was so powerful that Mr. Wemunin knew what the outcome would be when we sent it to the lab and just decided to plead guilty.
1: In Wemunin's taped confession, his version differed from the eyewitnesses.
4: I was panicking. I was in a state of shock. I knew all of this was going to come out eventually. I figured I was going to be going to prison. I was angry with him.
1: Wemunin admitted running over Schrieffer in the alley, but said it was an accident. He also said he didn't realize Schrieffer was stuck under the truck until he reached the end of the parking lot. Wemunin said he put Schrieffer in the back of his truck and dumped him into the river the next day. He said the police had searched the correct spot in the St. Louis River, but the body may have drifted. When the divers returned for a second search, they still couldn't find the body. A few weeks later, after the plea agreement was signed, Schrieffer's body surfaced by itself on the Wisconsin side of the river. The autopsy revealed that the cause of death was blunt force trauma to the head. In Wemunin's mother's garage, police found a cinder block. Its size and shape are consistent with Schrieffer's head injury. Wemunin didn't deny striking Schrieffer in the head with the block, but said he did it after Schrieffer was already dead. Prosecutors were skeptical.
5: He says he hit him with a block of cement just out of frustration, expressing anger at Eric Schrieffer for having caused him to do this. Doesn't make a lot of sense.
1: Because of the plea agreement, Joseph Wemunin was sentenced to 12 and a half years in prison for Eric Schrieffer's death.
6: 12 years in prison for a murder where you drive your vehicle over a body one time, then back over it again, if the witnesses are to be believed, to me that's not justice.
5: The family wanted us to make some type of negotiation, compromise on the amount of time, and in return for recovery of the body. And I remember even telling Eric's mom and dad and brother that Joe Wemunin is not going to get what he deserves for what he did to Eric. But we were willing to make a compromise in order to recover the body and put the case behind.
1: The other reason for the deal was the disappearance of the two eyewitnesses. They are still missing to this day.
5: I hope they are okay. I hope nothing has happened to them. And if we can find out who is responsible for their disappearance, for their being conveniently absent at a time when we needed them, for us having to reduce the charge from murder in the second degree intentional murder down to unintentional, we want to know.
1: The case was solved by forensic evidence Wemunin couldn't power wash away. Wemunin knew that the blood found in the metal crevices and the single strand of hair were Schrieffer's, and that forensic testing would prove it.
7: I strongly believe that there's always forensic evidence that's left behind in any crime scene. It's just a matter of your human eye picking up and looking in certain places and using the current technologies to locate that forensic evidence.
5: Forensic science was remarkable because without the police department going that extra distance and finding that evidence in the truck, in the tailgate, in the undercarriage, without the medical examiner finding that blood sample with the matching DNA at the end of that alley, we would have been out of luck.
1: On Memorial Day weekend in 1984, someone placed a body in a cardboard box and slid it down an embankment. The cause of death was homicide, but investigators had no idea when the murder occurred. But science uncovered an important detail of the victim's last night alive. Would it be enough to identify the killer?

0: On a Sunday morning, a fisherman enjoying the Juniata River in central Pennsylvania saw a large cardboard box at the river's edge. Inside was a garbage bag.
1: He pulled back a piece of plastic a little bit and discovered that it was the part of a person. Didn't know male, female.
0: The torso was later identified as female. The rest was a mystery.
2: There was no indicator as to how she met her death.
0: Above the box on the side of a hill, the underbrush had been tamped down, indicating the box had slid down the embankment from the road above.
3: The box had been slid down after the dew had settled and had been wiped off by the passage of the box. And that was important to developing a timeline in this case.
0: Investigators noticed a grease-stained puncture hole in the box. And in the grease were small pieces of styrofoam.
1: Whoever pulled that out of the trunk, when they were lifting it out, caught the box on the latch. That's what I believe it was from.
0: Someone had gone to great lengths to conceal the victim's identity by removing the head, arms, and legs. To do this, the killer needed time and privacy.
4: The part that didn't make sense to me about that was, if someone could make a person's head, arms, and legs disappear from that day until this day, they could easily make the rest of the body disappear. So there was some reason for the body to be discovered.
0: The body had three large moles and a scar on the abdomen. Blue jeans and a belt with a Zodiac buckle were the only other keys to the victim's identity. At the autopsy, the pathologist found evidence of insect activity, which was sent to a forensic entomologist for analysis. An entomologist is an expert in the study of insects. He identified the eggs as those of the bluebottle fly and the black blowfly, both common in many areas of the United States. The weather conditions around the time the body was discovered and the stage of the egg and larvae development allowed the entomologist to provide a rough estimate of the time of death.
2: It was roughly 2 days prior to our finding the torso.
0: This meant that the victim died sometime late Friday night or early Saturday morning. The autopsy was not able to identify the cause of death. The pathologist found semen present during the autopsy, but there was no evidence of rape. And there was no way to identify the man since this was before DNA testing. Police knew that in order to identify possible suspects, they first had to identify the victim.
1: We said from the very beginning, if we find out who she is, we'll find out who killed her.
0: Missing persons reports were checked, but no one fit the description of the torso. 7 months later, she was buried, still unidentified, in an unmarked grave, and soon forgotten. 1 year later, a telephone call changed that.
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0: American on Purpose, Saturday on CNN.
1: One year after Jane Doe, the unidentified murder victim was buried in a pauper's grave in Pennsylvania, police received what at first was a routine telephone call. A woman told police that her ex-sister-in-law, Edna Posey, had been missing for a year. She was able to provide police with a detailed physical description.
2: She started explaining how Edna would say, "Oh, I can't wear a bikini because of my moles."
1: This sounded strikingly similar to the birthmarks found on the body, their Jane Doe, of a year earlier. The caller also said Edna Posey always wore a belt with a Zodiac buckle. Edna Posey was a 31-year-old single mother of an 11-year-old boy, Randy. And she was no stranger to the seedy side of life in the nearby city of Harrisburg.
3: She was what would generally be perceived as a tramp. Unstable relationships, short-term, problems with alcohol, and not having a stable home environment for Randy, among other things.
1: Edna would meet men in bars, quickly move in with them, and just as quickly move out, only to repeat the same pattern again and again. And she would sometimes disappear for months at a time without saying a word to anyone. Edna was able to admit that her life was out of control and had asked Donald Ruby, her son Randy's Boy Scout leader, if Randy could move in with him.
4: Donald Ruby had a Boy Scout troop that was comprised largely of boys who had problems in their lives. Most of them were in families with mothers only. The boys had been into trouble, and Donald took this group of boys and formed his own troop with it.
1: Randy moved in with Donald Ruby and his wife and lived with them as if he were their own son. 42-year-old Ruby worked as a machinist and had no children of his own. While many applauded him for his efforts with troubled youngsters, some questioned his motives.
5: Well, it's in the eye of the beholder. He did some things that I would have winced at myself, such as the kissing on the lips and so forth. I was never that way, even with my own children.
1: Edna moved 150 miles away to Virginia, where she took a job as a dental technician while trying to get her life back on track. This is Edna's co-worker, who asked not to be identified for fear of her safety.
6: She was saving her money, and sometimes in that particular time period, she met a young soldier in the Army band in Virginia. And they became quite close, and was going to move in together and bring Randy down to be with them.
1: And police believe that Donald Ruby was threatened by the loss of Randy.
7: The evidence was that she intended to take Randy back with her. We believed and argued that Donald did not want to give up Randy as his son.
1: Did this mean that Donald Ruby had a motive to kill Edna Posey? Ruby told police that Edna Posey had come to their home to visit Randy on Friday night and planned to stay for the entire Memorial Day weekend.
8: No, I'm from Virginia.
9: Ah.
1: The next day, Ruby and his wife said they took Edna shopping and dropped her off downtown. When they returned later to pick her up, Edna never showed up.
4: Given the lifestyle that Edna lived for decades, you could sell it very easily that she just decided to disappear off the face of the earth.
1: But Edna's son Randy told police a slightly different story.
10: Hey, buddy.
1: He said he last saw his mother on Friday night when she kissed him goodnight.
10: I love you.
11: Okay, see you tomorrow.
1: A short time later, he said he heard a loud noise coming from the bedroom where his mother was sleeping.
2: I think he described it as if somebody fallen out of bed.
1: He said when he woke up the next day, his mother was gone. If the forensic entomologist was correct in his estimate of the time of Edna's death, the noise Randy heard on Friday night may have been his mother's murder. When police searched Donald Ruby's trunk, they found the same type of grease that was found on the box holding Edna Posey's torso. And they discovered the hole in the box was the same size and shape as the trunk latch in Ruby's car. Prosecutors now believed that Donald Ruby murdered Edna Posey on Friday evening.
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4: When Donald Ruby was charged with the murder of Edna Posey, police heard some unsettling news about his life with Edna's son, Randy.
5: We had testimony that when they would come home from camping trips, he would physically touch Randy's private parts, allegedly to feel for ticks.
4: Prosecutors said that was evidence of pedophilia, that Ruby had a sexual fixation with Randy and killed Edna to keep her from regaining custody of her son. They said that the grease and styrofoam evidence on the box containing Edna's body, though circumstantial, tied Ruby to the crime. 3 years after Edna Posey's disappearance, Donald Ruby was convicted of her murder and sentenced to life in prison. Edna's family and friends believed that a cold-blooded killer had gotten justice. From behind bars, Donald Ruby maintained his innocence. He said Edna had countless low-life lovers, and any one of them could have committed the crime. His lawyers petitioned the court for a retrial. They claimed there was no proof Donald Ruby was a pedophile and that his rights were violated when jurors heard that testimony. Ruby's defense attorneys also decided to have the forensic evidence re-examined. So they called Dr. Neil Haskell, one of the country's premier forensic entomologists. Dr. Haskell analyzed the eggs and larvae from Edna Posey's body. Flies lay eggs, which develop into larvae and then into flies. But in reading the medical examiner's report, Dr. Haskell noticed an inconsistency. At the autopsy, the medical examiner said he found eggs, but not larvae. And he noticed something else. At the original autopsy, the eggs were scraped from the body and placed in a petri dish. The scrapings also contained bits of flesh and blood. This meant that the eggs had 3 additional days to feed on the flesh and develop before they were analyzed.
6: I'm trying to avoid saying the copper screwed up. I'm trying to be professional and diplomatic.
4: Dr. Haskell analyzed some of the eggs found on Edna Posey's body. After 3 years, they were so dry, they were almost dust. They were then placed in a saline solution to rehydrate them. Dr. Haskell believes these eggs were on Edna Posey's body for only a short time, meaning that Edna Posey was killed sometime late Saturday night or early Sunday morning, not Friday night, as the original entomologist estimated.
6: Scientific entomological evidence that was presented in this case clearly showed that the time when the death of this individual had taken place had to be much shorter than what the prosecution was alleging.
4: The meteorological evidence also pointed to early Sunday morning. When the fishermen found the body on Sunday morning, He said there was no dew or condensation along the path the box traveled down the embankment. And another factor supporting this time frame was the autopsy report. The medical examiner said there was motile or moving sperm in Edna's body at the autopsy. Sperm remains motile in a deceased person for only 24 hours after death. Donald Ruby had an alibi for all day Saturday and Saturday night. After 6 years in prison, Donald Ruby was granted a new trial. And Ruby's new defense team had a surprise piece of evidence. New DNA testing of the semen found during Edna Posey's autopsy uncovered a tantalizing clue about her last night alive.
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4: Harry's Plus.
5: Eight years after Edna Posey's death, forensic scientists analyzed the semen recovered during her autopsy. This time, using new DNA technology which wasn't available at Donald Ruby's first trial. In a shocking development, DNA testing revealed there was semen from three different men. And Donald Ruby's DNA was not among them. The autopsy notes revealed that the semen contained motile sperm at the time of the autopsy. Sperm remain motile in a dead person for only 24 hours.
6: We had at least three people, by the evidence, who were with her and had sex with her less than 24 hours before her body was discovered.
7: We were able to exploit that in the trial by planting the suggestion that Edna, true to form, had gotten on the wild side when she was dropped off in Middletown by Don.
5: At Donald Ruby's second trial, his defense was the same as the first trial, that he and his wife dropped Edna off on Saturday morning to go shopping. But this time, new forensic evidence helped bolster his story. His attorneys implied that one or more of the unidentified men who had sex with her on Saturday night may have been the killer.
8: Oh, that was clearly the defense insinuation, that somebody that Edna was picked up by might have committed this murder.
5: The other new piece of forensic evidence was Dr. Haskell's testimony, with his view that the original time of death was inaccurate. He testified that improper preservation of the entomological evidence caused an inaccurate estimation of the time of death. He told the jury that Edna Posey died late Saturday night or early Sunday morning, not on Friday night as originally claimed. Further helping Ruby's case was Edna's son, Randy. At the original trial, Randy said he heard a loud thump from his mother's bedroom late on Friday night. But 8 years later, Randy, now 21 years old, recalled nothing about that.
8: And thus, we did not have the thump in the night to use as testimony.
5: The defense also claimed that the hole in the carton carrying Edna's body could have been made by thousands of vehicles.

0: with the same type of hood latch and grease as was in Ruby's car. After a 9-day trial and 6 hours of deliberation, the jury found Donald Ruby not guilty, a verdict which baffled Edna's friends and family.
1: Just a total state of shock. They could not believe this. They'd proven a case, and then to have it thrown out like that, and a murderer walking the streets.
0: And the case, while officially closed, remains open in the minds of those involved.
2: Who should be scared of Mr. Ruby? Virtually anyone with children. I don't propose to be an expert in pedophilia, but certainly it'd be my lay opinion that a leopard doesn't change his spots.
3: I'm convinced that Don did not kill Edna. He might have had reason to, but he did not do it. Who did kill her? I have no clue. I know it's not Don.
0: Donald Ruby left town soon after the trial, and no one, not even his own lawyers, know where he is today.
4: I have had a letter that he sent me later that year. It basically thanked me for testifying on his behalf, and that he was going to have a certain place in his heart for the welfare of the flies in the future.
0: When a young woman walked outside her home to investigate a strange noise, she was abducted at gunpoint. But the victim knew something about forensic evidence, and she was determined to prove she had been inside the assailant's truck. The clue she left behind and her recollection of detail led police straight to the criminal's front door.

0: Jackson Township is just north of Canton, Ohio, home to the Pro Football Hall of Fame. It's an upscale bedroom community. Much of the area is undeveloped, especially along the old Erie Canal. The McKernan family live just two blocks from the canal. 18-year-old Stephanie McKernan shared the home with her husband, Jamie, and his 18-year-old sister, whom we'll call Megan. On Saturday night, May 6, 2000, Stephanie and Megan were outside when two men in a pickup truck stopped to talk.
1: Asked us both we were single and how old we were, and we both said that we were not available.
0: The men were polite, and when rebuffed, drove off. A few hours later, after the women returned home, they heard a noise outside. Megan grabbed a flashlight. Stephanie picked up a can of spray paint, and both went outside to investigate.
2: Hey, girl.
0: They were met by a man with a rifle.
2: We've had complaints about you.
0: He claimed to be a police officer and ordered the girls to get into his truck.
1: And we were like, no. So he put the gun in both of our faces numerous times and asked us, do you want to die?
0: In the scuffle, the assailant hit Stephanie with his rifle. Megan hit the man in the face with the flashlight. He then grabbed Megan, dragged her down a hill to his pickup truck, and drove off. When Stephanie regained consciousness, she called police. When police arrived, Stephanie was hysterical, and she was unable to provide much detail about the crime. Police were skeptical, since the McKernan boys had numerous prior run-ins with police.
3: They're always running their motorcycles through the yards, up and down the street. They're always having a party. They're always doing something. We're always down here for something. There's got to definitely be more to this than what we know.
0: But there was evidence at the scene to corroborate Stephanie's story. Officers found Megan's sweatshirt and sandals, along with the cover for the scope of a rifle. There were shoe prints leading in the direction the assailant was headed. At the bottom of the driveway, police found tire impressions, and near the road was a purple glove and an ice scraper. Over the next few hours, Megan's family and the police searched the streets and parking lots of Jackson County, but she was nowhere to be found.
4: TuneIn's How To. A brief look at all the special functions and things you might not know we have.
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6: ...18-year-old Megan McKernan was kidnapped at gunpoint from the backyard of her home. Evidence left at the scene showed signs of a struggle, but revealed little about the kidnapper's identity.
7: This was obviously someone that Megan had no knowledge of, that they were not familiar with, and that this was actually a legitimate thing that had happened to Megan.
6: While investigators interviewed Megan's family and friends, a police officer kept watch at the crime scene. Suddenly, the officer saw a woman running towards him. It was Megan McKernan.
8: Her first words were, "I have been raped."
6: Although battered, Megan was fortunate to have survived her two-hour ordeal.
8: An hour before, we were looking for her in a ditch, so to see her come running towards me was... definitely a happy moment.
6: Police rushed Megan to a nearby hospital, which had a special unit to treat rape victims and preserve crucial forensic evidence. Nurses carefully collected and documented all of the evidence they could find, and also preserved her blood-stained clothing. Police photographed scratches on Megan's face and other injuries, including cuts and scrapes to her back and arms.
9: She did what she needed to do to get through the situation, and that is the success in itself, is to make it out alive.
6: Megan told police the assailant drove her to Boyd's Corner, a remote location about 5 miles from her home, and assaulted her in his truck.
10: I was trying to push him off me, but he had my hands up above my head with one arm, and then he was holding like himself up on the seat with the other. He said he'd like to have a girl like me. He'd like to get married to a girl like me, that I am so pretty, and that he's so sorry for beating me up.
6: Megan pleaded with the man to let her walk home.
10: He told me that he wouldn't let me walk because I didn't have no shoes on, and it was pretty far distance from my house.
6: Instead, he offered to drive her.
7: She actually gave him better directions to get her back home. There were two ways to get there, and she actually talked to him about, don't go this way, go this way, it's faster.
6: He dropped her off a block from her home. Megan was able to recall many important details about her assailant and his truck. She said the truck was a Chevy S10, blue, with a dark cap. There was an air freshener with the Tweety Bird cartoon character hanging from the rearview mirror. The interior was muddy with holes in the bench seat. Megan remembered grabbing the truck frame in a desperate attempt to resist her attacker.
7: She definitely wanted to leave some type of sign or some type of calling card, if you will, that she was there, that this had taken place, just in case she didn't make it out alive.
6: She also said the back end of the truck may have been dented.
10: Because when we went down Boyd's corner and he turned around, he backed up to the guardrail and he hit the guardrail pretty hard.
6: Megan described her assailant as a stocky blonde man with facial hair about 6 feet tall with piercing blue eyes. Between his eyes was a crescent-shaped cut caused when Megan struck him with the flashlight.
9: She kept her eyes open and she looked at his face and his body. So she was able to describe portions of the man that a reasonable stranger wouldn't know.
6: Forensic scientist measured and photographed the shoe and tire impressions outside the McKernan's home. Several of the shoe impressions belonged to Megan's family, but there were a number of unidentified shoe impressions, presumably those of the assailant. At Boyd's Corner, where the assault took place, police found more tire impressions and scuff marks on a guardrail. Boyd's Corner is an isolated area on an abandoned road leading to a cul-de-sac. Because it was a gathering spot for teenagers, police assumed the assailant was a local man familiar with the area. The use of a weapon also suggested this wasn't his first crime.
9: We wanted to make sure that the person who did this to her wasn't out there hunting someone else. So we wanted to make sure the community was aware of the information.
6: Police appealed to the community for help. A newspaper article appeared 3 days after Megan's assault, asking if anyone recognized the description of the assailant or his truck. That same day, police received an anonymous telephone call.
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0: Turn It Up with today's hits on TuneIn. 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

0: Jackson Police Department, how may I help you?
1: An anonymous caller told police where they could find a truck similar to the one they were looking for in the Megan McKernan assault case.
2: We go to the address that was given to us by the anonymous caller. There's the suspect vehicle. It matches perfectly. It's a blue Chevy truck with a black cap.
1: The truck was owned by Douglas Bailey.
3: Doug, we have a couple.
1: But police immediately ran into two problems. Bailey didn't match the victim's physical description.
4: Is that my chair? Why?
1: And he didn't have the cut on his forehead made by Megan's flashlight.
5: Is that your truck in the driveway?
4: Yes, sir.
5: Mind if we take a peek on the way out?
4: Good.
1: But then, police saw the Tweety Bird air freshener, the same one Megan had described, hanging from the rearview mirror. And behind the front seat was a rifle similar to the one the girls described. Criminalists dusted the truck for fingerprints. They discovered prints on the frame by the passenger door. By using a special adhesive strip, they lifted those prints for analysis.
6: They were found next to the passenger's door and were in a smeared condition, which would, in my opinion, indicate that someone had been forced into the vehicle or attempted to be forced into the vehicle.
1: Floria then compared those prints to Megan's, looking specifically for individual ridge characteristics. Megan's fingerprints had the same ridge characteristics and spacing as the fingerprints on the truck.
6: Those fingerprint impressions were made by the right index finger, the right middle finger, the right ring finger, and the right little finger of Megan McKernan.
1: With a search warrant, police confiscated a pair of boots from the Bailey home to see if they matched footwear impressions found at the crime scene.
6: They can be like a fingerprint insofar as they can be individualized as having been made by a specific shoe to the exclusion of all others.
1: Floria says shoe soles develop tiny cuts from stepping on objects such as glass or stones. These accidental characteristics are unique to each shoe. Using fingerprint dusting powder, Floria covered the sole, then used a sheet of adhesive tape and a roller to create a copy of that sole. Next, Floria compared the size, shape, and accidental characteristics to the footwear impressions lifted from the crime scene. They were a match. Tires also have accidental characteristics like footwear. When the tire impressions from the crime scene were compared to the Bailey's pickup truck tires, they were found to be consistent.
7: There was a glove that was left at the scene. The other match was inside the vehicle itself.
1: The truck belonged to Douglas Bailey, but the shoes did not. They belonged to his 28-year-old son, Craig, who had recently been released from prison after serving 7 years of a 25-year sentence for burglary. Doug Bailey wasn't surprised to hear his son might again be in trouble. Craig Bailey was attending alcohol abuse recovery meetings at this local treatment center. And that's just where the police found him.
2: Without saying a word, he turned around, put his hands behind his back, we handcuffed him and took him out to the car. He never said a word and never questioned us as to why we were there to take him into custody. To me, that was a sure sign of someone who had committed the crime or certainly was guilty of something.
1: And it wasn't long before police discovered that the anonymous callers were Craig's father, Doug, and his girlfriend.
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1: Police suspected 28-year-old Craig Bailey, a career criminal, was the man who kidnapped and assaulted 18-year-old Megan McKernan. Megan's description of her assailant fit Craig Bailey perfectly, even the crescent-shaped cut between his eyes.
2: Megan selected Craig Bailey out of a photo lineup of six people. She did not hesitate when she selected the person that did this crime to her.
1: Doug Bailey told police that he and Craig were on their way to a movie when Craig stopped to speak with Megan and her sister-in-law, Stephanie.
3: How about you?
4: I have a boyfriend.
3: How old are you?
4: 21.
1: Later that night, Craig dropped his father off at home and said he was going out to meet some friends. His father had no idea his plan was to return to the girl's house. Despite overwhelming forensic evidence against him, Craig Bailey refused to accept a plea bargain and pleaded not guilty at the preliminary hearing. Meanwhile, investigators worked to strengthen their case against him. Forensic scientist Jennifer Bloink analyzed Megan's rape test kit with a chemical called Brentiman's reagent.
5: If I get a nice, bright purple color change reaction, then I know that I possibly have semen on that swab.
1: Which is what she found. Bloink also tested the samples with Fetabase tablets, which react when coming into contact with amylase, a digestive enzyme found in saliva.
5: What a Fetabase tablet is basically a starch that is chemically connected to a dye.
1: The test turned deep blue, meaning saliva was present. Those samples were subjected to a DQ-alpha DNA test. Test strips analyze six specific locations on the DNA strand. Craig Bailey's DNA matched the semen and saliva samples from the rape test kit.
5: Only one person out of 3,000 people would have the DNA profile that we detected from the semen on the thigh, if all of those individuals happened to be Caucasian.
1: And finally, a bloodstain found in the pickup truck matched Megan's DNA.
2: There was a literal mountain of evidence to suggest and to prove that he, in fact, did commit the crimes of felonious assault, rape, and kidnapping.
1: Megan's blood inside the truck and her fingerprints positioned in a way that clearly demonstrated she was forced into the vehicle all prove these points to the jury.
6: The forensics to this case put the icing on the cake.
5: It allowed us to conclusively link the suspect to the scene and to the victim herself.
1: Craig Bailey was convicted of first-degree kidnapping and rape and two counts of felonious assault. He was sentenced to 46 years in prison. Since Bailey was on parole when he committed the crime, the judge reinstated the 18 years remaining on Bailey's previous sentence.
2: He didn't show any anger, he didn't show any remorse, he didn't show any incredulity. I believe by the time he would get out would be approximately 81 years old.
6: If it wasn't for Megan, we might not have had a conviction. There could have been a dynamic attorney in there that would have maybe confused or polluted the issue of was it, you know, a real crime. You know, these girls, we asked him to come back, or just enough to put a little bit of reasonable doubt into the mind of the jury. So it was Megan and her articulation and her conviction and her willingness to survive and make it through that made the case.
3: Hey, girl.
1: Investigators say everyone can learn from Megan McKernan's quick thinking and amazing recall.
6: Leave pieces and parts of whatever you can behind. Rip clothing, you know, hair, fingernails. Dig in. Have at it. Don't go away and leave us nothing. because what we might find will be just what's left over of you.
1: Police in Phoenix, Arizona were asked to solve the mystery of a limb found in a dumpster. From just a small body part, archaeologists, toxicologists, and DNA scientists pieced together enough information about the victim to lead police to the killer.

0: On June 8, 1992, a man looking through a garbage dumpster made a frightening discovery.
1: A dumpster diver found a large plastic bag, which he unwrapped, not knowing what was in it, and discovered this severed leg.
0: There was also a saw. Phoenix homicide detectives Rico Fragoso and Joseph Petrosino were first on the scene.
1: I think the longer I stay here, the more bizarre the cases become.
0: The waste management driver, Jesse Pena, told police he emptied the dumpster just 1 hour earlier.
2: Where the dumpster is right now is not where I left it. So somebody pushed it back. I don't know who it was.
1: I immediately thought this guy, meaning the victim, has been scattered probably through all the dumpsters in the area. And now we're going to need to go out and try and locate the rest of the body in the other dumpsters.
0: Detectives searched every dumpster within a 5-mile radius. They were hoping to find more of the body to compare to dental records, fingerprints, or missing persons reports. They found nothing. Although there wasn't much to autopsy, the medical examiner could tell it was the leg of a male Caucasian between 30 and 40 years old.
2: The presence of scars on the knee are helpful in that this is a person who's had either trauma or surgery, in this case, surgical-type scars. He's had surgical intervention on the knee.
0: Initially, investigators thought the scars would help identify the victim until they learned how common knee surgery had become.
2: The muscle from the thigh of the leg was analyzed, and in the screening for the common drugs of abuse, we found significant levels of methamphetamine, or speed, and trace quantities of its primary metabolite, amphetamine.
0: A possible indication the incident was drug-related. And Dr. Keene could tell that the victim was dead before the leg was removed.
2: The relative absence of blood in the leg was indicative that the leg had been severed after death when there was no ongoing active circulation in the body. This clearly was not natural disease and did not have the features of an accident such as an industrial accident. The precise mechanism of death was not apparent with the examination of just the leg, so we classified the death as a homicidal violence, manner of death homicide.
0: An anthropologist measured the femur, the largest bone in the body, and estimated the victim was 6 feet tall. There were no missing persons reports of a 30 to 40-year-old white male, 6 feet tall, possibly involved with methamphetamine. Methamphetamine is an illegal street drug, a stimulant commonly known as speed or crank. By the mid-1990s, authorities say that Mexican drug lords were funneling huge amounts of methamphetamine into Arizona. Methamphetamine overtook cocaine as the number one drug of addiction reported by Arizona drug treatment centers. With the rise in the use of methamphetamine, there was also a rise in the number of people involved in manufacturing and distribution. Several days after the discovery of the limb, investigators got a telephone call about a missing methamphetamine dealer. Police hoped it was the break they were looking for.
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1: Police in Phoenix, Arizona had a seemingly impossible task to find a killer loose in their city when their only evidence was a severed leg. Forensic tests revealed the individual was a male Caucasian, 6 feet tall, between 30 and 40 years old. Not long after these forensic tests were completed, a woman called police headquarters asking how to fill out a missing persons report. She said her boyfriend hadn't returned home.
2: She said it wasn't uncommon for him to leave town, go to Las Vegas, be there for a couple of days, but he'd always returned. He'd always answered pages and phone messages, and that wasn't happening in this case.
1: The woman said her boyfriend was Norman Kloss, and at first glance matched the profile. Kloss was 32 years old, stood 6 feet tall, had undergone knee surgery, and was a methamphetamine dealer.
3: He was a friendly, outgoing, social type of person. He had plenty of friends in the valley. No one ever said anything derogatory about Norman that I know of or that I recall.
1: Although Norman Kloss was well-liked, he undoubtedly had his share of enemies. Kloss's girlfriend, Patricia, identified the surgical scar and the tennis shoe and sock as the type Norman usually wore. But investigators wanted to be certain of the identification, so they suggested DNA testing.
4: If the leg was thought to have come from Norman Kloss, you know, let's get his parents and let's do a reverse paternity.
1: Since half of our DNA comes from our mother and half from our father, it would have been simple to determine if the limb was Norman's by comparing his DNA to his parents' DNA. But when detectives learned Kloss was adopted, they knew that would be impossible. Scientists hoped to find some other way to make an identification. In researching Kloss's background, police discovered that he had donated one of his kidneys to his younger sister. On a long shot, police contacted the hospital in Houston, Texas, where the transplant had taken place. Cell samples are routinely taken from prospective donors to make sure the recipient won't reject their organ. Fortunately for investigators, the hospital in Houston had a policy of keeping its cell samples for 100 years. DNA testing would be possible after all. This autoradiograph shows the DNA from the leg muscle compared to the cells taken from Norman Kloss.
4: The interpretation of autorads are very simple. You're doing simple pattern comparison. You're looking at DNA banding patterns, asking the question, are the DNA banding patterns the same? Are they in the same orientation, in the same location on the autorad? The leg or the muscle tissue from the leg originated from Norman Kloss.
3: I was very ecstatic when I found this out, and I notified his family back in Texas.
1: Now that police had positively identified the victim, their focus turned to identifying the killer. Police began questioning Norman's friends to determine his whereabouts on his last day alive. Norman's girlfriend, Patricia, was the most helpful.
2: We learned from her that Norman had kind of a colorful past as a methamphetamine cooker. One of the people that he probably had seen last was his business partner, who was also a methamphetamine cooker by the name of Graham King. And the two of them had been friends for a long time, but had recently had a fallen out and had become rivals in the drug business.
1: Detectives found Norman Kloss's car just a block away from King's home. With a search warrant, detectives wanted to find a safe way to search King's home, which was a fortress. Two vicious Rottweilers guarded the backyard. Cameras were mounted outside, giving King a 360-degree look around the entire circumference. Gun ports provided a clear shot to every inch of the property. The doors and windows were reinforced.
2: Anything less than a bulldozer wasn't going to get you in a timely fashion. And certainly, as a drug manufacturer, that would give him time to dispose of a lot of the evidence.
1: Police waited until King walked outside to his car before serving the search warrant. Once inside the house, investigators uncovered an arsenal.
3: He was into weapons, all sorts of weapons, firearms and crossbows and throwing knives and knives, and everything is hidden inside of the residence in nooks and crannies that he specially made for these weapons, in his bed, in the walls, behind doors. He had every known weapon you can think of, from weapons made 400 years ago to the present time.
1: Detectives also found marijuana and methamphetamine.
2: He probably tasted his product way more often than he should have. It might have affected his reasoning.
1: And in the laundry room, investigators noticed that someone, presumably King, had recently painted the walls and floor.
3: You could tell it was fresh paint. The smell was still there of the paint. You could also detect an odor of either Pine Sol or Clorox, very strong presence in the laundry room.
1: But could investigators find out if the laundry room had been the scene of violence, or did they get there too late? The new paint had covered potential evidence, or did it?
5: Every city has hidden stories. The building you pass every day. The park where history was made. The person no one remembers who changed everything. Audio brings those stories to life. And now we're on TuneIn. 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
1: In the laundry room of Graham King's home, the walls and floor had recently been painted and the room disinfected. Either King was a meticulous housekeeper, or he had gone to a great deal of trouble to hide something. Determined to find which one it was, investigators removed the laundry table that was built into the wall.
2: Rico, take a look at this.
1: Behind the table were some tiny spots.
3: We found some spots which we believe to be blood. We took samples of that and then we cut out the entire wall.
1: The spots were evaluated with a Castle-Meyer test, which reacts with the iron component in blood. That test was positive.
4: Despite the flushing and washing attempts, they were still able to find the traces of human blood and identify the scene as being a scene of considerable bloodletting.
1: The next step was to determine whose blood. The DNA from the tiny specks on the wall was compared to the DNA from the muscles in the amputated leg. They matched.
5: Wow. It reinforced my belief in the power of RFLP technology and DNA technology at the time.
1: Graham King refused to answer questions. But police soon got an unexpected break. A telephone call from one of King's friends who had suspected King was involved in foul play. The caller was Troy Killop, who said he was working in Graham King's backyard when Norman Kloss went inside, but never came out. Although he wasn't an eyewitness, he was the next best thing, an ear witness. This is his audio tape statement to police.
6: I heard a bunch of screaming, scuffling. I heard somebody yell, well, kill me, just f***ing kill me. And the man screamed my name. I heard the gunshot, the whole deal. I heard him cutting the man up with an axe. I don't know for a fact because I can't visualize it, but I can reconcile with the sounds and the things that I heard. You know, and he'll never leave it.
1: Troy Killop told police he waited for an hour, then knocked on the door to collect his tools.
6: Banging on the front of the house, and he unbars all the doors and all field doors and stuff, and he comes out the front, and he's just shaking and quaking, and he was wearing different clothes at the same time. He says, come on, come on. And I step in, and I smell nothing but heavy-duty pine saw cleaner everywhere. I turn around, I walk out.
1: Killop also said that King and Kloss were involved in a dispute, but it wasn't about drugs. It was about a woman.
3: Graham King's girlfriend had been involved with Norman Kloss, and she might have become pregnant because of Norman Kloss. Graham King found out, and that's what caused, we think, or motivated the murder.
1: Graham King was arrested and charged with first-degree murder. Despite the results of DNA tests and the medical examiner's opinion that Norman Kloss was dead before his leg was removed, Norman's girlfriend, Patricia, refuses to believe Norman is dead, which was evident when we asked her for an interview.
7: Norman's not dead. His death was staged, and I just feel like the show is not based on truth, and therefore I can, in good conscience, contribute to it.
1: Patricia believes Norman faked his own death to avoid a drug-related confrontation. As prosecutors prepared for the trial, they had another challenge, persuading their primary witness to testify.
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5: Prosecutors believe that Norman Kloss went to Graham King's home unaware that King was angry with him for his involvement with his girlfriend. The two argued. He placed the body into garbage bags. Sometime later that night, he dumped the bags in various dumpsters throughout the city. Although King painted and disinfected the laundry room, the tiny specks of blood on the wall behind the laundry table proved to be his undoing.
6: We missed about 4 square feet of a wall that was able to deliver up enough evidence to positively say, this is where this happened at.
5: And King placed one of the limbs in a dumpster that was completely empty.
7: Unfortunately for him, the dumpster had been emptied out, I believe an hour prior to him dumping that one leg in there. Otherwise, we would have never found Norman Kloss. He would still be a missing person.
5: None of Norman Kloss's other body parts were ever found. This case required a wide variety of forensic techniques. Anthropology determined the victim's height. Toxicology found the methamphetamine. DNA tests matched tissue cells from the victim, which had been in storage for 10 years. Finally, the Castle-Meier test identified what the killer never saw. A tiny speck of blood behind a laundry table, which DNA testing confirmed was Kloss's.
8: It goes from, how are you ever going to prove this case just with a leg, to it's proved with medical and testimonial certainty.
5: In the not-too-distant future, DNA tests on a single drop of blood will be able to identify such things as the victim's gender, their hair and eye color, height, weight, and ethnicity. Before the trial, prosecutors suffered a setback when their witness, Troy Killup, refused to testify, saying he feared for his life.
9: I'm not going to go in no courtroom, no nothing. No way, no how. These guys made $3.5 million last year. I don't know if this man's going to pick up and freak out and come looking for me. He's got the money to do whatever he needs to do.
5: So prosecutors reached a plea agreement with Graham King.
8: I made an accommodation because these people, you know, had fears of this Graham King.
5: King agreed to plead guilty to second-degree murder, which carries a sentence of 20 years in a maximum security prison, instead of going to trial and risking the death penalty.
6: He got a bargain. He got the deal of a lifetime. 20 years, he's not going to be that old when he gets out. Certainly not for somebody that cooks methamphetamine and kills people.

0: I'm very concerned with Mr. Graham King being released, and I think he will be a menace to society. I think it'll happen again.
1: So this is one of the cases that I do remember, and whenever I give tours or give DNA talks to college classes and such, this is the one story that I will always bring up.
2: But even now, 10 years later, Norman Kloss's girlfriend still does not accept the forensic results. She continues to believe that Norman faked his own death and that one day he will return.
3: Hello. Please leave a message at the tone and Norman and I will return your call. Thank you for calling. Bye-bye.

0: their lives to rescue a man from a burning building. But they were too late. The medical examiner found evidence that the victim suffered through more than the smoke and flames.
1: They used to say the dead men tell no tales, but nowadays, dead men tell a lot.
0: Around 5 o'clock in the morning on July 16, 1992, a motorist saw a house on fire in the residential area of Danville, Illinois. He ran to a nearby home for help.
2: I opened the door. His eyes were huge, and he said, call 911.
0: Within minutes, the firemen arrived. Neighbors assumed the homeowner was away.
2: Someone had opened the garage door, and his car was gone. So we, at that time, then thought, well, good, he's not home, but he's hopefully okay. He's just out for breakfast.
3: We fought the fire. It was quite intense. Came back out on the porch and then went back in again to do some overhaul, and that's when we saw him.
0: It was the owner, 68-year-old Charles Lynch, known as Jack to friends. Although badly burned, Lynch was identified through dental records.
3: I wish no one would have to see anything like that. Someone that has been burnt to that degree is, I don't know, it's hard for us to explain.
0: Jack Lynch was a lifelong bachelor with no children, but he treated the neighborhood children like his own.
4: He was always there for me when I was a kid. So it was like he was there for my generation, and he was there for my kids when they were young. He was just part of my family. One year when my daughter graduated from eighth grade, I didn't have much money. He made sure that she got a dress for the graduation, which meant a lot to me and her.
0: After the fire was extinguished, investigators looked for the cause. The fire started on the ground floor, but in three separate areas. It was ruled arson, since fires don't start spontaneously in three different areas. They found drawers pulled open, mattresses overturned, and signs of disarray. But neighbors said Lynch was a fastidious man. Also troubling was the discovery of tiny bits of rope near Lynch's body, an indication he may have been bound.
5: I don't think anybody was really guessing other than something had apparently happened to him. He'd been tied up and then he'd been burnt in a fire.
0: Since there were no signs of forced entry, it appeared that Lynch either knew his killer or had willingly let him inside.
6: I can't see why anybody did it, but I hope and I pray to God that they find you before I do.
5: You know, he put on quite a display. He acted emotionally upset and he kept demanding to be let in the house. He kept saying he wanted to see what was missing. He wanted to see what had happened and things like that. He brought a lot of attention to himself right off the bat.
0: This was Jack's neighbor, Ed Kramer, who was with Lynch the night before and was the last known person to see him alive.
5: He'd gone over to Mr. Lynch's house and talked to him. Then he turned around and he claimed that he borrowed some money from Mr. Lynch and then he'd left and gone home.
7: And he had some criminal history past. Nothing real extensive at that time that I can recall.
0: Kramer was immediately a suspect.
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19: Since the fire in Jack Lynch's home started in three separate locations at the same time, it didn't take fire investigators long to determine it was arson. The last known person to see Lynch alive was his neighbor, Ed Kramer.
20: He didn't work anywhere. He had no real alibi to speak of. So Eddie was probably one of the main people we were focusing on.
19: But Kramer denied having anything to do with Lynch's death or the fire. When asked to take a polygraph test, Kramer agreed and passed. He was no longer considered a suspect. Police found Jack Lynch's car a few blocks away from his home in this housing project parking lot. Lynch's television set was in the back seat. Several other items were missing from Lynch's home, among them a VCR, a microwave oven, a video game unit, and a .357 Magnum handgun.
21: Really sad. He died for what? I believe the cash under $200 cash, a little over $100 cash.
19: Even though Jack Lynch's body was badly burned, the autopsy told investigators how he died. Surprisingly, his lungs showed no signs of smoke inhalation.
1: There was no smoke in his lungs. There was no soot in his mouth. So he did not inhale anything from the fire.
19: Meaning Jack Lynch was dead before the fire started. The medical examiner also discovered a number of stab wounds in the body. The throat wound was the largest.
1: That was a gash, and it was done with tremendous force. That cut the jugular, that cut his larynx, that was almost cut his neck in half.
19: The motive appeared to be robbery. Just 2 weeks earlier, there had been several robberies in the same neighborhood. Police wondered whether they were related. A video store and two nearby drugstores had been robbed at gunpoint, and this home on nearby Griffin Street had also been burglarized. All of the crimes and the Lynch fire occurred within a half-mile radius. This meant, at least statistically, that the perpetrator lived or worked close by.
2: Criminals are lazy, as are the rest of us. When we're shopping, when we're looking for goods or services, we tend to want to travel within a very close area around our home. Same thing applies to criminals.
20: I can remember several murders I worked in. Some of the people lived right across the street and watched us work the scene all day.
19: Investigator Jack Smith had done some homework on these recent robberies and noticed two interesting coincidences. First, large numbers of prescription drugs were stolen during the drugstore burglaries. And secondly, living directly in between Jack Lynch's home and the location of the home robbery on Griffin Street was the home of Jamie and Robert Moore, two well-known drug dealers and addicts.
5: The Moores were both addicted to prescription painkillers. No matter how much they had, it just wasn't enough to keep them going. They'd both been using for a while, and that was a big portion of their problem.
20: It was a big business. The selling of scripts, selling of the prescription medicines.
19: On a hunch, Jack Smith recommended that in the event of another robbery in the neighborhood, that police consider Robert and Jamie Moore as possible suspects. They didn't have to wait long. Just hours after the fire, a man and a woman entered a nearby motel with handguns, took money from the front desk clerk, and fled in a van.
20: The patrol officers responded to the Comfort Inn. Others responded directly to the Moore residence and just waited.
19: The van drove up to the Moore's home, and Jamie Moore stepped out.
3: Van.
19: The van pulled away, but the police stopped it just around the corner.
22: Police,
23: what's the matter?
22: Sir, can I see your license?
19: The driver was Robert Moore. Inside the van was the money from the hotel robbery. Just before she was handcuffed, Jamie swallowed a large number of pills and had to be rushed to the hospital.
20: And while she was, quote, being guarded, she attempted suicide in the bathroom through a broken light fixture.
19: Police also found the .357 Magnum the Moores used in the hotel robbery. Could it be the same gun stolen from Jack Lynch's home?
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0: When police confiscated Robert and Jamie Moore's van, they found the cash stolen from the hotel robbery and a .357 Magnum pistol.
1: Talking to Bob Moore, we told him, hey, I want to talk to you about that gun that was in the van. I go, yeah. And he said, where did you get it? And his response was, I got it out of that house the other day when I killed that guy. And my partner and I both just about fell out of our chairs, you know, because there's no way it's ever that easy.
0: In his tape confession, Robert Moore said he went to Jack Lynch's home to rob him. Once inside, he overpowered Lynch, tied him with rope, then ransacked the house. But Lynch got loose. Moore admitted he and Lynch fought, and that he stabbed Lynch to death. Moore said he stole what he could, then set fire to the house to cover up the murder. Moore insisted he committed the crime alone.
2: And no one else was with you at any time when you did what you just talked about.
3: No, not at all. Jamie had a part of it, but I just don't think you should hold it against Jamie for something I didn't. Jamie was asleep on the phone.
0: At the time of Robert Moore's confession, his wife Jamie was in the hospital recovering from her suicide attempt. When she was able to speak, she told police a different story than her husband's. Jamie claimed she knocked on Jack Lynch's door as a ruse so that her husband, hiding nearby, could get inside. Jamie said she had no idea how Jack Lynch died because when she left, she said Lynch was tied up on the sofa but was still alive. But the forensic evidence contradicted Jamie's story, as well as Robert's. During Jack Lynch's autopsy, the medical examiner found 24 stab wounds. But she also discovered something else. They weren't all made with the same knife. The wounds had been made by two different knives. Both were approximately 5 inches long. One had a long, narrow blade, the other was wider. A killer seldom uses two different knives. Therefore, the medical examiner concluded there were two killers.
4: It's more likely that each of the two people that were there would have their own knife and were inflicting wounds on the victim individually.
0: In Lynch's kitchen was a burnt and scorched knife holder.
4: There were two large knives missing from that knife holder.
0: With a search warrant, police discovered both of the missing knives in Robert and Jamie Moore's bedroom behind the couple's bed, covered with Jack Lynch's blood. The knives matched the wounds in Lynch's body in both size and shape. Unfortunately, there were no usable fingerprints on the knives, so there was no physical evidence against Jamie. Also in the Moores' home, police found dozens of empty prescription bottles, many from the pharmacy robberies. They also found the stolen goods from Lynch's home. The Moores' children were playing with Jack Lynch's video games.
5: Obviously, this crime was out of their league. These people had not been involved in violent type of crimes. But they had been involved in the last week, 10 days, of a series of escalating violent crimes involving weapons. So anything was possible.
0: But prosecutors believed the use of two knives to kill Lynch meant that Jamie was not just Robert's partner in crime, but also in murder.
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1: Prosecutors believe that Robert and Jamie Moore walked the two blocks to Jack Lynch's home. Jamie knocked on Lynch's door to gain entry. Robert was hiding in the bushes. And once the door was opened, Robert went inside. Together, they bound Lynch's hands and feet and looked for items to steal. At some point, Lynch got free. And the forensic evidence suggests that both stabbed Lynch repeatedly with two different knives, 24 times in all. They loaded the stolen items in Lynch's car, started the fire to cover the murder, but made the mistake of setting the fires in three different locations, a common sign of arson. They also left behind remnants of the rope used to restrain Lynch. The Moores later abandoned Lynch's car a few blocks away.
2: I parked the car. The TV was still in the car. If I could have hurried up and got out, I'd have it.
1: Later that same day, still desperate for money, the couple robbed the Comfort Inn motel using the handgun stolen from Jack Lynch's home. Although police had two confessions, one from Robert Moore and the other from his wife, Jamie, they differed in many respects. But on the crucial question of who killed Jack Lynch, they were consistent. Robert insisted he alone killed Jack Lynch. The forensic evidence contradicts that.
3: I think that was probably another part of his reasoning for wanting to take the blame himself so Jamie could be home with the kids while he went to the penitentiary.
4: He knew there was going to be sufficient evidence to link him up to the murder. And I think he told a story that he could formulate best in his mind to keep his wife from going to jail.
1: In exchange for dropping the murder charge, Jamie agreed to plead guilty to armed robbery and to testify against her husband.
4: It's not an easy thing for a person to agree to testify against their spouse, especially when that spouse might be looking at a death penalty.
1: But the night before she was to testify, she attempted suicide once again.
4: I made the decision that I was not going to bring her into court and try to force testimony out of her. I had no clue what she might really say once she got on the witness stand.
1: Although Jamie's suicide attempt prevented her from testifying against Robert Moore, one of Jack's close friends, Kim Arwin, did testify about the kind of man Jack Lynch was. And she got the chance to look the accused killer in the eye.
5: He was in there when I was on the stand. And he just had this look on him like there was no remorse whatsoever, no kind of feeling. And as I walked off, I looked at him like, I hope he rotted in hell for what he did.
1: Robert Moore never changed his story, claiming that he alone killed Jack Lynch. Moore was found guilty of murder, but he escaped the death penalty and was sentenced to life in prison with no chance of parole.
6: The vote was 11-1 in favor of giving death. But the one juror who stated he would not vote for death, as I understand it, indicated that he thought that Bob, if he were given life in prison, that Bob could perhaps be rehabilitated.
3: I honestly feel the Moores went in there with the intent to kill Jack Lynch. It got out of hand and went from there. But what made it the felony murder was because it involved home invasion, robbery, weapons, and that made it the murder case.
5: He just ripped the hearts right out of us when they took his life. It was like pulling a piece of my life and my kids, my whole family. And I don't know if he realizes what he did, but he'll never replace or be able to justify to me why he did what he did, or her.
1: For her part in these crimes, Jamie Moore was sentenced to 39 years in prison. The geographic profiling, the determination that the crimes were related because of their proximity to one another and to the Moore's home, helped solve the case.
3: Even in this day and age of mobility, you don't see that many people from out of town coming in and doing something and leave. It does happen from time to time, but the vast majority of crimes are committed by people that are pretty much to be your neighbors.

0: In 1996, a serial rapist preyed on women, young and old, in South Bend, Indiana. Eventually, three victims identified the same man as the perpetrator. But what happens when the forensic evidence points to one man while the victims are pointing to another? Throughout the spring and summer of 1996, police were investigating four sexual assault and burglary cases in the River Park section of South Bend, Indiana. All of the crimes occurred on weeknights between 8 and 11 p.m., and the descriptions of the assailant were the same. He was described as a young black male between 16 and 25 years of age, about 5'8" tall, with a thin build. One of the homes broken into belonged to this woman, who has asked not to be identified.
1: It had rained, it had stormed, and I was in bed.
0: She says the perpetrator kicked in the door while she was asleep. She says she didn't get a good look at him, since during the assault, he covered her eyes with a shirt.
1: First thing he said to me was, "Bitch, I want your money."
0: In this case, he assaulted her, locked her in a closet, then stole her automobile. But he was clever and left behind very few clues. He wore gloves so he wouldn't leave fingerprints. And he wore a hood or mask to conceal his identity.
1: I just tried to remember, just do what he tells you to do and you'll be all right. And I was.
0: Detectives Sergeant Cindy Eastman and Ann Schellinger were investigating the crimes.
2: There's nothing more stressful as an investigator than having a serial situation taking place, because we know until we solve this, there are going to be more victims.
0: Although the victims described the assailant similarly, his MO, or method of operation, in each case was different.
2: When we're looking at serial offenders, usually they stick with what works for them. They normally carry the same weapon. They normally approach the victim in the same manner.
0: In some of the cases, the perpetrator used a knife. In others, he used a handgun. Sometimes he targeted young women on the street, and other times broke into the homes of elderly women. In terms of forensic evidence, investigators had very little. In one case, a semen sample. In another, a pubic hair, but few other clues. The River Park rapist's most brazen crime happened in July of 1996. The victims were a young man and his fiancée.
2: They were having an argument. They decided to stop the car, get out, just cool off, talk it out.
0: Seemingly out of nowhere, the assailant demanded money at gunpoint. He struck the young man and took off with the woman, sexually assaulting her in a wooded area nearby. When the police arrived, their canine unit, armed with the assailant's scent, identified a trail. The dog walked past the tree line where the assault took place and continued into a field. At the spot where the dog lost the scent, police noticed bicycle tire impressions in the grass, raising the possibility that he had used a bicycle to make his getaway. Police staked out the neighborhood looking for men on bicycles who fit the assailant's description. It wasn't long before a suspect rode right into their trap.
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1: Scores of police officers in South Bend, Indiana, searched the River Park area in a hunt for the River Park rapist. They were looking for a young black male living in the general vicinity of the crimes who was using a bicycle as his method of transportation. During a stakeout 3 months into the crime spree, a police officer saw a young black man matching the victim's description riding a bicycle just across the street from one of the crime scenes. The suspect was identified as 31-year-old Richard Alexander. Although he had previous brushes with the law, Alexander denied he was the River Park rapist. He claimed he was in the wrong place at the wrong time.
2: I ain't did nothing, man. I'm on my way home. I'm the only, you know, everybody in the area is a quiet neighborhood, whatever, you know what I'm saying? I'm the only black going down the street on a brand new mountain bike.
3: They seen him riding his bike late, and so that's like a scapegoat. There go, you know, a black man. Let's throw this on him.
1: A search of Alexander's apartment found a knife, some hoods, and bandanas. At police headquarters, investigators placed Alexander's picture along with five others in a photographic lineup and asked the couple who had been attacked if their assailant was among them. The woman could not identify a subject.
4: How about you?
5: That guy.
1: But her fiancé did.
5: I'm absolutely certain.
6: He looked at the photo array and without hesitation pointed to the picture of Richard Alexander as being the suspect that robbed them and sexually assaulted the victim.
1: This was the only positive identification the other victims couldn't say for sure. But soon, they would get a second chance. Police arranged for another lineup, this time with the suspects in person. Once again, there were six suspects to choose from.
7: Number six, step forward and read the lines, please.
1: The first to step onto the stage was Richard Alexander.
8: Reportedly, one of the victims gasped when they saw him walk out, and perhaps even cried.
7: Number three, step forward and say your line.
1: Each of the suspects was instructed to repeat phrases that the rapist had used during his attacks.
2: Bitch, I want your money. Where your car keys at? Don't talk.
9: Number six, that's him.
1: After hearing his voice, two female victims identified Alexander as the rapist, bringing the number of identifications to three. Next, forensic scientists analyzed the pubic hair found at one of the crime scenes. Since it didn't have a root, it could not be used for DNA testing. The only option was to compare it to Richard Alexander's hair visually to see if they looked similar. The comparison was inconclusive. Scientists also had a semen sample from one of the victims who had been unable to identify Alexander from the police lineup. When that sample was tested for DNA, it did not match Richard Alexander, so he was not charged for that crime. But he was charged with rape, confinement, burglary, and theft in the three other cases. At the trial, the prosecution failed to make their case to the jury. Barbara Griffin was one of the 12 jurors.
10: I've been working public servant since 67, so I kind of know, get a feel for people. And I just, on the fourth day, I got a feeling that this man didn't do this. There were 9 white and 3 black. 9 whites said guilty. 2 blacks said guilty, but of lesser sentence, and I said not guilty. So I was the only holdout, and the jury was hung.
11: Y'all got the wrong person, here we go.
1: 4 months later, Alexander was tried a second time with a jury composed entirely of white men and women. Based on the three victims' identifications, Richard Alexander was found guilty of 2 of the 3 assaults. He was sentenced to 70 years in prison.
3: We're just so devastated and just depressed because we knew in our heart he was innocent.
1: Barbara Griffin
5: could not believe the news.
10: I was so angry. I was just angry. I felt like this is another black man going to prison. I felt that way.
5: Even Officer Eastman had her doubts.
6: I was sorry and somewhat surprised to hear that the jury did convict. I was very conflicted. I had my doubts, but I could not prove it.
5: With Alexander behind bars, police assumed the River Park rapes were over, but they were wrong.
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0: Seen again. Ramp. Love Finance.
1: Richard Alexander says the first year in prison was the hardest, but the second, third, and fourth years behind bars weren't a lot easier.
2: I'm afraid now I'm gonna get killed. Y'all seen guys get raped in the shower.
1: Alexander did what many inmates do. He wrote letters to everyone he could think of proclaiming his innocence and asking for another trial, with no success. Meanwhile, the burglaries and sexual assaults continued. This time, not in the River Park section, but just a short distance away. And one of those victims identified Richard Alexander's picture from a photo lineup as the assailant.
3: You're absolutely certain.
4: Yeah.
1: Even though Alexander was in prison. Detective Ryan Harmon was assigned to investigate these new cases and noticed similarities with the earlier cases.
5: I didn't investigate the River Park rapes in 1996, so I became a lot more familiar with what happened back then.
1: The search for the perpetrator took an unexpected turn in April of 2000. When a man called police to say there was a tan Cadillac in his driveway and there was a burglar inside. When the intruder saw the homeowner, he fled on foot. In the foyer was a clear foot impression, which was collected for analysis. In the assailant's car, police found everything they needed.
5: I found utility bills, some receipts, different pieces of paper that showed Michael Murphy's name on there, as well as a specific address and apartment number.
1: A background check revealed Michael Murphy had been implicated for sexually assaulting his girlfriend's 9-year-old niece.
6: Yeah, he touched her. What actually stopped him from actually going through with it was his pager went off, she said.
1: Detective Harmon interviewed both Murphy's girlfriend and the little girl's mother.
5: Well, these two girls just went off 2 hours about all these different types of burglaries he had committed.
6: Michael thought he was big and bad and thought he was cool or what he was doing and thinking he getting away with what he was doing.
1: With the search warrant, investigators discovered a pair of shoes in Murphy's closet which matched the shoe impression at the burglary scene. Murphy's girlfriend gave police some pictures of Murphy with some of the items he had stolen in the burglaries. When confronted with the evidence, Murphy said little.
5: He'd say, hey, when I'm all hyped up on cocaine, I need to go out and just, you know, find a girl. But things like that told me that he may be a sex offender.
1: Harmon then called the first investigator of the River Park rapes to ask whether she had ever heard of Michael Murphy.
7: He had been arrested by me the month prior. So we began working together at that point on Murphy and various other crimes that he had been involved in.
1: When Cindy Eastman saw the photographs given to police by Murphy's girlfriend, she saw an important clue. In one of the pictures was a chrome and glass wall clock stolen during a sexual assault in 1997, a crime that Richard Alexander was suspected of committing. Eastman immediately phoned Murphy's girlfriend.
7: She immediately said, I know exactly what you're talking about. I remember when he came home with it. It's hanging on my wall. Do you want it?
5: Cindy revisited that victim and asked her, do you have any photographs that may depict the same clock? And she had a photograph of her and her son during the holidays standing in front of this clock.
1: Both detectives began to suspect that the real River Park rapist wasn't Richard Alexander, but Michael Murphy. They just needed some way to prove it.
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3: During Richard Alexander's trial 5 years earlier, the pubic hair found on one of the victims could not be tested for DNA since there was no root material on the hair shaft. But science had changed in the 5 years since Alexander's conviction. In 1996, forensic scientists began using a new test to look for DNA in a shaft of hair. The new test was called mitochondrial DNA.
4: Mitochondrial DNA has given us tremendous power in forensic casework to solve the casework where no other DNA profile can be obtained.
3: It exists outside of the cell's nucleus. Although it is not as precise as nuclear DNA, it still can provide much genetic information. The mitochondrial DNA from the hair was compared to both Richard Alexander as well as Michael Murphy. The DNA from the pubic hair did not match Richard Alexander, but it did match Michael Murphy.
5: We determined that at every place that we tested these two samples, at all, on an average 800 bases that we compared, they were identical to each other.
6: I got the word and it was just absolutely exhilarating. We knew then that Richard Alexander was going to be released from prison.
3: Next, scientists performed DNA testing of the second piece of evidence from the River Park rapes, semen from the rape test kit. In yet another surprise, the DNA did not match Michael Murphy as investigators assumed it would. The DNA profile was then entered into the DNA database of convicted sex offenders in the state of Indiana. And there was another surprise. It matched a third man, a convicted sex offender, Mark Williams.
6: It was just unbelievable to get this call from the state police lab. And there we have it. We have the two suspects, and now it all makes sense.
3: Ironically, Richard Alexander, Michael Murphy, and Mark Williams looked similar.
6: All three of these pictures showed a male black who appeared to be within a close age range. All three had similar musculature and statures. All three of them had similar complexions and bone structure. And they did resemble each other, which again answered the other mystery in this case.
3: When confronted with the mitochondrial DNA evidence, Michael Murphy confessed.
7: He was just doing nothing but burglarizing homes every day throughout the whole city. Looking back, I think he's done well over 200 to 250 that I know of that he's confessed to.
3: In the face of this new DNA evidence, Richard Alexander was released from prison after serving 5 years and 4 months for crimes he did not commit.
8: Oh, it was cheers. Everybody stood up and cheered and hugged him, and we got in the car and went on home.
6: It was so gratifying to me when afterward he came up to me and I held my hand out, but he hugged me and he thanked me, and that's all that needed to be said.
7: It just solidified all the work. You know, it was like going into a card game when you know you've got a royal flush and what's going to beat it.
9: It still hurts. It still hurts because really ain't nothing been done since I've been out. You know what I'm saying? I wanted to apologize and, you know what I'm saying, they apologized, but it ain't really nothing, you know what I'm saying, taking a man's life. 5.5 years of your life taken from your family, loved one, kids, all that stuff hurts.
3: Michael Murphy was convicted of one count of burglary and one count of sexual molestation. He was sentenced to 30 years in prison. Mark Williams was convicted of one count of rape and sentenced to

40 years in prison. Richard Alexander was a victim of mistaken identity. His innocent bicycle ride past a crime scene cost him his freedom. Now, science had vindicated him. Sometimes, one tiny hair can say more about guilt or innocence than a handful of eyewitnesses. In 1996, Seattle police faced an unusual challenge. A severely wounded dog witnessed the murder of his two owners. Could the dog identify the killers, and if so, how?

0: December 9th, 1996, Seattle, Washington. It was going to be a special day for 22-year-old Raquel Rivera. She was starting a new job as a receptionist in a downtown office.
1: And I seen her the night before, and she was really excited about it. She was a little sick, but she was worried about she was going to make it to work or not. She was really excited.
0: Raquel shared this house in Seattle's South Park section with her longtime boyfriend, Jay Johnson. The two had been together since high school and were talking about getting married. Just after dawn, neighbors heard gunshots coming from the couple's home.
2: Probably about four or five shots, then a break, and then maybe about six more shots.
0: When police arrived, they found the front door off its hinges. The windows had been shattered by bullets. Inside were two bodies. Raquel Rivera's mother, who lived only a block away, got the phone call every parent dreads.
1: When I got there, there was police and everybody. They wouldn't let me in the apartment. And I said, it's got to be Raquel.
0: The bodies were positively identified as Raquel and Jay. The couple's dog, Chief, a six-month-old Labrador mix, was also shot.
3: I poked my head around the corner, saw that the dog was up against the door. He was obviously in pain. He was growling. There were blood traces all over the door where he had smeared blood against that wall. I said, let's get everybody out, get animal control in here, and get the dog out.
4: This particular case with Raid is probably the most severely injured dog that we've ever seen from a gunshot, just by virtue of the fact that it received such a full-on frontal bullet right through the front of the nose.
0: Unfortunately, despite undergoing emergency surgery, the dog died. An autopsy was performed. It revealed the dog had been shot twice, a non-fatal shot in the shoulder and a bullet through his muzzle. The evidence told homicide investigators that the killer was searching for something.
5: Cabinets have been gone through, doors have been opened, the bed was tossed around. So clearly the perpetrators wanted to find something.
3: There was no finesse to this. It was a blitz-style attack. They're in, they shoot. Mr. Johnson was shot several times in the legs, which is indicative of someone trying to extract information before.
0: The coroner would later describe the murders as execution-style killings. The entire community was asking who would have killed this young couple who had no known enemies.
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4: The only clues to the murder of Jay Johnson and Raquel Rivera were a smeared footprint at the couple's front door and some 9mm shell casings. Blood spatter was on the walls, floor, and on the inside of the door. Police discovered that a 15-year-old boy living across the street in an apartment building had seen the shooting.
5: This person described them as Samoan males dressed in black, very large men. And one wearing a bandana.
4: The boy said the two men kicked open the front door, shot the dog, and then moved into the house. The witness could no longer see them, but he heard the firing. The boy said the men left minutes later and drove away in a red Camaro, driven by a third Samoan man. Police suspected the men were members of a local gang, Mad Pack.
5: There's a large Samoan community in Seattle. Our law-abiding, hardworking people. But with every group, you've got a criminal element. And the Mad Pack made up a large portion of their criminal element.
4: Just 3 days earlier in Seattle's Chinatown, there had been a similar shooting. The victim, Johnny Paik, survived the attack.
5: That being a Samoan male sitting in a red car, a very large Samoan male.
4: Shell casings from the Chinatown shooting were compared to those taken from Jay and Raquel's apartment. They matched. Police now scoured the city looking for any Samoans driving a red Camaro. Amazingly, they didn't have to look far. On the afternoon following Jay and Raquel's murder, police noticed a red Camaro slowly driving past the murder scene.
5: Driving back to the crime scene and checking things out is not an uncommon thing for a suspect to do. It's the old return to the scene of the crime cliche. And it happens.
4: The driver of the red Camaro was Charles Nico, a known member of the Mad Pack gang. Although Nico denied any involvement in the shooting, the 15-year-old eyewitness identified him as the driver of the getaway vehicle. When threatened with the death penalty, Nico finally told police what happened. He said the motive was drugs. The Mad Pack gang members heard that Jay and Raquel had cocaine in their house, and they decided to steal it. But after breaking in, the couple said they had no cocaine, and then the men started shooting. Nico identified the shooters as 22-year-old Kenneth Lealualaoli, whose street name was Sabo Claus, and 24-year-old George Tuilafano, whose street name was Scooby. Both were high-ranking members of the Mad Pack gang.
6: I already knew who they were because, you know, they ran around South Park. They were bullies. They were always beating everybody up.
4: Both men denied any involvement in the shooting and said they had alibis. A search of their apartment did not produce the 9mm murder weapon. The smeared footprint on the front door could not be matched to either suspect. and 8 red stains found on the right sleeve of Sabo Claw's jacket was sent for DNA testing, but it wasn't the victim's blood. In fact, investigators weren't sure what it was. With no forensic evidence to tie the suspects to the crime, Seattle police feared a conviction might be impossible.
7: Oh, hey, Watson. Just getting jacked up for the summer with my pull-up routine.
8: 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We get jacked up because electric rates often go up during the hot summer months. Good thing people can lock in an affordable electric plan with APG&E.
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0: As Jay Johnson and Raquel Rivera were laid to rest side by side in a Seattle cemetery, their families demanded justice. To decipher exactly what happened at the crime scene, Investigator O'Keefe needed to distinguish between the dog's blood spatter and that of Jay and Raquel.
1: I requested through my sergeant, Cindy Tallman, that an officer follow the dog to the vet and draw blood from the dog immediately. My thinking at the time was to differentiate between the human blood at the scene and the dog blood.
0: The blood spatter and bullet casings in the apartment and the eyewitness account of the 15-year-old boy who lived across the street gave police a rough idea of what had happened. After the intruders kicked open the door, the dog was shot in the shoulder. Then the men went into the bedroom where they shot Raquel.
2: Fuck you! I'm gonna kill you!
0: They took Jay into an adjoining room and shot him in the leg while demanding the couple's cocaine. One of the men left to shoot Raquel once more. And when Jay said the couple never had any drugs, they killed him. Despite his shoulder wound, Chief again tried to protect his owners and ran into the bedroom to attack the killers. But why wasn't the victim's blood on the suspect's clothes? Investigators say both Jay and Raquel were shot from a distance and were also wearing clothes, pajamas and t-shirts, which absorbed the blood spatter. But with Chief, there was nothing to absorb the blood.
3: Who was short-haired and had not long hairs around the muzzle or face or neck area, so any kind of serious wound causing a lot of blood is obviously going to spill or spray or go off. It's not going to cling to the coat because there's such a short, smooth coat. It's going to roll right off.
4: Chief was very close to Kenneth when he was shot, and we know also that Chief was shot in the muzzle area.
0: Now police discovered the possible key to the mysterious red stains on the right sleeve of Sabo Claw's jacket.
4: Detective O'Keefe and myself decided to see if we're dealing with a non-human source, namely a dog.
0: Dr. Joy Halverson is an expert in investigating the parentage of world-class show dogs. Championship-caliber show dogs can be worth thousands of dollars, and where there's money, there's often corruption. Dishonest breeders engage in a practice known as litter loading, where pups from inferior dogs are mixed in with pups from champion dogs and sold at inflated prices. Knowledgeable buyers now analyze the DNA profiles of their new pups in order to confirm their dog's championship parentage.
5: Dog DNA is exactly like human DNA. The only difference would be we use a different set of DNA markers, but in terms of its chemical properties and the way it behaves with these testing procedures, it's exactly the same.
0: Police suspected the red spots on Sabo Claw's right sleeve came from the victim's dog, Chief. Dr. Halverson cut out a piece of the sleeve with the red stains on it and analyzed it with a PCR-based DNA test.
5: A little piece of that fabric is taken and put into a tube, and various buffers and so on are added to it. Blood cells will come off the fabric into the liquid, and then the various treatments are done to extract the DNA from that.
0: The results were consistent with the blood from a dog. But was the blood from the victim's dog, Chief? Dr. Halverson compared the DNA markers from the blood on the suspect's sleeve to the blood taken from Chief during his autopsy. The result was a perfect match. The blood on Sabo Claw's right sleeve was the blood of Chief. Prosecutor Tim Bradshaw knew he'd face a challenge from defense lawyers.
4: We were unable to find any other case, homicide case in the country, where canine-based DNA had been admitted into evidence.
0: The defense lawyers not only would challenge the admissibility of the canine DNA evidence, they described it as hocus-pocus, and boldly predicted their clients would walk free.
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3: Or Resdifra.
4: The two gang members charged with killing Jay Johnson and Raquel Rivera were facing first-degree murder charges. Prosecutors not only had the teenaged eyewitness from across the street who identified the two in a police lineup, they also had DNA evidence from the victim's dog on Kenneth Leilualaali'i's sleeve. Also on his sleeve were hairs. They were not human, but they were compared to Chief's hair and found to be consistent. This wasn't as good as the DNA evidence, but certainly wouldn't hurt the prosecution's case. The main suspect, Kenneth Leilualaali'i, became so disruptive he had to be restrained in a wheelchair for the 8-week trial. He taunted the judge, the family members, saying he'd never get convicted.
5: Every time we walk in, he would just look at us and laugh at us and, you know, throw kisses at us when the girls would walk in. I hate him.
4: Prosecutors presented their theory of how the murders were committed based on the blood spatter evidence. Prosecutors believe that the suspects kicked open Jay and Raquel's door and immediately were confronted by the dog Chief. They shot the dog in the shoulder. After killing both Rachel and Jay, Chief once again tried to protect his owners. Chief was shot at point-blank range. The blowback blood spatter landed on Ken's right sleeve. When presented with the DNA evidence linking Ken's jacket to the dog, the judge ruled that legally, the animal DNA was the same as human DNA. If the testing was the same, then so was its value as evidence.
6: We took advantage of the fact that the science is no different than the human testing that's done now in the forensic community. And there's nothing groundbreaking about it. It's just a different set of DNA markers developed for dogs.
4: It was the first time animal DNA was used in the United States as evidence in a criminal case. Kenneth Leilualaali'i took the stand and said he had an explanation for the dog blood on his sleeve.
7: He told the jurors that a few nights prior to the murders, he was at a dance club in Tacoma, got into a fist fight with another man there, and that thereby explains the blood. That did give me an opportunity to ask him whether the man he was fighting with had hit him with a dog, and he really couldn't explain that.
4: After 12 hours of deliberation, the jury found both men guilty. Kenneth Leilualaali'i laughed as the verdict was read. But the last laugh was reserved for Chief, the victim's courageous dog.
7: The third victim, Air Chief, was exceedingly important to our case, and we're grateful to that, but we're also, this will sound a little hokey, but grateful to the scientific community for making a contribution to justice, and that's exactly what happened here.
4: Jay and Raquel had bought Chief for protection. Little did they know that he would someday bring their killers to justice.
7: The one victim who could never speak ended up providing perhaps the most eloquent of testimony. And that was from the DNA profile that clearly placed defendant Liwala Lee at the crime scene.
4: The verdict brought small satisfaction to Raquel's mother, who now makes a point of keeping a dog around the house. Her only child, who she raised by herself, is dead for no reason, leaving a great void in her life that no amount of justice can ever fill.
5: We were so close, her and I, as she was growing up, just her and I.
8: What I learned from this case is that if it's alive, it has DNA. There is plant DNA, there is animal DNA. Every domestic animal has a DNA databank now. The Department of Interior has a laboratory where they do DNA on wild species.
6: Just from my own experience of owning animals, I mean, I'm sure if I looked on my clothing right now, I'd find some animal hairs. And if somebody kidnapped me and put me in the trunk of their car, they probably a few of those hairs would end up on the trunk of their car. So if someone's being alert and thinking about these things, I think they're valuable sources of evidence.
7: And so it's a constant reminder for investigators to be vigilant in your approach to any sort of crime scene, and to be quite open-minded and imaginative about what application you can do as far as what science is available. Because to a large degree, science is leading the way, and we got to keep up.

When a beautiful young woman in Ohio met a handsome young doctor, it was love at first sight. During candlelight dinners, the two spoke of marriage, with a ceremony on a distant beach at sunset. But those plans were delayed when the prospective bride fell ill. When medical science couldn't find the cause of the problem, forensic science and a hidden camera did.

0: At 33 years old, Michelle Baker was ready to settle down, get married, and start a family. Her dreams were soon realized when a girlfriend introduced her to a soft-spoken new doctor in town, Dr. Maynard Munsing II.
1: I was the happiest woman in the world at that point. I mean, he was every woman's dream. He was very successful, very good-looking.
0: Michelle worked as a firefighter and a paramedic, and the two shared an interest in emergency medicine. Munsing was also 33 years old, both were divorced, and there was an immediate attraction. Within a month, Dr. Munsing moved into Michelle's small home in Huber Heights, Ohio. The couple spent weekends caring for Maynard's two children from a previous marriage. And soon, Michelle had some happy news of her own. She was going to have a baby.
1: He said, "We're getting married in Key West, barefoot, on the beach at sunset." I was blown away.
0: So the two flew off to Florida. But on their first night there, Maynard changed his mind, asking Michelle if they could postpone the wedding so his family could attend.
1: I felt devastated. I also felt like if that is the way that he wanted things to be, then I had to respect his wishes.
0: Later that night, the couple went to the Hard Rock Cafe. But after they left the restaurant, Michelle had severe cramps and some light bleeding. Fortunately, with a fiancé who was a doctor, Maynard reassured her. He told her there was nothing to worry about.
1: He just had me lay down. He said that it was fine. The next day, it stopped.
0: After returning home from vacation, Michelle saw her physician, Dr. John Shy, just to make sure everything was okay.
2: Michelle, I think, was primarily concerned because of her age, and this being her first pregnancy, she was frightened. Her concerns were that she had a history of endometriosis, and she thought that might be a problem, but I reassured her that the chance of a problem was remote.
0: Maynard purchased this $320,000 brick house for the couple to raise their new child. But Michelle's pregnancy was a difficult one, with increasing cramps and occasionally bleeding. When neither Michelle's doctor or her fiancé could determine the cause of her illness, she did a little research of her own and made her diagnosis. It was a condition so rare, medical experts could hardly believe it.
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1: Although Michelle Baker and Dr. Maynard Munsing were expecting a child and had plans to marry, Maynard revealed some news which threatened those plans. He admitted he still had lingering feelings for a former girlfriend, Tammy Irwin, despite their stormy past.
2: You've told all these people such horrible things about her and what kind of person she is, I said, and you still have feelings for her?
1: Over the 4th of July weekend in 2000, Michelle planned to stay home while Maynard left for a fishing trip with a friend about an hour's drive away.
3: From Huber Heights. Hello, what can I play for you?
1: But later that night, while listening to a local radio station, Michelle heard a familiar voice calling in to request a song.
2: The caller sounded very much like Maynard, and I just stopped right there. I just stopped dead in my tracks. And I listened, and the DJ asked him, he said, well, who is this? And he said, Maynard.
3: Do you want to dedicate this to anyone?
1: Now suspecting she had been lied to, Michelle asked a neighbor to drive her to the home of Maynard's former girlfriend, Tammy Irwin.
4: See? There they are.
1: Michelle's fears were confirmed when she saw him outside with Tammy.
5: Fishing trip, huh?
6: Not what it looks like.
5: It's exactly what it looks like.
1: A confrontation ensued.
2: She never knew that Maynard was living with me. He had told her that he was living with a friend of his, and all the while he was with me.
1: Michelle immediately threw Maynard out of her home.
2: I was devastated. I just couldn't believe that someone could be that deceiving and appear to be something that they're obviously not.
1: But a few days later, Maynard called, inviting Michelle to a picnic so the two could talk. He apologized for his lapse in judgment and asked Michelle if they could get back together.
2: He turned to me and he said that he was very sorry about all of this. It seemed very sincere in what he was saying.
1: But the picnic was interrupted when Michelle got very sick.
2: I was so ill there at the park that I couldn't even leave. I would leave the restroom, and then 5 minutes later, I have to be right back in the restroom. Not only was by vomiting and by diarrhea, but I also, about 40 minutes into this, started bleeding, and bleeding pretty bad.
1: Michelle immediately went to her doctor. He could find nothing seriously wrong. An ultrasound of the fetus was normal, and once again, Michelle assumed her symptoms were stress-related. With their relationship back on track, the couple once again spoke of marriage.
2: He was affectionate, and it seemed very normal.
1: But it happened again. Michelle started cramping, bleeding, and vomiting.
7: I thought that this was due to anxiety and stress and probably just internal pressure that developed when she saw her boyfriend.
1: But it was Michelle's twin sister, Melinda, who noticed an interesting coincidence.
2: She had said that, don't you find it odd that every time you're with him, after he leaves, you're sick? And I was just horrified by what she was implying.
1: Michelle recalled that Maynard was the one who brought the drinks from the bar to their table in Florida shortly before she fell ill the first time. And he also prepared her drink at the picnic before the second bleeding incident. But what was he doing to her drinks? To find out, she set a trap and was clever enough to videotape it.
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2: Michelle Baker was becoming increasingly suspicious of her fiancé's behavior. Maynard told Michelle he was taking his children to Florida for a short vacation. Michelle suspected he was lying. To find out, Michelle drove to the home of Maynard's ex-girlfriend and there saw Maynard's car. Through an open window, Michelle overheard Maynard and Tammy Irwin discussing Michelle's pregnancy.
3: Tammy asked Maynard what he intended to do about the baby. And Maynard's response to her was, she need not worry about that. That as far as he knew, that it could have already been taken care of. My heart dropped. And it was at that point that that I realized that something might be going on.
2: Michelle immediately told police about her suspicion that Maynard was trying to abort their child.
4: Well, after listening to the story, I thought it was quite fantastic. It's not the typical case that comes across my desk.
5: I was certainly skeptical at first and thought, you know, I can't imagine that someone would even do this. It's beyond my dreams. Something I haven't run into in 25 years of experience.
6: Is he still trying to make contact?
2: Police wanted Michelle to take a lie detector test, but department rules prohibit the test to be done on pregnant women.
5: We told her, basically, that because of his professional position, that we were going to need all types of physical evidence that would show that he's responsible for this.
2: But without proof, there was little police could do. So Michelle conducted her own investigation. Inside a silk plant, Michelle and her girlfriend hid a small video camera in her kitchen with a clear view of the kitchen countertop area.
3: I was scared. I was afraid that he would see it.
2: She then invited Maynard to dinner. As soon as he arrived, Michelle said she was going outside to put the steaks on the grill and asked Maynard to prepare her a drink. The videotape clearly revealed Maynard pouring an unknown substance into Michelle's soft drink. When he handed Michelle the drink, she excused herself to go to the bathroom, where she had hidden a plastic container.
3: As I poured that drink into that container, there was a white sludge in the bottom of my cup. An enormous amount. I mean, not just a little bit, but a very large amount. And then I rinsed my cup out. I poured my new Coke into that glass, hid the other stuff. I walked back out and sat down at the table and ate dinner with him. I was sickened, but I knew that this was the only way that I could prove this. This was the only way that I could keep him away from my baby.
2: Getting through dinner was difficult. Michelle wanted to get the drink to the police station quickly, and throughout dinner, her telephone rang incessantly. It was Tammy Irwin asking to speak with Maynard. When Maynard finally left, the telephone rang once more. It was Maynard with some upsetting news.
3: He said to me, "Do you want to know why Tammy's so upset?" And I said, "Yeah, why don't you tell me why Tammy's so upset?" He said, "Because she's my wife." He'd married her that week.
2: The police immediately sent Michelle's soft drink to the forensics lab.
7: My first reaction is, you got to be kidding me. We have no idea what we're looking for here. It's not a typical forensic case. So where are we going to even start? There's literally hundreds of drugs that this could be.
2: On a hunch, police called a local pharmacist asking for a list of medications that can cause harm to a fetus if taken by a pregnant woman. The most commonly prescribed drug fitting that description was a stomach ulcer drug, Cytotec. The contents of Michelle's soft drink were placed in a gas chromatograph mass spectrometer.
7: By comparing the known cytotec that we received from the pharmaceutical company, we compared that to the substance that was found in the Coca-Cola and found a match. Therefore, the Coca-Cola contained cytotec.
2: But police had a problem. There was no proof it was cytotec that Maynard was putting into the soft drink. A clever defense attorney could claim that Michelle laced her own drink with the drug in order to frame him. So police set a trap of their own.
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5: 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That's what we do.
6: Shortly after Tina Kimbrough's murder, Farron Wardrip, 400 miles away in Galveston, Texas, called police with some information. Wardrip was a high school dropout who worked at menial jobs and had a history of drug and alcohol abuse. He claimed to have met Tina Kimbrough in a bar where she worked.
7: Tina Kimbrough really was my friend. She knew I had a drug problem and she knew I had a lot of other things because I, shared that with her.
6: Wardrip admitted he killed Tina. The reason? Tina reminded him of his ex-wife who ended their marriage shortly before the murder.
7: When the rage and all the violence was occurring, I saw her eyes. I saw her face. I screamed how much I hated her.
6: Police believe that Wardrip confessed because he knew he was spotted leaving the apartment and feared it was only a matter of time before he was caught. In any event, Farron Wardrip pleaded guilty to Tina Kimbrough's murder and was sentenced to 35 years in prison.
7: When I was in prison and I got off drugs and alcohol and got some clear thinking going on and some of my emotions had subsided, that's when I started making the decisions that I was going to come out better than I went in.
6: While in prison, Wardrip obtained his high school diploma and discovered Christianity. Tina's father believed that Wardrip would spend all of 35 years in prison, but he was wrong.
8: In 13 months, they notify me that he's up for parole. And it just, it just scared me to death. I mean, it just... And in my mind, he was going to get out.
6: For 10 years, Robert Kimbrough used every means at his disposal to ensure that Farron Wardrip remained behind bars. But despite the wishes of Tina's family, Wardrip was released on parole after serving only 11 years of a 35-year sentence. Wardrip went to live in Olney, Texas, a small farming community just outside of Fort Worth. There, Wardrip had the support of his mother, father, and 8 siblings. He got a job at the Olney Door and Screen Company and vowed to start his life over.
9: Very nice man, a fine, upstanding man. I'd have trusted him with my kids. I still would. I still have that much respect for him.
6: Wardrip was an active member of the Hamilton Street Church of Christ, where he taught Sunday school. He also remarried. Back in Wichita Falls, District Attorney Barry Maka had other concerns. There were a number of unsolved murders in his jurisdiction. Still unsolved was the murder of

0: Tony Gibbs, and there were two other unsolved murders. A year before Tony Gibbs' murder, another nurse, 21-year-old Terry Sims, had just returned home from work when someone knocked on her front door and forced his way inside.
1: She's trying to ward off the knife that he's wielding, and she is fighting so hard, so ferociously for her life that he cuts a cord and ties her hands behind her back.
0: Terry Sims was sexually assaulted, then stabbed to death. On Terry Sims' shoe was a bloody fingerprint, and a semen sample was preserved for future DNA testing. There had been a few suspects in the murder, but nothing definitive. And a year later, tragedy struck 21-year-old Ellen Blau as she walked to her car around midnight after leaving work at the Subs and Suds restaurant.
2: At that point, he just bull rushed her, hit her, knocked her, pushed her back into a car.
0: Ellen was forced to drive to a deserted field on the outskirts of town, where she was strangled. Her body was left on a grassy embankment. The assailant drove her car back to town and left it on a dark street. Ellen's body was found days later, so badly decomposed by the heat, she could be identified only through dental records. It was impossible to determine whether she had been raped. For 14 years, these three murders had gone unsolved. So Barry Maka asked his lead investigator, John Little, to take a fresh look at these cold cases. For Little, finding the killer was personal.
2: I knew Tony Gibbs. My wife knew Tony Gibbs. And I actually went out with my brother and help search for her.
0: On a hunch, Maka asked the forensics lab to compare the DNA of the semen recovered from Tony Gibbs and Terry Sims.
1: We received word that they were, in fact, the semen from the same perpetrator. And so we knew then that we had a serial murderer.
0: No one made this connection because these three cases had been investigated by three different law enforcement agencies with little communication between them. At least now, John Little knew he was looking for only one killer. But after 11 years, he knew it wouldn't be easy.
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4: When John Little looked through the case files of the three unsolved murders in Wichita Falls, Texas, he made an interesting discovery. When Faron Wardrip was in custody for Tina Kimbrough's murder, a policeman asked him if he knew Ellen Blau, who had been murdered just a few months earlier. Wardrip said, yes. But that lead was never pursued.
5: They could have come up with a suspect, as me being a suspect, if they would have just, maybe paid him a little bit more attention.
4: And Little found more evidence linking Wardrip. Ellen Blau's best friend, Janie Ball, lived just down the hall from Wardrip, and the coincidences didn't stop there.
6: Miss Ball was a block down from where Terry Sims was killed on Bell Street. So, when I saw that in the file and knowing there was two different agencies investigating this and knowing that they probably didn't put it together, well, it really snapped together for me at that point.
4: Little also learned that Wardrip was a janitor at the same hospital as Tony Gibbs at the time of her murder.
6: That made a connection to her. He'd worked with her. Now she's another victim. But her car was abandoned in the same neighborhood where Wardrip lived.
4: So he decided to go to Olney, Texas, hoping to collect Wardrip's DNA, since police had semen from the murders. Wardrip had been living there since his release from prison in 1996. Little spent weeks staking out the factory where Wardrip worked, hoping to collect anything that would reveal his DNA profile.
7: If we were to get a sample from Mr. Wardrip, I wanted it to be a situation where he did, in fact, abandon any interest in the item so that there wouldn't be any search and seizure problems.
4: From across the street, Little watched as Wardrip took a coffee break after working a forklift.
6: He set the cup up on top of the car. At that point, I had to hold myself back from just running across the street and snatching it.
4: Little noticed that Wardrip threw his paper cup into a nearby trash barrel. Little seized the opportunity.
6: I walked up to him, and I did have a big wad of tobacco in my mouth, and I said, "Do you have a spit cup or something?" And he pointed over to the trash barrel and he said, "Sure, help yourself."
4: Little looked into the barrel and saw not one used coffee cup, but many. Not knowing which one was Wardrip's cup, Little had to act fast.
6: It seemed like an eternity looking into it. He was standing right over my shoulder. There was still some coffee in the bottom of this cup, and it had cheese cracker crumbs on the drinking rim. And I'd seen him eating the cheese crackers, and I said, "This has got to be the cup."
4: The cup was immediately sent to the forensic lab for DNA testing. Manager Judy Floyd examined the cup for skin cells. She noticed the cracker crumbs were still on the cup and felt sure she could retrieve DNA.
8: I swabbed the cup with a sterile cotton swab in order to pick up epithelial cells. And then it was the swab that I actually used for the extraction of DNA.
4: Floyd then compared the DNA from the coffee cup to the DNA from the semen collected from two of the victims, Terry Sims and Tony Gibbs.
8: When I observed the complete profile that I had obtained from the cells from the cup that Mr. Wardrip had used, I could see that his profile was an exact match to the profiles from the crime scenes.
4: To find out how often this DNA profile would occur in the general population, Judy Floyd performed what is called a DQ alpha test, which is a particular location on chromosome number 6. Judy Floyd discovered Wardrip's DQ alpha type was extremely rare.
8: This particular typing was rare enough that combined with all of the other genetic types in his profile, that particular profile would be expected to occur only once in the world's population.
4: Meanwhile, the Austin, Texas crime lab was able to lift the bloody print on Terry Sims' shoe and compare it to Wardrip's fingerprints.
6: It was so far down on the third digit, almost into the palm, that unless you could really just sit there and work with it to get the print and know where it was at, you could do it, take a set of prints and miss it every time.
4: But it was clearly Wardrip's print.
6: And I think it was a powerful piece of evidence. He had ripped those shoes off of her and had blood on his hands when he grabbed her shoes to pull them off.
4: Farron Wardrip was arrested and during questioning revealed one last piece of information that police knew nothing about.
3: 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Two, when it's time, just say, "Play Hot Mics on TuneIn." 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
1: Yeah.
2: JP Morgan Wealth Management.
3: After 15 long years, the families of Terry Sims, Tony Gibbs, and Ellen Blau were within inches of justice when Faron Wardrip was arrested for their murders. And when he was confronted with the DNA evidence, he confessed.
4: I don't think I've ever sat in a room with somebody who could have been colder.
3: Wardrip didn't realize he was sitting next to the man who trapped him.
4: I asked him if he recognized me when I was from being down there getting the cup, and he claims he didn't.
3: As the interrogation was about to end, Wardrip confessed to a fifth murder. Two months after Tony Gibbs' murder, Faron Wardrip told police he left Wichita Falls and went to Fort Worth, Texas. He met Deborah Taylor, a wife and mother of two, in a neighborhood bar. Deborah had been there with her husband, but he was tired and had left the bar a few hours earlier.
5: Yes.
3: Wardrip asked her to dance, then offered to drive her home. In the parking lot, when Deborah refused his advances, he killed her. Wardrip dumped Taylor's body at a remote construction site. Workers found it 1 week later. Deborah's husband, Ken, remained a suspect for 14 years, although he was never charged.
6: I think Mr. Wardrip should be very glad that these guys got him before I did.
3: The new DNA testing also had another benefit. It exonerated Danny Laughlin, who had been tried for Tony Gibbs' murder but not convicted. Unfortunately, he didn't live long enough to hear about it. He was killed 3 years earlier in an automobile accident. On October 4th, 1999, nearly 15 years after he committed these crimes, Faron Wardrip pled guilty to murder and was sentenced to death by lethal injection.
7: I never once thought I got away with it. I knew that I had left evidence behind. Detectives looked at all the evidence that was collected, all the interviews and stuff, and of course my name was there in 1986 just like it was in 1999, and why those individuals didn't recognize that is still confusing to me this day. I really was a serial killer.
8: Mistakes were made, but the one that was not made was to quit or give up. We never did that.

in Philadelphia, a woman's car was found abandoned on the side of a busy highway, still running. But the driver was missing. At the scene, police found several clues. But was there enough forensic evidence to solve the mystery?

0: Route 476 is one of several highways that links Philadelphia to the suburbs. Hundreds of thousands of commuters travel that road every day. On June 20th, 1996, at 2 o'clock in the morning, an off-duty ambulance crew spotted an abandoned car along an exit ramp of 476. The engine was running, the lights were on, the radio was blaring, the driver's door was open, but no one was inside.
1: There was a tire iron found in front of the car. I found some blood in front of the car. I found a stone with blood on it in front of the car. And on the guardrail, there appeared to be some blood splatter next to the car.
2: We later had an interpretation done of the blood pattern in front of the car, and we learned that it appeared as though someone had been laying on the ground for a brief time in front of the car.
3: The crime scene says that this person was violently attacked in a very fast mode, meaning that they were hit very quickly as far as the violence was concerned, and then they were extricated from that site very quickly. This person didn't stay around long.
0: Next to the car was a tire impression, which was photographed for analysis. A forensic expert then made a cast of the impression, which was sent to the state crime lab. The automobile was registered to Gail Willard, but had been driven that night by her daughter, 22-year-old Amy Willard, a star soccer and lacrosse player at George Mason University in Virginia. Amy was spending the summer at home with her family, who lived just a few miles from where the car was discovered. Amy told her mother she was going to Smokey Joe's bar. And her friend said Amy left the bar alone at 1:30 in the morning.
4: She had never been to Smokey Joe's before. When she came home, she very rarely went out and met people because of the fact the time constraints on when she was home. When she was home, she kind of stayed around here and we hung out together and things like that.
0: Damage to the vehicle led police to think that Amy may have been the victim of a carjacking.
4: There was an abrasion on the back bumper that was not there when Amy drove off in the car. I noticed it because it was my car and I knew everything about my car, and I had pointed it out to the police.
1: Possibly at that traffic light, right where she's going to turn off the 476 off-ramp onto the Route 1 on-ramp, I believe that that's where he would have bumped her car. She immediately pulls over onto the ramp, gets out of her car to exchange information.
0: The next morning, about a half mile from where Amy's car was abandoned, police found a pair of panties and sneakers.
4: They brought them down for me to identify them, and they definitely were her sneakers and panties. They definitely were.
2: The panties weren't soiled with dirt. They weren't wet. They were dry, as were the shoes. It appeared to me as though those items had been brought back after the rain, which would have meant that they were brought back after her car was found.
0: An indication the abductor had returned to the scene of the crime to dispose of the items. Detectives screened video surveillance tapes from stores and bank ATMs near Smokey Joe's bar. But Amy had not stopped at any of these locations. Then, an unexpected lead fell right into investigators' laps.
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0: Start Wednesday, June 24th on Discovery. After Amy Willard disappeared, police appealed to the community, asking anyone with information to come forward. One of those who responded was 23-year-old Andrew Kobach, who said he had been driving on Route 476 on the night Amy disappeared and saw something suspicious in the vicinity of Amy's car. Police knew Kobach. Years earlier, he had been accused of impersonating a police officer. Police say Kobach would turn a siren on, instruct the driver to pull over, and then show the driver a badge. A motorist turned him in, but he was never charged. Kobach immediately became a suspect, since investigators now thought he might have done the same thing with Amy Willard.
1: By virtue of placing himself back at the scene, it was consistent with what is oftentimes a characteristic of people who commit crimes that are being investigated is out of curiosity or some other kind of motivation. They return to the vicinity of the crime, in essence, to get a feel for what's going on.
0: Less than 24 hours after Amy Willard disappeared, children playing in a deserted lot in North Philadelphia discovered the nude body of a woman. There was a Nike logo tattooed on her ankle, which Amy's parents identified.
2: There was more of a relief when they found her body in Philadelphia, that I had her back, that we could find out, help to find out what happened to her. No one could bring her back to life, but at least I had her.
0: An autopsy revealed that the 5'2", 120-pound woman died from multiple blunt force injuries to her head and face. The medical examiner estimated she died at 7 o'clock in the morning, about 5 hours after she was abducted.
1: This is a crime of momentary passion, or a crime of between two people that know each other, but somebody that actually hunted down, stalked somebody, committed the murder, the crime, and then went to another location to try to deposit the evidence and throw the authorities off the trail.
0: The examiner determined that Amy had been sexually assaulted. DNA evidence from the rape test kit was sent to the forensics lab for testing.
3: We had essentially the genetic fingerprint of our murderer, and we just needed to identify that person.
0: The coroner also described an unusual pattern on Amy's upper body, but police weren't sure what caused the mark. Meanwhile, forensic experts completed their analysis of the tire impressions found at the crime scene. They were from a Firestone 440 13-inch tire, often found on small compact cars. Andrew Kobach's automobile did not have those tires, and the search of his home turned up nothing. Kobach was officially eliminated as a suspect when his DNA profile did not match the semen from the rape test kit. With no other leads, the killer's trail turned cold. Then, 1 year after Amy Willard's death, 19-year-old Patty Jordan reported an attempted carjacking to police. She said it was a man who had followed her after she left a local nightclub.
4: And at the next light, that car must have made the light, and I didn't, and that's where he hit my car. I just went, and he motioned for me to pull over, and I was like, "You hit my car," and he was just like, pull over, and it turned green, and I just kept on going, and my headlights shone on his license plate, and that's how I got his license plate.
0: Fortunately, Patty had memorized the license plate number. The vehicle was registered to 38-year-old Arthur Bomar. 20 years earlier, in 1978, Bomar had been convicted of second-degree murder in Nevada and was sentenced to life in prison. Unbelievably, he was released on parole after serving only 11 years.
5: Let me tell you something. There are people that cannot be reformed, and no matter what you do, they will not change. And Arthur Bomar is one of those people.
0: Bomar had a 20-year history of problems with the law, including several assaults on young women.
5: This is a guy who really hates women and despises them and wants to punish them and wants to feel virile and feels that he deserves this.
0: Investigators learned that the day Amy Willard disappeared, Philadelphia police pulled Bomar over for questioning on an unrelated matter.
3: He had been stopped roughly 6 blocks away from the scene where her body was found. So he was someone that we certainly wanted to talk to and we were attempting to locate.
0: Police went to interview Bomar about the Amy Willard case, but they couldn't find him. So the search was on.
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1: A year after Amy Willard's murder, there had been another attempted carjacking in Philadelphia. Information provided by the victim identified the culprit as an ex-convict, Arthur Bomar, but police couldn't find him. Not long afterwards, another woman called police to report a man trying to break into her third-floor apartment. The man was arrested and identified himself as Peter Thomas Love. In his pocket was a set of car keys to a Honda automobile.
2: They determined that there was a Honda nearby. They ran that tag, and they learned that that tag belonged to Arthur Bomar, assigned to a 1993 Ford Escort owned by Arthur Bomar.
1: Police also discovered that Peter Thomas Love was an alias. He was, in fact, Arthur Bomar. But why was Bomar's license plate on a Honda and not on his 1993 Ford Escort? The answer was simple. The car was stolen. It belonged to Maria Cobuenos, a 25-year-old woman who had been missing for 3 months. Investigators believe that Cobuenos was abducted while driving on Route 476, the same highway where Amy Willard had been attacked. Dried blood was found in the trunk on Maria's car, which Bomar was driving. Both bumpers were slightly scraped, like Amy Willard's car. Bomar immediately became a suspect in Maria's disappearance. Now more than ever, police believed he might have been involved in Amy Willard's murder.
3: His alibi was that he was present at a birthday party and not outside the bar that Amy was that evening. He had been with a family. It was not a family, it was a young woman that he was seeing. This woman had a child.
1: But Bomar's fiancée contradicted that. She said Bomar was at Smokey Joe's bar on the night Amy Willard disappeared. Police re-examined the evidence, looking for any clues that would tie Bomar to the murder. 1 year after her daughter's death, Gail Willard, who worked as an emergency room nurse, asked to see pictures of Amy's injuries.
4: I looked at the picture of what they were calling a diamond-shaped pattern, and I said, this isn't a diamond-shaped pattern, this is a burn. That was not a burn from a flame. It was either a burn that her body came in contact with something that had the ridges on it, but it was a burn imprint and it was uneven.
1: Investigators immediately searched for Bomar's Ford Escort, the car he was driving at the time Amy disappeared, but they got bad news. The car had been involved in an automobile accident a few months after Amy's disappearance.
3: So they tracked the towing company and asked where that car was towed to. They went to a location and found a car that was the green Ford Escort that had been actually sitting in a field next to this tow truck company for almost a year's time. So it had been, there's a potential piece of great evidence that has not had the chance to be forensically analyzed.
1: An external examination of the Escort showed slight damage to the front bumper. At least one of the car's tires was a Firestone 440 13-inch tire, the same type of tire which made the impression found at the crime scene.
2: Our latent print examiner in Harrisburg was able to say that the tire was not only consistent in make, model, size, but also in wear, which is helpful. It's another piece to the puzzle. So the forensics in our case were absolutely critical.
1: Bomar's car had been exposed to the elements without its roof for almost a year, so it was no surprise that police could find no trace of blood inside the car.
3: In a previous employment, he had worked in a hospital in an operating room where he had learned all of the techniques of cleaning up blood.
1: Until police took a much closer look.
5: We literally took the car apart. We removed the seats, we removed the carpeting, we did vacuumings for trace evidence. We took the door panel apart, and behind the door panel we found some blood.
1: Tests later showed that the blood found on the passenger's door was Amy Willard's. But the most shocking discovery was something police noticed underneath the vehicle as it was being towed.
5: And looking at the oil pan, we were both in agreement right then and there that that was the same mark that was left on Amy Willard's body.
1: The pattern of X's and O's on the oil pan was eerily similar to the marks on Amy's body. An expert at the Armed Forces Institute of Pathology confirmed that the pattern on the oil pan was consistent with the marks on Amy's body.
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6: All rapists, and to a certain degree serial killers, pick their victims based on a fantasy. They have a fantasy in their head of what they... All crime, all violent crime starts with a fantasy.
7: Prosecutors believe that Amy Willard first caught Arthur Beaumar's attention in Smokey Joe's bar. From there, they believe Beaumar followed Amy out of the bar and along Route 476 as she drove home. When Amy was about to exit the highway, prosecutors believe Beaumar bumped her car, causing her to pull over. The contact left marks on the bumpers of both cars. As she left her vehicle, Beaumar struck her with the tire iron, causing the blood spatter on the guardrail, then dragged her to his car. Where he took Amy from there, no one knows. But the forensic evidence clearly shows that Beaumar's Firestone tire left the tire impression at the crime scene. And that Beaumar ran over Amy with his vehicle, burning her skin, leaving the imprint of the car's oil pan on her torso. He then left her body in the deserted lot and returned to the scene of the crime to dispose of Amy's clothing. Ironically, Beaumar himself provided the most damning piece of evidence. The semen from Amy's rape test kit matched Arthur Beaumar's DNA profile. Before Beaumar's murder trial, police found the skeletal remains of Maria Quibanos in nearby Bucks County, Pennsylvania. When Beaumar was arrested, he was driving Quibanos' automobile. Maria's body was found less than 20 miles from Arthur Beaumar's residence and 30 miles from where Amy was abducted. Like Amy, Maria died from head injuries caused by a blunt instrument.
8: I know that he's still clearly suspected of the disappearance and murder of Maria Quibanos. It's been publicly reported, and authorities look at other things, but I can't, you know, I really shouldn't say any more than that.
7: During the trial, the defense argued that Beaumar was neglected as a child and had a low IQ. Beaumar had to be restrained several times during the trial because of violent outbursts. Outside the courthouse, Beaumar's family took their frustrations out on the media.
9: Get so close. So we'll just talk. We'll stay away from you. We'll stay away from you.
7: His stepbrother and his mother lashed out at news crews covering the trial.
9: Miss Ganges. Ma'am. Don't hit him. Please.
7: Arthur Beaumar was convicted of rape and first-degree murder and was sentenced to death. Beaumar's reaction?
10: When he was convicted and sentenced to death, he turned around and threatened me with both fingers in the air, telling you to you, Mrs. Willard, and your two kids.
8: He was just a stone-cold killer and a real predator. I have, in my career, never really faced anybody that I felt was as dangerous as remorseless and as cold as Arthur Beaumont.
10: He doesn't deserve for anyone to ever think about him again. He is just a vile, evil man.
11: I think in the end, without the DNA, without the tire impression, without the oil pan impression, I think we would have been very hard-pressed to have the success that we did.
12: In 1999, a minister's wife was found dead in an overflowing bathtub in her home in South Dakota. Her cryptic suicide note left questions about her state of mind and her sense of time. Forensic science provided those answers.

0: This peaceful house of God is the United Presbyterian Church. Each Sunday morning, it opens its doors to the faithful of Woolsey, South Dakota. The pastor of this congregation was Reverend Bill Guthrie. He and his wife Sharon lived in the parsonage next door to the church.
1: He was a very strong minister, probably the most intelligent man when it came to the Bible.
0: Sharon Guthrie also helped her husband with church duties.
2: She did children's message. It was before the sermon. Tell him a story and send him with a package of Smarties to go back and sit down, little candy Smarties.
0: The Guthries were looking forward to the wedding of their second daughter, Jenna Lou. But Sharon Guthrie would never see that day. Just after dawn, on May 14th, 1999, Reverend Guthrie called an ambulance. He had discovered his wife unconscious in the bathtub. When emergency personnel arrived, they performed CPR and restarted her heart. In the ambulance, she was placed on a respirator, but she never regained consciousness. Despite the best medical care in the area, emergency room doctors could find no signs of brain activity.
2: We all decided at that point that it just was time to let her go.
0: The next day, Sharon Guthrie was pronounced dead. When the sheriff asked Reverend Guthrie about the incident, he said his wife was fine when he left home to go to the church to say his daily prayers.
3: When he was leaving the house to go to the church, his wife was drawing her bath water and was getting ready to take a bath. He said he went to the church, was there maybe 10 minutes, came back to the house.
0: Guthrie said he found his wife face down in the overflowing bathtub. Guthrie said he tried to pull her body out of the tub, but was unsuccessful. All he could do was empty the tub and turn her body over before calling the ambulance.
3: We just figured we were dealing with some sort of an accident, you know, or this lady had had a seizure or heart attack or something while she was taking a bath.
0: Dr. Brad Randall performed the autopsy and found no signs of trauma or illness. Fortunately, the emergency room personnel had taken blood samples when she was first brought to the hospital, which the pathologist could analyze.
1: So we had samples from a living individual rather than a dead individual, which toxicology in dead people is a little more difficult than working with an actual living individual.
0: The samples revealed three medications in Sharon's system. Two were medications she had been prescribed and were in relatively low concentrations. But there was one drug in her system she had not been prescribed.
1: The most important drug was a drug called temazepam, which is a benzodiazepine that was present in very high concentrations. It is a drug not commonly associated with lethal overdoses.
0: Temazepam is a sedative. The level in Sharon Guthrie's system would definitely render someone unconscious. Although Randall could not be certain how many capsules were taken.
1: Probably 5 to 10, somewhere in that category or more.
0: Dr. Randall listed the cause of death as drowning, with the temazepam overdose a contributing factor. The manner of death was undetermined. Was it suicide? Or could it have been murder?
4: I'm John, and I'm bringing all my single friends.
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1: Three weeks after Sharon Guthrie's death, her daughter Janilou decided to go ahead with her wedding as planned.
2: I talked to my dad about it. I talked to family about it, as to what they thought we should do, and I talked to my husband about it, and we decided that my mom would have wanted us to do it. My dad actually performed the ceremony.
1: Meanwhile, Detective Jerry Lindberg was assigned to investigate Sharon Guthrie's death. Unfortunately, the scene of the drowning had not been preserved for evaluation.
3: As a result of her being alive and taken to a hospital out of town, the place was left open. A lot of the evidence was destroyed because people came in, the good neighbor thing, cleaned up, brought lunches, and so on.
1: But investigators discovered the source of the temazepam in Sharon's system. It had been prescribed for her husband, Bill. Bill Guthrie suspected his wife had accidentally ingested the pills while sleepwalking. But none of her three daughters recall Sharon ever sleepwalking. And investigators found something suspicious. A few weeks before Sharon's death, Bill Guthrie filled his original prescription for temazepam at one pharmacy and then went to a second pharmacy, told them he had lost his first prescription and got a second one. Another inconsistency was Bill's clothing on the morning of Sharon's death. Bill told the sheriff he had tried to lift his wife out of the bathtub when he first found her. Yet, witnesses said that his clothing was completely dry when the ambulance crew arrived.
4: If you spend any time at all wrestling around with a wet individual, you're going to get wet.
1: And investigators learned the pastor had some secrets.
3: A girlfriend in Nebraska, in fact, had been town gossip just before they left the community and came to Woolsey. That probably part of the reason he came up here is because of that.
2: I knew her from when they were at their previous church. I knew my mom didn't like her, but I never really knew why.
1: Guthrie's mistress was a leading member of his former church in Nebraska. The affair continued even after Guthrie moved to South Dakota. When Guthrie took the job in Woolsey, he told the church council that he needed to return to Nebraska for medical counseling because he was impotent.
5: I think on some occasions they even paid his mileage. And he never went to counseling. He was going back to continue this affair.
1: But eventually, Guthrie's

0: mistress grew dissatisfied with their clandestine affair.
1: Basically, and these are her words, that all they would do is have sex. And he would stay in the motel room. They couldn't go out to eat. Couldn't go to a movie. And she was tired of that. And she wanted something more, so she put some pressure on him, and he never did anything. And then finally in January, she broke up with him.
0: And there was no evidence that Bill Guthrie was impotent.
2: Not from what his girlfriend told us. Apparently he was able to perform adequately and did on frequent occasions.
0: Investigators now considered Bill Guthrie a suspect in his wife's death. But adultery and prescription fraud is one thing, but murder is another. Police enlisted Bill's oldest daughter, Suzanne, to find out if her father played a role in her mother's death. She agreed to confront her father with a hidden microphone.
3: I thought maybe I could plead as a daughter, for him to just be honest with me.
4: I need to know some answers.
5: Okay, ask.
4: You had an affair.
5: No. Where did you hear that?
4: I've heard it from everybody, Dad. They have a lot on you, Dad. And I need to know the truth in all of this. I'm on your side. I don't want to think that you've done the things that you've done.
5: What do you think that I did?
4: They think you did, Mom. There's medicine missing.
5: I don't know anything about medicine that's missing.
0: In late July, investigators confiscated the church computer in order to see the email correspondence between the pastor and his lover in Nebraska. The emails revealed nothing. But police wondered if there was information hidden somewhere on the computer's hard drive. To find out, they turned to an expert in the new field of computer forensics.
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0: After Sharon Guthrie's suspicious drowning, police confiscated the Guthrie's computer to see if it contained possible evidence. Judd Robbins is an expert in the field of computer forensics. He says that most of us know very little about how computers really work.
1: The most common misconception is that you can delete data by asking your program or your operating system to delete it, and that it's gone. It isn't.
0: That's because hitting the delete key simply marks that material and the memory it uses as available for use in the future.
1: There is residual traces of their existence in that space. And so the equivalent in a computer system is that there is often a residual indication that you were there. It's now trace. Evidentiary value is tremendous if it's found before the space gets re-rented or released, or in the computer, reused by a new file.
0: The computer information trail may also show when files are created, downloaded, or edited. Robbins used special software to search the memory for anything related to temazepam. He discovered there had been numerous internet searches about sleeping pills just a month before Sharon died. Someone had also downloaded numerous articles about temazepam, which had been found in Sharon's system.
2: Temazepam is the only sleeping pill that comes in a capsule form that you can take apart, and it has powder inside, so it's easy to take apart and put it into something.
0: And Robbins found other information on the hard drive that he thought might be of value.
1: I didn't know exactly how or when she died, so I called Mike Moore and asked.
3: And I said, why? And he goes, well, there seems to be a lot of information in here on bathtub accidents. And I then told him that she drowned in a bathtub.
0: The searches were done the month before Sharon died, with the last one completed on April 27th.
1: The searches were done in April, and she died in May.
0: On April 29th, Guthrie asked his doctor for a prescription for temazepam and filled it at the two different pharmacies. The prescription was filled again on May 12th and 13th. On May 14th, a heavily drugged Sharon Guthrie drowned in her tub. Based on the computer evidence, Bill Guthrie was arrested and charged with murder. The prosecution theorized that Guthrie wanted out of his marriage, but feared a divorce would jeopardize his position as a pastor. So he looked for ways to make her death look like an accident. And the way he may have done it was to lace her favorite drink, chocolate milk, with an overdose of sedatives. Prosecutors believe that on the morning of her death, Bill Guthrie put the temazepam in his wife's chocolate milk, then gave it to her in bed before going to the church. After the drugs went into effect, he placed his wife, now unconscious, into the tub, filled it with water, and let her drown. But Jenna Lou Simpson still wasn't convinced that her father was a murderer. She says her mother took an overdose of Benadryl, an allergy medication, a few weeks earlier and required medical attention.
4: I thought it was accidental. I thought that she had done it before with the Benadryl. She had done it before with some herbal stuff. I thought she probably, you know, did it again just to get some attention.
0: Prosecutor Mike Moore was confident of his case. Then, Moore got the shock of his life. The defense introduced a suicide note from Sharon Guthrie.
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0: New, tonight at 8 on Discovery.
1: At his murder trial, Bill Guthrie revealed that several weeks after her death, he found a suicide note from his wife, Sharon. For some unexplained reason, it was hidden in a liturgy book in the church office.
2: Well, a bunch of things race through your head. You know, you're upset, you're shocked.
1: The note was typed on a computer, but was unsigned. It was dated May 13th, 1999, the day before Sharon died, and addressed to her daughter.
3: Dear Suzanne, I am sorry I ruined your wedding. Your dad told me about your concerns of my interfering in Jenna Lou's and the possibility I might ruin hers. I won't be there, so put your mind at ease. You will understand after the wedding is done. I love you all, Mom.
1: The note referred to a minor incident that occurred at Suzanne's wedding a few years earlier. Prosecutor Mike Moore asked his computer forensic expert, Judd Robbins, to re-examine the hard drive of the church's computer to see if he could find any trace of the suicide note. But he found none. Fingerprint expert Cindy Orton analyzed the note, spraying it with the chemical ninhydrin.
4: If an individual writes a suicide note and they are truly contemplating suicide, they have a tendency to perspire. Using ninhydrin is a good reagent because it does look for amino acids, which comes from sweat.
1: Bill Guthrie said he had given the note directly to his lawyer, but the prints on the note did not match either Guthrie or his attorney. It was impossible to tell whether the prints were Sharon's, since she had never been fingerprinted even at her autopsy. But if the note was typed on a computer, and it didn't come from the computer in the church, where did it come from? Police discovered that Guthrie owned a second computer, which he had given to his daughter and son-in-law shortly before his trial. They now turned it over to the state's attorney.
5: The only thing we really wanted was the truth, to know exactly what happened.
1: Judd Robbins examined the hard drive from this second computer. On it, Robbins discovered a document file entitled Sharon. The main text was missing, but it had the same closing line as the suicide note and had the same date, May 13th. Both documents had the same typographical error, no space between the comma and the year.
6: So we had margins the same, we had fonts the same, we had words the same.
1: The file had been created in August, 3 months after Sharon died. Robbins also found evidence that the note was written by Bill Guthrie.
6: This suicide note was constructed in an interspliced, intertwined fashion with several of his sermons in the month of August, so that I could construct a timeline of working on sermon, working on suicide note, working on sermon.
7: I think at that point it made me realize that he was guilty for this.
2: I thought the jury would see what I was seeing, that this was this guy's last-ditch effort to get away with killing his wife, and we caught him at it.
1: The jury convicted William Guthrie of first-degree murder. He was sentenced to life in prison. After the trial, Sharon Guthrie's body was exhumed so that she could be reburied in her native Nebraska. Cynthia Orton compared Sharon's prints to those on the suicide note. They did not match.
4: But the question that leaves me with is, whose fingerprints are on that document?
1: For now, that question remains a mystery. Daughter Suzanne believes her father is guilty. But despite the computer forensic evidence, her sister Jenna Lou believes her father is innocent and stays in contact with him through phone calls and letters.
8: I've lost my mother, my father, and my sisters throughout all this. And I lost them all within a year.
1: The sisters no longer speak. The prosecutor says forensic science solved this case. Without it, he says Bill Guthrie would be a free man.
2: Without those sciences, you don't have a case. If you don't have the pathologist finding drugs, if you don't have the computer expert finding that stuff on the computer, you don't have a case.

0: A young woman stopped her car along a busy highway in California. She was never seen again. For 3 years, the search for her whereabouts continued, but the trail eventually turned cold. So cold that forensic scientists needed new techniques to solve it. ...23-year-old Denise Huber lived with her parents in Newport Beach, California, an upscale suburb outside of Los Angeles.
1: She just got graduated from college, and I think she just wanted to have fun and before she settled down into a job.
0: Denise worked as a waitress and a part-time sales assistant at Bloomingdale's. At 5'9", the striking blue-eyed brunette had no trouble attracting dates. Her most recent boyfriend was Steve Horrocks.
2: He's a friendly, outgoing person, likes to have fun. I know that's what she would always say. Steve was so much fun.
0: On Sunday night, June 2nd, 1991, Steve and Denise planned to see the Morrissey Rock Band perform in Inglewood. But at the last minute, Steve couldn't get off from work. Disappointed but undeterred, Denise asked a casual friend, Robert Calvert, to go with her.
2: She said, "I'll be home late." And I remember saying, "Well, don't be too late, you know, because I always worry when you're not home on time."
0: After the concert, Denise and Rob stopped at the El Paso Cantina for a drink, where Denise met an old acquaintance whom we'll call Ross.
3: Ross had a romantic feelings for her in the past. He did ask her to go with him that night. He wanted her to go home with him, which she did not do.
0: Denise and Rob left the restaurant around 1 o'clock in the morning, and Denise dropped Rob off at his home. Rob was the last known person to see Denise Huber.
1: I think in the morning when she wasn't there, obviously, there was some concern. But we didn't keep that close of tabs on her either. I mean, she was 23 years old and an adult and totally trustworthy.
0: Her abandoned car was found along the Costa Mesa Freeway, 3 miles from home, with a flat tire.
4: It didn't look like anything had occurred at the vehicle. It was parked between two call boxes that were never used that night.
2: In my mind, I just knew something horrible had happened. Because Denise wasn't the kind of person that would just disappear without telling us.
0: The Costa Mesa police dispatched investigators to the scene.
3: The inside of the car itself appeared to be clean. There was no blood there. There didn't appear to be any windows broken. There didn't appear to be any damage to the car.
4: Her purse and shoes were gone, like she'd gotten out of her car and left. The flashers were on the car. Like the car had broken down and she was going to get out and go walk for help.
0: Search dogs picked up a scent on the side of the freeway, but soon lost it. Police then canvassed the neighborhoods near the highway. But no one had seen her. It appeared Denise Huber had simply vanished.
5: I'm John, and I'm bringing all my single friends to Palm.
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1: It's worse than if I think I was afraid of for my own death. Because I was so afraid of what happened to Denise. She was so precious.
2: Police used search helicopters and all other means to look for 23-year-old Denise Huber after her abandoned car was found along a busy highway.
1: You could hear them from our house, and you know what they're looking for, and you pray they don't find what they're looking for, because it's got to be, obviously got to be a body that they're looking for. And it's the most horrible feeling you could ever have. It's like I couldn't breathe for I don't know how long.
2: Police examined the interior of Denise's car and found no foreign fingerprints. An analysis of the flat tire revealed it had not been tampered with.
3: It just blew out from being underinflated, got too hot, and the sidewall failed. It just went flat.
2: While the physical evidence led nowhere, police interviewed the last known person to see Denise, her date from the night before, Robert Calvert.
4: Rob could have been infatuated with her and could have been upset because there was no romantic contact between the two of them.
2: Police also looked into Denise's relationship with Steve Horrocks, the boyfriend who was supposed to accompany Denise to the concert but backed out at the last minute.
4: Steve Horrocks was, again, cooperative. Any information we needed from him, he was always willing to give it.
2: Police also tracked down Ross, the acquaintance Denise met at the El Cantina restaurant.
4: Ross was able to put himself in an alibi situation to show that he did not go follow her after she dropped Rob off.
5: I never gave up hope that she'd be found alive. We did everything from thinking that she might have had a boyfriend that the folks didn't know about and maybe left the state, left the city, eloped.
2: Desperate for leads, investigators and Denise's family turned to the media.
1: All I knew was get a picture in front of people, get the story out. And the news media, they were wonderful because every time we have anything going on, they would be there and they'd show it. So the community really, it was like it was their daughter.
5: We made buttons with Denise's picture that said, "Pray for Denise." We had bumper stickers that all of our police units carried and were available all over the community. There was a large banner that was placed along the 73 freeway here in Costa Mesa.
2: The media attention produced hundreds of tips. Most were well-intentioned. Some were not.
1: We'd hear from psychics. We'd hear from crackpots. We'd hear from people that would try and get money from us.
2: 350 miles away in Prescott, Arizona, a man living in a well-to-do neighborhood called local police to report something suspicious in his neighbor's driveway. It was a Ryder truck with California license plates. It had an extension cord coming out of the back of the truck. The neighbor said it was plugged into an electrical socket on the side of the house. Whatever was inside the truck was running 24 hours a day. A search of the truck revealed it had been stolen in California. Inside was an industrial-sized freezer in the cargo area.
6: And inside the freezer was a large black garbage bag, and they felt it and believed what they felt was an arm of a person. And I recall seeing two arms coming back with the hands handcuffed and a ring. I remember seeing jewelry, and I was really shocked.
2: And for the medical examiner, it would be the most difficult case she had ever encountered.
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2: For the past year, a stolen Ryder truck containing a freezer with a human body inside had been parked at the home of 39-year-old John Familaro, a handyman and painter.
3: Mr. Familaro was very calm. He was very polite. And he just really didn't have much to say about it. But he seemed kind of indifferent to the whole thing.
2: The contents of the freezer were sent to the Maricopa County Coroner's Office. Dr. Ann Buchholz handled the case.
4: Obviously, it's a homicide or at least a hidden body for some reason. And because of its clandestine nature, you're like, okay, so we got an evidentiary thing here. Let's think homicide. Let's think the worst. And I said, yes, it's a female. She also had some female jewelry evident and long fingernails. The handcuffs were evident, and we didn't see much in the way of clothing. She appeared to be naked.
2: Thawing the body would cause rapid decomposition, so Dr. Buchholz needed to collect evidence quickly or lose it forever.
4: I took a clean scalpel handle and actually scraped some of the watery fluid into jars and held it that way. I thought, well, at least we can collect the specimens. It was a sheer luck that we even got any sperm at all in a woman who's frozen 3 years.
2: Dr. Buchholz removed the handcuffs and defrosted the hands slowly.
4: When they're frozen, the skin is fairly symmetrical and intact until she starts losing the fluids, and then the skin will start shriveling, even in the fingertips. In fact, that's where it starts one of the first. We got all the prints that first day, and they're actually rolled onto a fingerprint card, just as if they were a person who's being arrested. It's the same process on a dead person.
2: When they entered the prints into their computer database of missing persons, they immediately found a match. It was Denise Huber, who had been missing for 3 years.
5: They were able to do the fingerprints, and that's something I never even thought of. I never imagined that we would have that kind of evidence after 3 years.
2: Meanwhile, John Familaro refused to explain why Denise's body was in his freezer, 350 miles away from where she disappeared. So police searched Familaro's home and the home of his mother, who lived next door.
3: She was quite taken back that we had also secured what we found to be her home. She knew nothing about John having girlfriends or who it might be, and basically sat up a lawn chair across the street and just sat there and watched us for days.
2: Police found a box marked Christmas on a shelf in Familaro's garage. Inside was Denise's bloody clothing, her driver's license, and her high-heeled shoes. The shoes were scuffed and damaged as if she had been dragged across highway paving. And police found credit card receipts that showed Familaro had bought the freezer just days after Denise's disappearance. They also discovered blood-stained clothing belonging to John Familaro.
4: They didn't know whose blood it was. They didn't know if it was Denise's, some other person's, a mixture, Mr. Familaro's. So they needed a sample of Denise's blood. Well, we didn't have blood. So we ended up sending them some bone marrow.
2: The DNA extracted from Denise Huber's bone marrow matched the DNA in the blood on Familaro's clothes. In Familaro's basement, police found a police officer's uniform and a dungeon.
3: I think that all showed me he was just that type of person, not the mild-mannered person he was when I spoke to him. He had that very dark, violent other side, and it was becoming more and more apparent as the case progressed on.
6: One of his girlfriends that we talked to said that, yeah, he had some weird sexual fantasies. One of the girls had been handcuffed and left exposed, naked and handcuffed, left exposed to an open window.
2: The evidence implicated Familaro in the disappearance and death of Denise Huber, but it did not explain how she died.
4: We took off two or three black plastic bags that had encased the whole body. And inside that were some smaller white plastic bags which covered the head. And when we removed that and we started defrosting her, we actually found a gag-type device over her face and over her mouth area. It was a piece of duct tape that had been taped over her upper mouth, nose area.
2: Dr. Buchholz discovered that Denise's skull had been severely damaged. Dr. Laura Fulginetti, a forensic anthropologist, was asked to reconstruct the skull for further analysis.
7: You look for parts that go together naturally, and you'd start with the vault or the top round part of the head, and then you proceed towards the face. And the reason I do it that way is because the face typically has the smallest, most complicated pieces, and you want to have your framework built so that when you get to the face, you have something to put the face back onto.
2: The forensic analysis would reveal not only how Denise Huber died, but where.
8: 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The park where history was made. The person no one remembers who changed everything. 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
1: After a 3-year search, Denise Huber's body was found in a freezer in Arizona. Forensic investigators reconstructed her skull in an effort to understand how she died.
2: You can see patterned injuries of two different varieties, indicating two different weapons were used, and you can also see little pieces of plastic that are caught in those fractures.
3: That told us that the bags were in place when she received the blows to the head.
1: And Dr. Fulgenetti discovered Denise had been hit 31 times.
2: It's horrifying. And if I stop too long to think about how she felt when she was by the freeway, I'm paralyzed and I can't do my job. So I don't think about that until it's all over and done with. For me, it's a matter of, here's the puzzle. My job is to put the puzzle together and interpret the puzzle. And then I can go home and cry in the shower.
1: The semen found on Denise's clothing matched John Familaro's DNA profile.
3: She was innocent, an innocent victim. And it could have been anybody's sister. It could have been you. It could have been your sister, your friend. And that's scary. It really hurts you emotionally at that point when you realize that. I'll be honest, I won't drive on the interstate and allow anyone to help me because of this.
1: Police also discovered that John Familaro was working in Newport Beach, California at the time Denise disappeared. He had rented the front portion of this warehouse for his painting business.
4: They talked to people who rented the unit after he had moved out and abandoned it about what condition the unit was in, and they pointed us to this area in the corner where they found a large brown stain that washed out with the hose, and we thought, well, we know dried blood is very soluble in water, it can be washed away.
1: Initial tests revealed nothing. Investigators decided to wait until dark and use luminol, which fluoresces or glows when it comes into contact with the iron component in blood.
4: We sprayed it out of a little hand sprayer. Eventually we checked the whole warehouse, and the only thing we ever found was just that blood in the corner of the warehouse.
1: The DNA from those blood stains matched Denise Huber's DNA. And the nail gun found in the warehouse matched the indentations in Denise's skull. Based on the forensic evidence, prosecutors believe that when Denise's tire went flat, Familaro stopped and offered to help. At some point, he overpowered her and took her to his warehouse a few miles away. There, he killed her. He stored the body in a freezer he bought a few days after he killed Denise. 2 years later, he stole the Ryder truck and took the freezer with Denise's body in it with him when he moved to Arizona. He kept the truck in his driveway with the freezer running constantly.
4: He's kind of a sick guy. That's his thing.
5: John has been violent to other people, and it's escalated up to the point of murder, but I don't think Denise has been the only one.
1: On June 20th, 1997, 6 years after Denise disappeared, John Familaro was tried and convicted of first-degree murder. He was sentenced to death.
6: Forensics were... It was challenged every step of the way here in court. Even before court, I think a lot of it went to the state Supreme Court. But every challenge was beat back because of great forensics and great police work.
7: I wanted to know the truth, and some of it was horrible. But I'd rather have the answers than just be wondering in my mind. Because sometimes you imagine things as bad or worse than what they were.
2: This really is the way it's supposed to be done, and then it makes you work harder on the next one. And when you're about to throw your hands up in despair, you think, Denise Huber, you did that case, you got it reconstructed, keep at it. There is an answer here.
1: Diana Greene was just 20 years old and pregnant when she was brutally raped and beaten in her apartment. The assault caused the death of her unborn baby. When Diana came out of a coma 3 weeks later, she told police she knew the identity of her attacker. But was her memory accurate? In 1979, Diana Greene was in the first year of marriage to Kevin Greene, a 21-year-old Marine stationed at the El Toro military base in Tustin, California. On September 30th, 1979, Diana was 9 months pregnant and the baby was due any day.
8: Come on, what's the matter with you?
1: That night, neighbors said they heard the couple engaged in a heated argument, just one of many in what was described as a volatile relationship.
8: Me and my friend sometime.
9: Well, maybe if you didn't drink so much, I would! Now leave me alone!
1: At 1:30 in the morning, Kevin Greene left the apartment for a hamburger at a fast food restaurant. When he returned a half hour later, Kevin said his wife was bleeding from a gaping head wound and he phoned police. Officer Paul Wright was the first to arrive at the scene.
10: I didn't see anything obvious to me that was used to cause that type of an injury. At the time, I honestly believed that she'd been shot. That's how the injury looked to me. And that's even this many years later, with the experience I have, that's what I would have presumed even today.
1: Diana Greene had been raped, and her head wound was not caused by a gunshot, but by a severe blow to the head, which exposed her brain. Doctors weren't sure whether Diana or her unborn child would survive.
11: I stood there holding her hand. The swelling in her head had started to get kind of bad, and she was in pretty bad convulsions, and I was trying to watch both heart monitors, the one for her and the one for the baby.
1: Despite their efforts, doctors could not save the baby, a girl who was later named Chantelle Marie. Diana fell into a coma, and for the next 3 weeks, doctors were not optimistic.
11: Her family had called in a priest. You know, we were prepared for the worst of preparing for it.
1: Diana Greene's attack bore striking similarities to five other unsolved rape murders in the area. All of the women had been beaten in the same way and murdered. The local press had dubbed the attacker the Bedroom Basher. When police looked into Kevin Greene's background, they discovered he had a criminal record and a history of alcohol and substance abuse. And witnesses said Kevin Greene acted suspiciously after Diana's assault.
12: He made certain comments that seemed highly inappropriate. He was even concerned that his wife was going to say it was him.
1: After 3 weeks in a coma and brain surgery, Diana Greene regained consciousness. This is a police videotape of Diana discussing the attack. Since her brain injury had affected her memory and ability to speak, there was little she could tell police about the assault. Police thought they had hit a dead end in their search for the Bedroom Basher. That is, until something sparked Diana's memory.
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3: After the brutal rape and assault of Diana Greene in her apartment, police were immediately suspicious of her husband, Kevin Greene. Neighbors told police they had heard the couple argue on the night of the assault.
4: He had a history of assaulting her. He also had, I don't want to kick her as a drug problem, but he was using drugs back then, which of course you add drugs to a temper and you can end up with problems, and I think that's what was going on.
5: Previously I had struck out at her. Previously in losing an argument, yes. Not knowing how to handle the slamming doors and the things that are thrown and the words that hurt, I lashed out, and slapped her and left bruises, doing that.
3: Kevin Greene denied hitting his wife that night and said he had an alibi for the time of the assault. Greene said he left for hamburgers around 1:30 in the morning, but said he did not stop at the nearest Jack in the Box restaurant because it was crowded, driving instead to another that was 15 minutes away.
6: So according to his alibi, he had this long period of time, a relatively long period of time, that he went to go to this Jack in the Box.
3: And police were also suspicious, since there was no evidence of a break-in at the Greens' apartment and no evidence of robbery. Diana's recovery was slow. She had suffered a serious brain injury. She developed what is called aphasia, an inability to form words. She also suffered from retrograde amnesia. When a person receives a severe blow to the head, it can disrupt the chemical sequences that form memory. The condition can be temporary or permanent. Diana couldn't remember the attack or anything that happened immediately preceding the attack.
5: And the doctors had warned us, don't tell her. Don't fill in those gaps. She's got to have the process of recovering this memory on her own. If you fill it in, then that's going to be her memory.
3: After weeks in the hospital and still with great difficulty speaking, Diana was allowed to return home with her husband, Kevin. But 3 months after the assault, something happened. As Diana and her mother were in the waiting room of a doctor's office, a series of pictures in a baby magazine triggered something she had forgotten. Frantically, she tried to communicate with her mother. She pointed to her stomach, apparently to indicate her pregnancy. Then she pointed to her wedding ring. Her mother asked Diana, "Is it Kevin? Are you trying to tell me that Kevin did this to you?" Diana shook her head, "Yes."
7: She said it was her husband who had attacked her, that they had an argument over whether or not they would have sexual relations that night, that she declined to have them, and that he became enraged, and that he attacked her, and that he raped her, and that he beat her.
3: Kevin Greene was arrested and charged with attempted murder, rape, and second-degree murder in the death of his unborn child. The semen sample collected after Diana's assault could not be tested for DNA, since DNA technology did not exist in 1979. Tests indicated the perpetrator had type O blood, the same blood type as Kevin Greene. What's more, Diana Greene said she and Kevin did not have consensual sex on the night of the attack. Kevin Greene said the two had consensual sex before he left the apartment for hamburgers. He also took a lie detector test to corroborate his story and passed. But with Diana Greene willing to testify that her husband was the perpetrator, it would be up to a jury to decide.

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0: In 1980, Kevin Green went on trial for rape, attempted murder, and for second-degree murder in the death of his unborn child.
1: The least you can do is have a little bit of time.
0: Diana Green testified that she and Kevin had an argument. He wanted sex. She said no. Diana said Kevin hit her, then left the bedroom. A few minutes later, she said Kevin came back into the bedroom, then savagely beat and raped her.
2: She was the chief witness against him. And it's not unusual in lots of types of criminal cases to have there just be essentially one witness for the prosecution because of the nature of certain crimes and the way they occurred.
0: Kevin Green told the jury a different story. He said they had consensual sex. And later, when he went out for hamburgers, he saw a dark-skinned man lingering near his apartment. The man got into a black Dodge van and drove away.
3: When I pulled into that parking lot, I noticed him reaching for the door to the van and kind of had his head hidden behind his arm that way, and I thought that was kind of weird, but still I didn't have any clue as to why he would be wanting to do that.
0: But it was Diana Green's powerful courtroom testimony that swayed the jury.
2: The police believed her, the judge believed her, the prosecutor believed her, and 12 jurors believed her. And for us now to sit here and look back and say, boy, you guys, what were you, a bunch of lunatics? Well, no.
4: Diana Green, the wife, was such a convincing witness. And she was so strong in front of the jury and so adamant that this was the man that attacked her that you had a very emotional trial and a very convincing witness.
0: Kevin Green was found guilty of attempting to murder his wife and killing his unborn baby. He was sentenced to 15 years to life in prison.
3: At trial, all they really needed her to do was point the finger. She can't get it wrong in their head because she's identifying her husband.
0: Kevin Green was sent to Soledad Prison, a maximum security institution that is home to the most violent offenders in the state of California.
3: It is a mean place to be. And this was reality. I could not live in a fantasy of one day this will all get worked out. And as I saw what happened around me to other people, to my case, to my family, I got mad. I got angry. I got thrown in the hole because 5 guys wanted to kill me one day because I was in prison for the death of a baby.
0: Kevin Green was convinced that the man he saw standing outside his apartment on the night of the attack had something to do with his wife's assault. But he had no idea who he was and absolutely no way to prove his theory. Time passed. Kevin Green spent 8 long years in prison. All of his appeals were exhausted. Soon, he became eligible for parole. But there was a catch. Kevin Green would have to admit that he was guilty of the assault on his wife. He refused, even though it meant staying in prison.
3: 2 years later, I went back to the parole board again.
0: And again, parole was denied.
3: The only thing I knew I could do to feel better was to die.
0: In Soledad Prison, Kevin Green made an important decision. Rather than admit to committing this crime, he would commit suicide.
3: For some reason, I stopped. And I said to myself, so God, I can't do this anymore. I need help. For me, that was me asking God for help. And I got calm.
0: But Kevin Green would spend 16 years in prison for a crime he says he didn't commit. Until finally, he got an answer to his prayers.
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1: Sergeant Tom Tarpley of the Tustin, California Police Department was assigned to investigate some unsolved murder cases with the idea that new DNA testing could help solve some of the cases. He reopened the files of the so-called bedroom basher. The cases of five women who had been raped and murdered by an unknown assailant. Tarpley's research uncovered the fact that one of the victims of the bedroom basher, Deborah Kennedy, was raped and murdered in the same neighborhood, in the same week, and with the same MO as Diana Greene's attack.
2: Almost identical victims, identical locations. They're only 7 or 8 days apart. It's hard to, you know, it's hard to not think that they're related. So I looked into the cases enough to where it bothered me that I felt the two cases were related.
1: First, Sergeant Tarpley needed to find out whether all five cases were committed by the same individual. So Tarpley sent all five semen samples for DNA testing. Scientists confirmed that all five unsolved rape murders had been committed by the same individual. Since 1994, DNA samples from all individuals convicted of a sex offense in California were entered into a computer database. In an unbelievable stroke of luck, the DNA from the so-called bedroom basher matched an inmate already serving time in a California prison. His name was Gerald Parker, imprisoned for the rape of a 14-year-old girl. When confronted with the DNA evidence, Gerald Parker confessed to being the notorious bedroom basher. But Sergeant Tarpley didn't stop there. During his interrogation, Tarpley asked Parker if the name Diana Greene rang a bell.
2: And that's when I noticed a kind of a change in his whole manner. He seemed to take an interest. He knew a lot about the Greene case, which I thought was very unusual. He wasn't really talking about the other cases, but he said that he had read about that case, and he'd followed it on the radio, and he knew that a Marine had been convicted of that case. And that kind of stuck in the back of my mind, too. I noticed I got a rise out of him, and I kept going after him.
1: Gerald Parker had also been in the Marines. After thinking a few minutes, Parker told Sergeant Tarpley that there was something he needed to get off his chest, something that had been bothering him for 16 years.
3: Maybe go out with me and my friends sometime.
1: Parker said he was outside the Greens' apartment on September 30th, 1979, and heard the couple argue. After Kevin Greene left for hamburgers, Parker admitted that he entered the Greens' apartment with a 2x4 through an unlocked door. And Parker explained the mystery of why Diana Greene identified her husband as her attacker. When Parker stood at the bedroom door, Diana Greene sat up with a look of recognition. She assumed it was her husband in the doorway and went back to sleep. Parker described how he struck Diana Greene. Gerald Parker was the man Kevin Greene saw outside his apartment on the night of the assault.
2: Parker was a Marine, Greene was a Marine, and there was that little Marine Corps bond.
1: Sergeant Tarpley personally delivered the news of Parker's confession to Kevin Greene.
4: For a moment, I was just overwhelmed. I mean, I actually slumped in my chair, and Tom has described it that I started crying. I don't remember that. It's possible.
1: The semen sample from Diana Greene had not been kept refrigerated in the 16 years since the trial, but it was sent for DNA testing anyway. Scientists used a process called PCR, which can analyze tiny bits of DNA, even samples which are badly degraded. The semen recovered from Diana Greene matched Gerald Parker. Ironically, the DNA technology which exonerated Kevin Greene had been available for 12 of the last 16 years of his incarceration. Just hours after the DNA test, Kevin Green was released from prison after 16 long years.
5: Poor Kevin!
1: Today, Gerald Parker sits on death row. Diana Green lives in California, is remarried, but still has residual neurological problems stemming from the attack. Kevin Green is also remarried and living in Missouri. He has dedicated his life to making sure inmates who claim innocence have access to post-conviction DNA testing.
2: I think it's an awful miscarriage of justice, but I can see how it happened. I can see how it happened. And nobody did anything wrong. I don't think Diana Green did anything wrong. I think she testified to what she believed was the truth.
4: The bottom line came down to eyewitness testimony, the victim. Eyewitness testimony isn't always right. And when you've got brain damage on top of it that nobody seemed to want to admit to, it resulted in a conviction. It was 16 years and 3 months before I was released. And I'd still be there today. Today, innocent, in prison, if the man who did the crime had not confessed and DNA wasn't available to corroborate his confession. I'd still be there.

0: In 1982, an 11-year-old girl was abducted in broad daylight from this softball field in Marshallville, Ohio. When her badly decomposed body was found 1 week later, investigators hoped that the orange triangular-shaped fibers found at the scene would lead them to the killer. Marshallville, Ohio, is a small agricultural community with a population of just under 750. It's the kind of place where everybody knows everybody else, where people care about each other. Krista Lee Harrison was a carefree 11-year-old girl growing up in a place most residents thought was exempt from big city crime.
1: Krista Harrison was always around the town. When we were at the ballpark playing softball, her brother and I on the local softball team, Krista was always near the home plate area there when we were coming in and off the field, always joking around with us.
0: On July 17, 1982, Krista and a friend, a boy who lived nearby, were collecting aluminum cans at the softball field, which was directly across the street from Krista's home. When the boy went to get a drink, a van drove up and stopped next to Krista. The boy told authorities the man forced Krista into his van and took off.
2: I had been on the force for 10 years at the time this happened, and I can't even tell you the last time we experienced an abduction like this of a young child. So it was very emotional for all of us.
0: Within hours, police set up roadblocks and issued an all-points bulletin for the van, which was described as dark red or brown with bubble-shaped rear side windows. Krista's friend described the abductor as a white male, aged 25 to 35, with dark curly hair and a mustache. Volunteers searched the entire area immediately following the abduction, on the ground, in the air, and also in the local waterways, all without success. 6 days later, in a deserted field just outside of town, hunters found the badly decomposed remains of a young girl. The body was partially wrapped in a clear plastic bag. Near the body, investigators found a pair of men's blue jeans, a plaid shirt, and a pair of black leather gloves. A few miles away, searchers found a clump of human hair, a beach towel, and a cardboard box covered with blood. Forensic tests confirmed that the body was that of Krista Harrison. The autopsy revealed Krista had died of strangulation. She had also been sexually assaulted. In Krista's hair, clothing, and on the beach towel found near the body, forensic scientists noticed some unusual orange fibers.
3: I saw several fibers that really stood out. They were an ugly orange fiber.
0: Forensic scientist Jeffrey Lynn had seen these same orange fibers before, just 8 months earlier. Similar fibers were found on the body of 12-year-old Tina Harmon, who had been raped and murdered in a nearby town.
3: It was amazing to me that I saw the same fibers on Krista Harrison that I had seen on Tina Harmon's. Tina Harmon's were so unusual, and there were so many of them, we really thought they were important, or I really thought those were important at that time. But when I saw them on Krista Harrison, then I knew we had something very important.
0: But there was a problem. The man convicted of Harmon's murder, Herman Ray Rucker, was in police custody at the time of Krista Harrison's murder. Rucker was serving a life sentence for that crime. The evidence against Rucker had been largely circumstantial, since investigators had not been able to link Rucker to the distinctive orange fibers. Investigators now wondered whether the wrong man had been convicted of Tina Harmon's murder. If so, a serial murderer was on the loose in the farmlands of Ohio.
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2: When Krista Harrison's body was discovered in a field 30 miles from her home in Marshallville, Ohio, investigators had only two clues to the perpetrator's identity. First, a witness said the abductor was driving a brown van with bubble-shaped side rear windows. Second, there were a number of unusual orange fibers in Krista Harrison's hair and on the beach towel found near her body. In the forensics lab, scientists discovered that the fibers were man-made, specifically polyester. Under the microscope, the fibers were triangular in shape, or trilobal.
3: The fact that it was polyester and trilobal indicated to me, even back before we had a suspect, that it was likely a carpet fiber.
2: Forensic scientist Jeffrey Lynn was concerned since he found the same orange fibers on another victim, 12-year-old Tina Harmon, who was raped and murdered 8 months earlier. The migrant farm worker, Herman Ray Rucker, had already been convicted of Tina Harmon's murder and was serving a life sentence in prison.
4: They were too unusual to be seen on the bodies of two girls, both abducted, both sexually assaulted, both murdered in Wayne County.
2: Investigators realized that the possibility of Krista Harrison and Tina Harmon both coming into contact with orange trilobal carpet fibers at the hands of two different killers was extremely unlikely.
4: Now people were very nervous because we had, in the minds of the community, two girls taken from our village streets, and it appeared to be the same person.
2: Investigators turned their attention to the clear plastic bag found wrapped around Krista Harrison's ankles. It was unusual because of its thickness and the unique way the bag had been folded in the manufacturing process. FBI Special Agent Bill Callis needed to find the origin of that plastic bag. He traced it to a manufacturer in Pioneer, Ohio. The bag found with Krista Harrison was the same thickness, size, and shape, and had the same fold patterns as those manufactured for a line of black leather custom seats for use in vans. The seats were sold exclusively through a specialty mail order catalog for Sears Roebuck and Company. The cardboard box used to transport Krista Harrison's body was unusual, since it was L-shaped and was positively identified as the shipping container for these same black leather van seats. The next step was to search Sears records to identify all Ohio residents who had purchased these black leather seats in the months preceding Krista's abduction.
5: The next order of business was, of course, to go to those people and interview them to determine whether or not they might be a potential suspect in our case.
2: There were only 23 people in northern Ohio who ordered these leather van seats, but none owned a red, maroon, or brown van with teardrop-shaped bubble windows on the back side panel that were clearly described by the witness. The killer with the orange carpet was still on the loose. Weeks passed, then months. Then, the one-year anniversary of Krista's murder, still with no arrest. To the disappointment of investigators working the case, it appeared that the trail of the bright orange fibers had turned cold.
6: People became very aware of the safety of their children. They locked the doors at night. The kids weren't out of eyesight of a trusted neighbor, the parents, etc.
2: Investigators wondered whether Krista Harrison's killer would strike again, and if so, where?
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3: Krista Harrison's killer left behind a trail of physical evidence. Investigators knew he ordered black leather van seats from a Sears mail order catalog because the plastic covering and carton from that purchase were found with Krista Harrison's body. They also knew that the killer had orange trilobal shaped carpet in his van or home. All they needed now was a suspect.
4: The fibers were something that were left behind by the criminal, but we didn't have the second part of the equation. We needed to match those fibers with fibers in the possession of a suspect or a criminal.
3: It took police an entire year before they finally got the break they needed, and they got it from a most unlikely source. 50 miles from where Krista Harrison was abducted, the manager of a local gas station, a woman we'll call Debbie, was doing some maintenance work outside when she was abducted at gunpoint.
5: Don't move. Come with me.
3: She was driven to an unknown location, and over the next several hours, her head was shaved. She was beaten, assaulted, and tortured with electricity.
6: It was sadistic, inhuman, and no one should be out on the street after they have done what they did to me.
3: The next morning, Debbie's attacker left her handcuffed and chained to the bed.
5: If you try to escape, I'll kill you. I'm going out, and it won't be long.
3: After 12 hours of captivity, still bleeding from her wounds, Debbie's enormous will to survive took over.
6: I even thought at one point I'd have to eat my thumbs if I could. I mean, I was so desperate to get out because I knew he was going to kill me.
3: Eventually, Debbie freed one of her hands from the ropes and then was able to free her ankles. This left the excruciatingly painful process of attempting to pull her remaining hand through the metal frame of the handcuff. Miraculously, she succeeded. She grabbed a bathrobe and fled. Once outside, Debbie had no idea where she was, so she turned to the only place she could think of for help.
6: And I looked up to God and I said, God, I need a sign. I need help. I don't know where I'm at. And a poodle barked. So I went to that house and she was a wonderful, wonderful lady, Mrs. Smith.
3: Mrs. Smith immediately phoned the police.
4: She was so badly bruised, it looked like deep purple underwear that she was wearing.
6: It was God's will. I'm a miracle as far as escaping. It was a miracle.
3: Debbie identified the man who had kidnapped her as Robert Anthony Buell. Buell worked for the city of Akron, Ohio in the planning department, was college educated, dating a local attorney, and was a respected member of the community. Faced with the evidence against him, Buell pleaded no contest to the charge of kidnapping and rape. But police couldn't help but notice that Buell was driving a brown van similar to the one seen at Krista Harrison's abduction. Although it did not have the same bubble-shaped windows in the back the witness clearly described, Buell's van did have an orange carpet in the back. Robert Buell denied he was involved in Krista Harrison's abduction. Buell's attorney pointed out that even if the carpet in the back of Buell's van was similar to the carpet fibers found on Krista Harrison, they were not unique, since many other Ohio residents had similar carpet in their home, office, or automobiles.
7: And even though this polyester trilobal
1: ugly orange color was pretty unique. Certainly there are millions of other fibers like it in the world. This is not like a fingerprint comparison. This is not like a DNA comparison. This is not a definitive match.
3: What else would prosecutors find out about these unusual orange fibers? Would there be another link to sew up the case?
7: Stay locked in to the NBA playoffs with ESPN Radio. 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
2: Call now, because waiting is already costing you.
3: A year after the murder of 11-year-old Krista Harrison, police finally had a suspect in 43-year-old Robert Buell, an employee of the city of Akron, Ohio. He had been arrested for the kidnapping and rape of a gas station manager who escaped after 12 grueling hours of torture. And in a surprise discovery in the back of Buell's van, investigators found orange polyester trilobal carpet similar to the fibers found on Krista Harrison's body.
4: We now had the second part of the equation. We had the fibers from Krista's hair. We had the fibers from Krista's clothing. We had the fibers from the Budweiser blanket. And we now had something to compare it to, the fibers from the van.
3: To see how rare or common this carpet was, investigators tracked the manufacturer of the carpet to the J.P. Stevens Company in Canton, Ohio. Factory records indicated that this particular carpet was not a big seller because of its color.
4: They had only ever manufactured 12,000 square yards of this carpeting. Their records also showed that of that 12,000 square yards, only 74 square yards was ever shipped to Northern Ohio.
3: Further investigation revealed that Robert Buell had purchased two black leather van seats from Sears and Roebuck on June 30th, just 3 weeks before Krista's murder. The plastic bag which covered those seats, along with the cardboard shipping box, were both found with Krista Harrison's body. Robert Buell also owned a van similar to the one at Krista Harrison's abduction. It was similar but not identical, since Buell's van did not have the teardrop-shaped bubble windows the witness described. However, neighbors told police that Buell had removed the bubble-shaped side windows and installed sliding rectangular ones shortly after Krista Harrison's murder. Inside Robert Buell's home was even more evidence linking him to Krista Harrison's murder. Police discovered Robert Buell owned a pair of jeans identical in size, make, and with the same wear patterns as the discarded jeans found near Krista Harrison's body. Tiny specks of beige and blue paint, also found on the discarded jeans, matched the beige and blue paint samples on the walls of Robert Buell's home. Black spray paint from Buell's garage was found on the cardboard box found near Krista's body. Prosecutors believe that Buell took Krista Harrison to his home immediately following the abduction. The orange carpet fibers from the van were later found in Krista Harrison's hair. After the murder, Buell placed Krista's body in the plastic bag from one of his new van seats, then placed the body inside the cardboard shipping box that held those seats. Buell dumped the body 30 miles outside of town in a field. A little further away, Buell discarded the jeans and shirt he had been wearing. Tests on the bones indicated the body had been in extremely high temperatures for quite some time, an indication the body was in the vehicle for days before it was dumped in the field. Robert Buell never realized that the unusual orange carpet fibers from his van, along with the ability to track the plastic bag and the cardboard box, would be his undoing. On April 4, 1984, a jury found Robert Anthony Buell guilty of the kidnapping, sexual assault, and murder of 11-year-old Krista Lee Harrison and sentenced him to death in the electric chair. Herman Ray Rucker, the man convicted of Tina Harmon's murder, won a new trial since the same orange trilobal carpet fibers were discovered at that crime scene. Rucker was later acquitted. Prosecutors believe that Robert Buell may have been involved in Tina Harmon's murder. Robert Buell denies this, and no charges have been filed. Investigators agree that if it hadn't been for Debbie's courage, perseverance, and will to survive, Robert Buell might never have been apprehended.
5: I have to believe that Krista's watching us, all of us. And maybe she was the angel that helped me, you know? And I'm sure she knows he can't hurt another person, another child, ever.
6: I knew that when I first saw the fibers on the victim, they had a potential to be very important. And they turned out to be a very definitive link between this individual and Krista Harrison.
4: This case was built on scientific evidence, and the fiber evidence was the scientific evidence that allowed the jury to find Buell guilty of killing Krista Harrison and impose the death penalty for that crime.

0: In the backwoods of Georgia, in a dilapidated house, a 49-year-old recluse named Virginia Ridley was found dead. A medical examiner ruled the death a homicide. But who would murder someone who seldom ventured out of her home? Investigators found some clues in the note she had written shortly before her death. Ringgold, Georgia, is a small rural town located at the base of the Blue Ridge Mountains. Life is simple here. The main street has only three traffic lights, and most of the town's 750 residents know or do business with each other. Alvin Ridley was a well-known figure in Ringgold. At one time, he ran the town's only television repair shop. In 1966, he married 18-year-old Virginia Hickey, and almost immediately, Virginia cut off all contact with her family. Alvin said it was because her family was too intrusive. Virginia's sister, Trixie LaCroix, says Alvin forced Virginia to stay away from her family.
1: I sent them an invitation to every wedding, every death, every birthing in our family, to no avail. Nothing was ever acknowledged. Nothing. My father's death. My father went to his grave after making every effort possible to try to see his daughter.
0: Alvin Ridley had a reputation in Ringgold, and it wasn't a particularly good one. He was known for filing lawsuits against anyone he felt had wronged him, and in the process, he had made a lot of enemies.
2: He's always accusing. He's very suspicious. He trusts no one, really.
0: In 1984, after a minor traffic accident, he filed a series of legal actions and got hit with a countersuit. He lost and had to forfeit his van as payment.
3: July of 1984, they seized my van without due process of law, without a fair hearing. And it, somewhere in there, it turned all my customers and friends and suppliers and dealers and creditors against me, and they wouldn't sell me no more products, so it forced me out of business.
0: The loss of his van meant the failure of his television repair business, which started a further downward spiral. He was known as Crazy Alvin by the townspeople. His reputation was not helped by the fact that no one had seen Alvin's wife Virginia, not even her family, in the 30 years she was married to Alvin.
1: And the thought crossed my mind, maybe she was being kept captive.
0: What went on in Alvin Ridley's secluded house was the subject of town gossip. But on the morning of October 4th, 1997, it became news. Virginia Ridley was found dead in her bed, fully clothed. By the time medical personnel arrived, rigor mortis had set in, an indication that she had been dead for at least 8 hours. Trixie LaCroix was asked to identify her sister's body.
1: I could not do it. I could not do it. So my sister's husband was with her, and the two of them went in, and she came back out, and she said, you know, I'm so glad you didn't go in. It was not a pretty sight. She said, her hair has not been combed in years. It's just, it has so many knots in it. It has not been combed in years. She can't weigh 90 pounds. She's skin stretched over bone.
0: New rumors began to surface in Ringgold, Georgia, about Alvin Ridley and the role he might have played in his wife's death.
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1: Back to the songs that never left. 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
1: Shoot it! Shoot it!
2: In October of 1997, Virginia Ridley was found dead in a house with no phone, no running water, and infested with ants and cockroaches. She had been dead at least 8 hours before medical personnel arrived, which prompted questions. Why had it taken her husband, Alvin, so long to call for help? Virginia's sister, Trixie LaCroix, believes if he had called earlier, her sister might still be alive.
3: There's no doubt in my mind that this man was responsible, directly or indirectly, for my sister's death. You cannot convince me of anything else.
2: Investigators traced Alvin's steps on the morning of Virginia's death.
4: You wait.
2: Alvin said that when he woke up, his wife was dead. He got into his truck and went looking for a telephone. He admitted driving by the local fire station, which could have provided emergency assistance. Instead, he continued driving to a telephone outside of town. He did not call the local hospital 10 minutes away. Instead, he called a hospital in Chattanooga, Tennessee, some 30 miles away. They told him to dial 911 for local assistance, which he finally did, leaving this message.
5: This is 911. Where's your emergency?
6: 134 Emmons Street.
5: What's the problem?
6: I think my wife passed out.
5: 134 Inman Street?
6: Yeah.
5: Is she breathing?
6: I don't think so. It's behind a steel plant. I'm calling from a pay phone booth.
5: You don't have a phone at your house?
6: There's no phone there.
5: There's no phone there.
2: Investigators were struck by the lack of concern in Alvin's voice. It was unlike most emergency calls they receive. The initial examination of Virginia's body was done by the local coroner, Vanita Hollander. In Virginia's eyes, the coroner found petechial hemorrhages, which are broken blood vessels often seen in cases of strangulation or smothering deaths. The next day, a full autopsy was performed. The medical examiner, Dr. Frederick Hellman, found something not noted during the initial examination. Deep bruising on the muscles of Virginia Ridley's neck, another possible indication of strangulation. Virginia Ridley's death was ruled a homicide, and her husband Alvin was charged with murder. To those in Ringgold who knew Alvin Ridley as Crazy Alvin, the news came as no surprise.
7: Everybody thought he killed his wife back in the 60s or the early 70s. And there was even talk that he killed her long, long time ago.
3: I think they checked the 50 to 100 mile radius. No doctor, no physician, no pharmacy, no hospital. This girl had not been anywhere in 30 years.
2: The town of Ringgold was gearing up for the biggest trial in its history. And investigators were in for another surprise when Alvin Ridley gave his explanation for how his wife died.
8: 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Two, when it's time, just say, "Play Hot Mics on TuneIn." 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

0: Trixie LaCroix regularly visits the grave of her sister, a woman with whom she has more contact in death than she did in life. That's because Trixie and the rest of her family hadn't seen Virginia at all during the 30 years she lived with Alvin Ridley, the man now accused of her murder.
1: I will say this, that if there is a God Almighty above, if there is a day of reckoning for all of us, which I believe there is, I would not want to be him.
0: Alvin Ridley steadfastly maintained his innocence.
2: I felt terrible, sad, depressed because I lost a loved one that cared a lot about me. We've been married 30 years. Sweet, happy Christian married life. I never hit her a time. She never hit me a time while we was married.
0: Alvin's defense attorney, McCracken Poston, knew that the case against his client wouldn't be easy. Alvin's reputation and behavior after his wife's death made his defense a unique challenge.
3: Several members of my family just said, he's crazy. He's capable of anything.
0: Poston visited Alvin's rundown house on the edge of town, and amid the cockroaches and broken windows, saw something he hadn't expected. The walls of the house were plastered with handwritten notes.
3: Some were letters to Congress that Alvin had written, but I began to notice a distinct handwriting that I knew was not Alvin's. And I asked him, who wrote this? He said, well, Virginia did. And I grabbed a piece off the wall and, you know, said, Alvin, this will save you. I've got to have all of this.
0: There were hundreds of notes, all apparently in Virginia Ridley's handwriting. Some dealt with everyday matters like what she had watched on television. In notebooks, entire chapters of the Bible had been transcribed repeatedly, but most were love letters to Alvin. Ken Poston did not believe the love notes were the writings of a woman being held against her will, but could he prove to a jury that Virginia had actually written the notes? Brian Carney, a forensic document examiner, analyzed the letters. Carney had little to work with, but he did have some known signatures of Virginia Ridley on some official documents written years earlier, and he found a number of unmistakable similarities.
4: The obvious features that you can see just at a glance are, for example, the three I's in Virginia's are very tall, comparatively speaking. They're lowercase letter forms, cursive writing, but if you were to draw a horizontal line right across the top of this I all the way to the end of the name, you would see that all of the I's are taller than the other internal letter forms. And you scan down through the series in comparison of question to known, you can clearly see that this I feature is a habitual writing movement of this particular writer.
5: And I was able to state that there were strong indications that Virginia was the writer of the comparable entries. So what we're essentially talking about is those letter combinations that are the same as the name Virginia and the signatures that have the given name Virginia in them.
0: Virginia's family told investigators that Virginia suffered from epilepsy as a child. Epilepsy is a neurological condition in which uncontrolled electrical charges from the cerebral cortex can result in violent seizures and convulsions. According to her writings, Virginia had stopped taking her epilepsy medication years earlier, relying instead on her faith in God to heal her. The defense consulted Dr. Braxton Wanamaker, who is a neurologist. He said the petechial hemorrhages around Virginia's eyes were consistent with what is called sudden death epilepsy. Dr. Wanamaker says sudden death epilepsy occurs in patients who stop taking their medication or haven't been properly diagnosed.
6: I've had other patients who are sleeping with their spouses and they wake up and find that their spouse is dead. So people may or may not witness the seizure And there are some of us who are not certain that all of these deaths are associated with seizure per se, but may have some epileptic activity in the brain that changes heart rhythms or changes respiratory mechanisms such that people die from that.
0: Alvin Ridley said his wife had seizures on a regular basis. He said she had a particularly bad one on the night before she died.
2: After she had the seizure and got over it, I says, are you going to be all right? And she smiled at me and says, yes, honey, I love you. So, you know, I thought she'd be all right, so I went off to sleep.
0: But according to Alvin, she was dead when he tried to wake her the next day. Alvin said the seizures were the reason no one had seen Virginia in all those years. She was so embarrassed about her seizures, she wanted no contact with the outside world, not even her family. But the defense had one last hurdle. How to explain the bruising on Virginia Ridley's neck, evidence that the medical examiner said pointed to homicide.
7: Hey, it's Billy Bush. 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

0: Turn It Up with today's hits on TuneIn. 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

0: Yeah.
1: Yeah.
2: JP Morgan Wealth Management.
3: Judge Ralph Van Pelt presided over Alvin Ridley's murder trial and immediately had him evaluated by a psychologist.
4: He certainly probably would have qualified, I think, for mentally ill under the Georgia statute, but that's only if you're found guilty but mentally ill. The report indicated that he was competent to stand trial, could assist his attorney in a defense, and knew right from wrong.
3: At the trial, Alvin's defense team needed to refute the prosecution's contention that the bruises on Virginia Ridley's neck were evidence of strangulation. Dr. Robert Goldberg, a forensic pathologist hired by the defense, discovered that an employee in the coroner's office had drawn blood from Virginia Ridley's neck for a toxicology test, which was a complete break from standard procedure.
5: This is highly irregular and is something that procedurally is an error.
3: When the autopsy was conducted the next day, Dr. Goldberg believes the needle marks had developed into bruises, which are known as artifact, a term for any changes in a body caused by post-mortem evaluation.
5: I think it would be absolutely essential that any coroner have some autopsy experience. Even if they don't conduct the autopsy themselves, they should know the appropriate procedures. It was clear to me that this coroner was way out of line with appropriate procedure.
3: In Georgia, the coroner is an elected official, and this was the first suspicious death Vanita Hollander investigated after her election. Alvin's attorney believes that the coroner's inexperience and her own personal suspicions about Alvin Ridley affected her judgment.
6: When that body went to the state crime lab and she accompanied it, she reported when they arrived, this woman has been locked in a basement for 30 years. The state pathologist that conducted the autopsy, I think that was an improper suggestion based on no fact that made it easy for him to conclude homicide by asphyxiation.
3: Alvin Ridley took the stand in his own defense. He said he drove by the local fire station after his wife's death because he had had a prior run-in with the people there and didn't trust them. He said he called the hospital in Chattanooga because that's where he'd taken his mother years earlier. It was the only facility he was familiar with. After 2 hours of deliberation, the jury acquitted Alvin Ridley of all charges. He claims it was his wife Virginia, testifying through her letters, who kept him from a life behind bars.
7: I feel like my wife, actually, and the Lord saved me. In the jury.
3: Alvin Ridley still lives in the same dilapidated home on the outskirts of town and still talks about restarting his television repair business. He visits Virginia's grave regularly, a privilege he enjoys because of the role science played in proving his innocence.
5: I guess he was a strange man. I understood him to be a hermit. I understood him not to have the social skills that the rest of society has. And unfortunately, I believe that had a great deal to do with the fact that he was tried. Fortunately, the truth went out, and he was acquitted.
6: If it hadn't been for this scientific evidence, the risk was so high that the local community prejudices and biases about Alvin Ridley and his years and years of strange behavior would have been difficult to overcome.
4: I think it's a story about how the system works, that someone has their right to make the state prove that they're guilty, prove that they did it beyond a reasonable doubt. And a fellow with just very modest resources was able to come in and prove that he was not guilty, establish that he was not guilty.
3: Within weeks of opening her medical clinic, Dr. Kathleen Holland had 7 infants who stopped breathing and had seizures severe enough to require emergency resuscitation in her office. Considerably more than what most pediatricians see in an entire year. When one of the children died, local health officials demanded answers. Kerrville, Texas is a quiet little community just an hour's drive from San Antonio. Although Kerrville is primarily a retirement community, Dr. Kathleen Holland saw a business opportunity. She opened what was only the 2nd pediatric clinic in Kerrville. Reed and Patty McClellan were excited by the prospect of a female pediatrician coming to town.
0: A lot of mothers do want to take their kids, particularly if it's a girl, to a female doctor. And this was a young doctor, progressive doctor, somebody that seemed to kind of breathe a little bit of fresh air into the medical community there and had training in the latest techniques.
3: The McClellan's daughter, Chelsea, was one of Dr. Holland's first patients when she opened her practice in 1982. Chelsea was 15 months old.
1: Chelsea arrived on the very first day of practice. Mom called reporting that she was breathing funny and had done so again previously 2 months ago.
3: Just moments after Dr. Holland finished the evaluation, Chelsea stopped breathing and had to be rushed by ambulance to the Sid Peterson Memorial Hospital. There, emergency room doctors revived Chelsea, but tests could not reveal what caused the incident. Just 1 month later, Chelsea visited Dr. Holland's office again, this time for a routine vaccination. After being given the shot, Chelsea stopped breathing, turned blue, and had a seizure. Once again, the child was rushed to Peterson Memorial Hospital, where she was stabilized. Later that day, Chelsea was taken by ambulance to San Antonio to be evaluated by specialists. Dr. Holland was following the ambulance in her own car. Along the way, Chelsea went into cardiac arrest. The ambulance pulled off the road so Dr. Holland could assist in the resuscitation.
1: I jumped into the ambulance and started doing CPR and asked them where the closest facility was, which was Comfort. And so we pulled into the closest facility. And unfortunately, she did not respond to all of the efforts to bring her back. And so after about 20 minutes or more in the hospital, as well as all of the efforts en route, she was pronounced dead.
3: The autopsy concluded that Chelsea died of cardiac arrest attributed to sudden infant death syndrome, which usually occurs in children under 1 year of age.
0: Chelsea had been premature and had some breathing problems at birth. But by all accounts, medical accounts, she had outgrown that problem. And SIDS is something that afflicts kids who are younger. I mean, certainly doctors can speak about that more authoritatively, but you know, generally you don't have kids dying of SIDS at the age of 15 months.
3: Over the next several weeks, Dr. Holland had more emergencies. A 5-month-old girl started choking and was unable to breathe, and she too had to be rushed to the hospital. A few days later, yet another child had a seizure which required emergency treatment. In the first month of practice, Dr. Holland had 7 children who suddenly and unexpectedly stopped breathing, had seizures, and required emergency hospitalization.
0: Some of them were indeed life-threatening. You know, had ambulances coming in on more than a weekly basis. That was totally astonishing. It was totally unprecedented in Kerrville, where they don't even have very many young families with children. So ultimately, other doctors who were just watching this blizzard of activity got very suspicious and started asking questions.
3: And those suspicions led medical investigators to reopen their inquiry into Chelsea McClellan's death.
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3: American on Purpose, Saturday on CNN.
4: In the first month of practice, Dr. Kathleen Holland had seven children who experienced seizures and breathing problems in her office, severe enough to require hospitalization. One of those patients, 15-month-old Chelsea McClellan, died of cardiac arrest on the way to the hospital. Administrators at Peterson Memorial Hospital asked Dr. Holland to attend a formal meeting to discuss the situation.
5: I was considered a prime suspect. And my practice obviously fell back as a result. It put a great strain on my marriage at the time. And financially, things were falling apart.
4: During the meeting, Dr. Holland reviewed each of the cases for the committee. She said all of the incidents could be explained by the children's medical histories.
6: Chelsea was born premature and had a history of breathing problems, even before coming to me.
4: One member of the committee asked Dr. Holland if she used the drug succinylcholine in her practice. Succinylcholine is a powerful muscle relaxant which can cause respiratory failure in large doses. It's so powerful, it's sometimes used in lethal injections for executions. Dr. Holland said she had a vial in her office, but had never used it. They also asked Dr. Holland if she trusted her employees. Dr. Holland said she did. That night, after office hours, Dr. Holland spoke with her nurse, Janine Jones. Dr. Holland described Jones's behavior that night as suspicious.
5: There was a lull in the conversation, and the next thing she said was, "Oh, by the way, I found that missing vial of succinylcholine." And I said, "What missing vial of succinylcholine?"
6: "I told you before. I lost a vial of succinylcholine and ordered a replacement for it, and I found the missing bottle, so now we have two vials."
4: Dr. Holland suspected it was more than a mere coincidence that her nurse mentioned the exact same drug doctors asked her about in the meeting. The next morning, Dr. Holland went to the refrigerator and found the two vials of succinylcholine. Both appeared to be full, but in one of the caps, she noticed two tiny needle marks.
5: And at that point in time, my whole world collapsed. And I remember being emotionally just in turmoil that morning. Just absolutely in turmoil.
4: Dr. Holland immediately turned the vials over to the authorities.
7: Dr. Holland was within our circle of suspicion. Dr. Holland was very defensive in our investigation because she felt that, as a captain of the ship, so to speak, that she was responsible for this child's death. And bear in mind, at that time, she was anticipating a flood of lawsuits from the parents.
4: Janine Jones was also under suspicion. Jones was a 33-year-old licensed vocational nurse divorced with two children who had come to Kerrville after leaving a job in a pediatric intensive care unit in San Antonio. The two vials of succinylcholine were sent to the forensic lab for testing. Although the vial with the two needle holes appeared to be full, tests indicated that 80% of the vial had been filled with water. A large dose of succinylcholine could have caused Chelsea McClellan's death. Unfortunately, it was considered to be untraceable.
7: It's the type of drug that after injection into the body, it rapidly disappears and it's not traceable in its original form, because succinylcholine is made up of succinic acid and choline, which are natural elements in the human body.
4: And without hard scientific evidence, all investigators had were Dr. Holland's suspicions and Janine Jones' denials.
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1: District Attorney Ron Sutton was beginning to suspect that 15-month-old Chelsea McClellan and some of the other children in Dr. Holland's pediatric clinic had been intentionally injected with succinylcholine, a powerful muscle relaxant.
2: Every child who is of a non-talking age that came into this clinic with a potentially serious medical problem suddenly had a seizure.
1: A vial of succinylcholine in Dr. Holland's office appeared to be full, but had two needle holes in the cap and had been refilled with water. The prime suspect was Dr. Holland's nurse, Janine Jones, since she was in the ambulance with Chelsea McClellan when she went into cardiac arrest and died. While all this was going on in Kerrville, there were similar suspicions about Janine Jones in San Antonio. Just 1 year earlier, death rates rose dramatically in the pediatric intensive care unit at Bexar County Hospital while Janine Jones was working there. Dr. Vincent DeMaio, the chief medical examiner for Bexar County, heard suspicions about Janine Jones from some of his medical colleagues.
3: After a while, it became common knowledge, and it became a kind of a morbid joke that if you were going to have deaths in the pediatric care unit, it was always on the shift that Janine Jones was working.
1: Dr. DeMaio passed this information on to Deputy District Attorney Nick Rothy, who discovered that the death rates dropped as soon as Janine Jones left the hospital.
4: We could tell that when Jones left, those peak numbers dropped immediately. The month she left, the day after she left, things just leveled out and stayed level. They were level going in and then just peaked right there.
1: Officials in San Antonio called in the Centers for Disease Control in Atlanta, Georgia, the premier medical investigation agency in the world. Dr. Gregory Istrie was the epidemiologist assigned to analyze the death rates in the intensive care unit.
5: The fact that the deaths appear to have been declining in the late 1970s, in 1980, early 1981, and then seemed to go up again in 1981-82. And the fact that that increase was almost exclusively on the evening shift or in the evening hours made us think that there really was something unusual that was going on there.
1: The rise in the intensive care death rates coincided with the dates Janine Jones worked there, and Jones worked the 3-to-11 shift. But there were more than 200 individuals who passed through the pediatric intensive care unit. Doctors, nurses, aides, ward clerks, therapists, technicians, and medical residents. Dr. Istrie began his investigation by assigning each employee a number. He charted which of the 200 individuals were on duty at the time of the 30 suspicious deaths and the 50 or so unexplained medical emergencies.
5: Nurse 32 had a significant and quite extraordinarily high risk of deaths to patients when Nurse 32 was working compared to when Nurse 32 was not working. In fact, that risk was 10 times higher.
1: And the identity of Nurse number 32?
5: Nurse 32 was Janine Jones.
1: Prosecutors found evidence that supervisors in the intensive care unit strongly suspected Janine Jones was somehow involved in these mysterious deaths.
2: So they conducted a study, began to focus on Janine Jones, but decided what to do would be to eliminate the LVNs from the staff and only staff the unit with registered nurses, thus getting Janine out of the picture. Dr. Holland asked hospital staff down there if Janine would be a good choice for her to ask to come to Kerrville with her, and they said yes, that she would be a good choice and a good nurse for her. Therefore, San Antonio got rid of Janine, sent her to Kerrville.
1: The suspicious deaths in the intensive care unit stopped after Janine Jones left, and the incidents mysteriously resurfaced in the medical practice where Jones was next employed.
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0: Portable dentures and implants. That's what we do.
1: Prosecutors were convinced that 15-month-old Chelsea McClellan had been murdered by an intentional injection of succinylcholine, a powerful muscle relaxant. But they had no way to prove it, since there were no toxicology tests sensitive enough to find succinylcholine in the human body. But prosecutors heard about a forensic scientist in Philadelphia, Dr. Frederick Readers, who was conducting research on drugs like succinylcholine. Chelsea McClellan's autopsy samples were sent to Dr. Readers, who took them to the Karolinska Institute in Sweden. There, an experimental protocol permitted Chelsea's tissues to be analyzed with gas chromatography. This process heats and separates the various molecules in the samples, then measures the speed at which they separate from one another. In a scientific first, traces of succinylcholine were discovered in Chelsea McClellan's embalmed tissues.
2: We have the hypothesis of our finding that we are reasonably certain that this child was administered succinylcholine at or around the time of her death, or at or around the time of her onset of the symptoms and signs that then led to her death.
1: Janine Jones was charged with the murder of Chelsea McClellan and pleaded not guilty. Prosecutors believe that Janine Jones first injected Chelsea McClellan with succinylcholine in the examining room while Dr. Holland was busy with Chelsea's mother, and later injected Chelsea again in the ambulance, causing her death. The discovery of succinylcholine in Chelsea McClellan's tissues, the diluted vial with the needle holes found in Dr. Holland's office, and the fact that Janine Jones was alone with each of the infants at the time of their seizures all told a story.
3: The last witness, I believe, that testified in the Kerrville case in Georgetown testified that she went up to Janine standing outside of Sid Peterson Hospital. And Janine had said, you know, what this place needs, or at some point she said this, that what this place needs is a pediatric intensive care unit. And obviously she would want to be the head nurse. And this other person said, I think it was another nurse, said, well, but Janine, we don't have any critically ill children like that out here. And Janine said, yes, you do. You just need to go out and find them.
1: On February 16th, 1984, Janine Jones was found guilty of the murder of Chelsea McClellan by injection of succinylcholine and was sentenced to 99 years in prison. In a later trial, Janine Jones was also convicted of one count of injury to a child while working at Bexar County Hospital in San Antonio, specifically for injecting an infant with 22,000 units of heparin, a near fatal dose. For that crime, Janine Jones was sentenced to an additional 60 years in prison.
3: What had happened, what Janine was doing, was injecting these children with a drug called heparin, and which is a blood thinner. And because it's a blood thinner, these children's little wounds wouldn't coagulate. And consequently, they started oozing blood from all these stick marks.
1: Janine Jones began creating havoc in the intensive care unit in San Antonio because of what prosecutors believe was her contempt for some of the doctors and registered nurses who worked there.
3: But she was still an LVN. She didn't have the education they had, and she wasn't going to go as far as they were going to go. And I think she resented that.
1: And when Janine Jones left San Antonio, she continued her rampage in Kerrville.
4: There's so many people that could have indeed stopped Janine Jones at some point, could have done the right thing and failed to do it. And it's really a story about the medical bureaucracy. It's a story about medical politics. It's a story about institutions that fail to do what they should do for all the wrong reasons, that are afraid of bad publicity and scandal and litigation. And so allow Janine Jones to go off and harm kids in Kerrville and murder Chelsea McClellan. That's what makes it a truly tragic tale.
1: Despite a broken marriage, numerous lawsuits, and near bankruptcy, Dr. Holland stayed in Kerrville, Texas, to rebuild her practice. She says it has taken years to regain the trust of the community.
5: I found myself at rock bottom. But I knew I hadn't participated in that crime. And I knew that. And I knew God knew that. And I just made a decision that I wasn't going to quit and I wasn't going to leave. I had nothing to run from.

0: could identify these men?
1: A prostitute told police that some local drug dealers may have killed someone in her basement. But police could find no evidence of violence in the home. The only clue investigators found was a piece of used chewing gum. Scientists wondered whether it would help solve the mystery. Easton, Pennsylvania is the first city you come to when driving from New York City on the new Interstate Highway, Route 78. By day, Easton proudly displays its picturesque downtown and colonial-era architecture. But by night, drug dealers stroll the streets, since they can make more money than in New York City.
2: They can do better here. Less competition, maybe not as a violent scene as in New York and New Jersey, and so it's been a magnet and easy access.
1: And with the drug traffic has come an increase in violence. On August 5th, 1996, a prostitute, Kathy Sagusti, ran to her neighbor's home saying she'd been stabbed in the arm by two local drug dealers.
3: Kathy Sagusti, she was known to us from some prostitution arrest, and one of our other local PDs had also had her on some credit card matters. She was basically a crack cocaine addict who was doing prostitution and petty crimes to support her habit.
1: Sagusti identified her attackers as 19-year-old Corey Mayweather and 20-year-old Kwame Henry. Sagusti said they had been doing drugs together, and she was stabbed in the arm after a minor dispute. And during her interview, Sagusti reluctantly told police another story about an incident that happened in her home just 1 week earlier. She said these same two drug dealers, Corey Mayweather and Kwame Henry, along with a third man, Stanley Obas, came to her home with a 19-year-old woman, Mataron Smith. Smith was a drug runner, whom the men suspected of stealing $2,000 worth of cocaine. After they took Smith to the basement, Sagusti heard Smith cry. Sagusti admitted she was using drugs at the time and never saw what happened. But she believed that Smith had been murdered. She said the three men later carried a large box from her basement.
3: As we canvassed the neighborhood, we wound up finding some people at a local business. Some secretaries were looking out the window and they saw three black males carrying a large heavy box and really struggling with it.
1: But police were suspicious for a number of reasons. First, they could find no traces of blood or evidence of violence in Kathy Sagusti's basement. And second, they could find no record of any 19-year-old woman by the name of Mataron Smith. When police arrested Corey Mayweather for the stabbing of Kathy Sagusti, he denied any knowledge of Mataron Smith or her whereabouts. Without a body or any corroborating forensic evidence, all police had to go on were the suspicions of an admitted drug user.
4: Welcome to Paradise.
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0: damp inside the dead house at the time. There was a very foul odor of decomposition. There was thousands of flies flying around and several thousand maggots that were crawling over the floor and over the body.
1: One hand was wrapped with twine, an apparent restraining device. The victim's pants were down around her ankles. She was about 5'2" and approximately 110 pounds. The newspapers that covered the body were many weeks old and were no help in identifying the time of death. The vault had been bolted from the outside, which provided some important information about the possible cause of death.
0: She could not have put herself in the dead house and then put a bolt on the outside of the door. So we knew that she had to have been placed there by someone else.
2: The manner of death was a homicidal violence, that she certainly didn't die from an accident or natural causes. It was some act of homicide. But we could not say whether her throat was cut because the throat area had been eaten away by maggot infestation, and there was no way to give an opinion. We couldn't say whether she was stabbed. We couldn't say whether she was strangled.
1: Police assumed the body was that of Mataron Smith. The 19-year-old drug runner Kathy Sagusti suspected had been murdered in her house. But forensic tests quickly dispel that notion. This victim was much younger than 19 years old. An analysis of her teeth indicated she was in early puberty.
3: I believe she was 13. We were able to tell from the level of eruption of certain teeth that, you know, that was consistent with somebody who might have been 13 at the time.
1: To find out when the victim died, scientists turned to the only evidence they had, the insects that were on the dead body.
4: Some of the species of flies will be found almost immediately after death, within a matter of seconds to a matter of a few minutes after death. They'll be laying eggs within the first 2 hours, 3 hours after death, given the adequate environmental conditions.
1: Dr. Haskell discovered that the larvae on the body were third stage. When he allowed some of these larvae to develop into full maturity, he discovered that the species was Pharmia regina, otherwise known as the black blowfly, a species common in rural areas during the summer. If Dr. Haskell could determine how long the larvae had been on the body, he would know when the victim died. But temperature and weather conditions can affect insect development and must be taken into account.
4: If we have temperatures in the 80s or 90s or pushing 100, those maggots will grow and develop very, very fast. So it is critical to have the weather information to evaluate, to see whether that growth and development is slow, medium, or fast.
1: Dr. Haskell researched local temperatures in the weeks and months preceding discovery of the body. He also needed to calculate the difference between the outside temperatures and those inside the vault, which were much cooler. So he took temperature readings inside the vault and correlated them with the outside temperatures. With these calculations, and knowing the larvae were in their third stage of development, Dr. Haskell estimated that blowflies deposited their eggs on the dead body between July 27th and the 29th. This was the same time Kathy Sagusti suspected the murder took place in her basement. But if the victim wasn't 19-year-old Mataron Smith, who was she?
5: TuneIn's How To, a brief look at all the special functions and things you might not know we have.
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0: When police discovered the decomposed body of a young woman in a deserted cemetery vault, they had few clues to her identity. An analysis of the victim's teeth revealed she was just 13 years old. Police conducted a nationwide computer search on all missing 13-year-old black females who were 5'2" and 110 pounds. The name, Richeza Williams, was one of the matches. Richeza Williams was a runaway from a middle-class family in Long Island, New York, and was reported missing by her family a few weeks earlier. When her dental records were compared to the teeth of the victim, there were similarities.
1: It was a difficult situation, but fortunately, she had some chipping of her upper front teeth, and we noticed that when we examined the remains, that there was also chipping on the upper front teeth, and they matched up remarkably well. And her conclusion was, within a high degree of dental certainty, that that individual was Richeza Williams.
2: Yeah, we're here for some follow-up questions about the other day.
0: When Kathy Sagusti was shown the photograph of Richeza Williams, she confirmed that she was the woman she knew as 19-year-old Mataron Smith. Williams had changed her age and identity after she ran away from home.
3: Didn't hear from.
0: For Sandra Taylor, Richeza's teacher and Girl Scout leader, news of her death came as a shock.
4: I had no idea that she would eventually go somewhere and pose to be 19 instead of 13. Richeza was an exceptionally beautiful young girl, friendly to everybody, people she knew, people she didn't know.
0: After Richeza finished grade school, she didn't attend middle school regularly. Her father died. Richeza started to rebel and became a discipline problem.
4: I had a conversation with Richeza myself, and I told her, you must go to school, and if she did not, I was going to have her move in with me, and I would see that she went there.
0: Instead, Richeza Williams got involved running drugs between New York and Pennsylvania, which is how she met Corey Mayweather, Kwame Henry, and Stanley Obos. Kathy Sagusti said that Mayweather and Henry accused Richeza of stealing some cocaine, and that Stanley Obos prevented Sagusti from going downstairs. Over the next several hours, Mayweather and Henry took several items from the kitchen before returning to the basement.
5: Miss Sagusti could not tell us what happened down there, but she did hear sounds of crying from Richeza, don't do this to me, you know. She heard sort of like slapping around, and that this young girl was pleading with them to stop.
0: A search of Sagusti's home corroborated parts of her story. Several kitchen utensils tested positive for human enzymes, leading to speculation that they were used as implements of torture. Hairs consistent with Richeza Williams were also found in the basement.
5: Well, the case was a circumstantial evidence case, really, from the outset. Although we had Kathleen Sagusti, who was able to tell us that she knew the three men, that she saw Richeza Williams in her home on about this time frame, end of July time frame, no one could actually say what happened in that basement.
0: With no forensic evidence connecting the three men to Richeza Williams' murder, police returned to the cemetery vault a few weeks after the body was discovered. With screens, they sifted through all the debris on the floor of the vault. They found something unusual, a used piece of chewing gum.
6: It had been there probably for 10 days or so, maybe even 15 days before we found it. So when we found it, it was hard as a rock and wound up being very well preserved.
0: The gum was red and about an inch and a half long. It was completely dried out and appeared to have the imprint of teeth marks. There was more news for investigators. Corey Mayweather had more than just a drug habit. He had a habit of constantly chewing Big Red brand gum and carried packs of it wherever he went. Police also remembered he was chewing Big Red gum when they questioned him about Richeza Williams' murder. The question now was whether it would work as evidence.
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6: The used piece of chewing gum found in the burial vault near Richeza Williams' body was the only piece of evidence that could tie Corey Mayweather and his two accomplices to the murder. The gum was sent for DNA testing to see if it contained saliva that could be matched to one of the suspects. But almost immediately, investigators realized they had made a mistake. The DNA test required scientists to remove a piece of the gum which would alter or destroy the teeth marks. Fortunately, investigators retrieved the gum before DNA testing started and sent it instead to a forensic odontologist for analysis. Preserving the gum without altering it presented a daunting challenge to Dr. Dennis Asen.
7: I think the problem that faced me at that time is, how do we make a copy of this chewing gum without distorting the evidence, without destroying the evidence?
6: After freezing the chewing gum, Dr. Asen attempted to make a copy by mixing together a plastic derivative known as an alginate. He placed the alginate mixture into a mold and then placed the frozen piece of gum on top of it. When he removed the frozen gum, it left an impression in the mold, essentially a negative copy. Into that impression, he injected a substance called a polyvinyl, which hardens quickly but remains flexible. This process produces a permanent, virtually indestructible duplicate, what's known as an exemplar of the piece of gum found at the crime scene. The next step was to compare that exemplar with a cast of Corey Mayweather's teeth. As if trying to match a piece of a jigsaw puzzle, he ran the exemplar over the cast and found a perfect match. Dr. Asen believes that the gum fell from Mayweather's mouth when he carried Richeza Williams' body into the vault. Spitting it out would have distorted the bite marks. Prosecutors believe that the men brought Richeza Williams to Sagusti's home to confront her about the missing cocaine. While in the basement, the men tortured her with various items they found in the kitchen. The lack of blood in the basement told investigators that Richeza Williams most likely had been strangled. Williams' body was undoubtedly inside the large cardboard box the three men carried from Sagusti's basement as they headed in the direction of the nearby cemetery. But Corey Mayweather's mistake was the chewing gum that accidentally fell from his mouth as he carried Richeza Williams' body into the cemetery vault, proving he was inside the vault when the body was dumped. The insect activity on the body told forensic scientists when Richeza Williams had been murdered, which coincided with the date Kathy Sagusti last saw Williams in her home. The blowfly larvae, the chewing gum, and Sagusti's testimony all pointed to Corey Mayweather as the murderer.
8: I don't think he gave up until the bite mark evidence came back. That's really kind of what sunk his boat. They hired their own expert who basically came to the same conclusion we did. He had some very unique dentition and sold the case.
6: The decision not to test the gum for DNA until after the dental analysis was a huge break for investigators. DNA tests conducted later on the gum for saliva were inconclusive. Had the DNA testing been done first, the dental impressions would have been destroyed, and prosecutors would have lost the only positive forensic evidence against Corey Mayweather. In October of 1998, Corey Mayweather pleaded guilty to first-degree murder and avoided the death sentence. He was sentenced to life in prison. He also implicated his two accomplices. Kwame Henry was not apprehended until several years later in Trinidad and was also sentenced to life in prison. Stanley Obos has never been apprehended and is still at large. Those who investigated this case were gratified by the outcome, but are still haunted by the fate of a beautiful 13-year-old girl who strayed despite the best efforts of family and friends.
8: You know, kids just get rather strong-headed, sometimes way ahead of their years, and unfortunately she got in way over her head, and she's a person who'll never have a second chance to, right her mistakes.
9: Since this tragedy happened, believe you me, I have put this into my curriculum, and I talk about it in classroom, and I talk about it in chapel service with the children to let them know when you leave here, you have to beware of wolves in sheep clothing, and the Bible speaks of that. So I have to let them know what had happened in this situation so that it won't happen again.
6: At the age of 12, this young man's testimony helped convict the man who murdered his mother. 5 years later, discrepancies in the autopsy led him to question if the murdered woman really was his mother. If it wasn't, an innocent man had been sent to prison. This well-manicured neighborhood in Mansfield, Ohio, was home to one of the most successful doctors in town. Dr. John Boyle, known as Jack to family and friends, had built up a thriving medical practice in Mansfield that was the envy of his colleagues.
10: He had what the investigators called the largest medical practice in Richland County. One out of 13 people, and we have 130,000 people living in Richland County, used Dr. Boyle as their physician.
6: Jack and his wife Noreen had been married for more than 20 years. Noreen enjoyed the status they had achieved in the community.
11: She was one who liked to kind of maybe put on some airs, and she was very interested in social status and I think was concerned about what people thought of her.
6: The couple had two children, a 12-year-old son, Collier, and a 2.5-year-old daughter, Elizabeth, whom they adopted from Taiwan. From outward appearances, they appeared to be a happy family. But Jack Boyle had a not-so-well-kept secret. Jack was having numerous sexual affairs with other women. Noreen knew about Jack's affairs, but according to friends, looked the other way in an effort to keep the family together. But it wasn't long until Collier was old enough to figure things out for himself. Especially after seeing his father kiss another woman romantically. For Noreen, this was a last straw, and she filed for divorce. Jack Boyle had been planning to move his medical practice to Erie, Pennsylvania, about 3 hours away. He asked Noreen to join him there to make a fresh start. On New Year's Day in 1990, Noreen Boyle missed a lunch date with her best friend, who called police to report her missing. Collier Boyle and his grandmother told investigators that Noreen and Jack had an argument on New Year's Eve, and that Noreen left home after the argument. Dr. Boyle's mother said Jack left after breakfast for Erie, Pennsylvania, to work on the new home he had purchased. Noreen Boyle's friends were suspicious. They doubted that Noreen would ever leave home without her children. But Dr. Boyle had no history of domestic violence, and his mother said she heard nothing unusual or suspicious on the night Noreen disappeared. Days passed. There was no word from Noreen Boyle. People in Mansfield wondered if she'd left town to get away from her husband's infidelities, or if she was a victim of foul play.
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4: In January of 1990, Noreen Boyle, the pretty 44-year-old wife of a prominent physician in Mansfield, Ohio, had been reported missing. Family members said the couple argued on New Year's Eve, and Jack said Noreen left the home after the argument. But a neighbor who was awake that night said he didn't see anyone leave the Boyle residence between midnight and 4 o'clock in the morning. Police searched the Boyles' home, looking for evidence of violence.
5: When we arrived on Hawthorne Lane, we were fully staffed. We had lab coats. We went in to process the scene for the potential evidence of maybe a homicide happened. And when we got done, we pretty much just shrugged our shoulders and left.
4: The day after Noreen disappeared, Jack Boyle had driven to Erie, Pennsylvania, where he had planned to move his medical practice. When police looked into the couple's background, they discovered that Jack Boyle was a serial philanderer who had a number of extramarital relationships which were known to the entire family. In one instance, Collier saw his father kiss and hug a woman named Sherry Campbell, whom he introduced as his good friend.
6: Collier, this is Sherry.
7: Hi, nice to meet you. How are you?
8: Good, how are you?
4: What caught Collier's attention was that Sherry Campbell was wearing a ring that belonged to his mother.
9: That's a lowlife type of thing, was take his wife's jewelry, steal it from his wife, and then place it on his mistress's finger and acted like he bought that ring specifically for Sherry Campbell.
4: Just 6 weeks before Noreen Boyle disappeared, the couple had purchased a new home in Erie, Pennsylvania. But the signature on the purchase agreement was that of N. Sherry Boyle, which was not Noreen's middle name, and the description given by the real estate agent did not match Noreen Boyle.
10: The real estate agent described the young lady that was with Dr. Boyle as being pregnant and very young. And certainly that didn't resemble the photos that I had of Noreen.
4: Also suspicious was that Jack Boyle didn't negotiate the sales price. He agreed to pay the full asking price in exchange for the seller's promise to be out of the home by January 1st. David Messmore suspected that Boyle may have had a specific reason why he wanted to have possession of the Erie home by January 1st, and why he was making frequent trips there following his wife's disappearance. Messmore took a calculated risk and visited Collier Boyle at school so he could speak to the boy alone. Collier was even more forthcoming than he had been in earlier interviews.
8: My father walked down the hall.
10: Collier was awakened by a loud thump. Shortly after that, his father, he heard him walking down the hallway to his room. And He remembers his father opening the door and looking in at him for a long period of time.
6: And did anything happen the next day? Did he say anything to you the next morning?
8: Well, he told me Mom went on a little vacation.
4: And Collier had more information about his father's trips to Erie.
10: Collier also told me that after his father got back from that weekend in Erie, his shoulders and arms were very sore, and Collier had to rub liniment on him, which was unusual.
4: A check of local businesses revealed Jack Boyle had rented a jackhammer from the Easy Rental Center in Mansfield a few days before Noreen disappeared, and had also purchased a roll of indoor-outdoor carpet. The realtor who sold Dr. Boyle his new home told investigators that he asked some unusual questions about the property.
10: He said that, is there a chance that I could lower the floor in the basement because my kids like to play basketball downstairs?
9: So when we put together those two pieces of evidence that he wanted to lower the basement floor and he rented a jackhammer and his wife was missing,
4: investigators suspected that it was Dr. Boyle's mistress, Sherry Campbell, who signed Noreen Boyle's name to the sales agreement, and that Sherry Campbell was pregnant with Jack Boyle's baby. The next step was to look inside Dr. Boyle's new home.
11: We've been building chainsaws for...
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0: Just over 3 weeks after Noreen Boyle disappeared, police got a search warrant for Jack Boyle's new home in Erie, Pennsylvania. Investigators knew Dr. Boyle had rented a jackhammer a few days before his wife disappeared. And the Dr. Boyle had been making almost daily trips to Erie during the 3 weeks his wife had been missing. This is the police videotape of that search. In the garage, police found the new green indoor-outdoor carpeting Jack Boyle had recently purchased, but little else. From there, police checked the basement. The floor had recently been painted gray and new shelves installed at one end.
1: So as the technicians were on the floor and looking around, one of them went over to the wall of the basement and said, there's a little bit of new concrete. It's like a mortar or something. It's kind of soft.
0: Carefully, they dug a small hole. Beneath the freshly poured concrete was the nude, badly decomposed body of a middle-aged woman, her head covered with a plastic bag. She was wearing an expensive Rolex watch with Noreen Boyle's initials engraved on the back. The watch had stopped on December 31st, the day Noreen Boyle disappeared. To identify the body, a forensic odontologist compared the victim's teeth to dental x-rays of Noreen Boyle.
2: After he completed his work, he looked at those, made the comparisons, and actually in the morgue announced this is this person. He made the identification that the victim was, in fact, Noreen Boyle.
0: The autopsy concluded that Noreen Boyle was suffocated after she was struck on the head with a blunt object. Prosecutors now knew why Jack Boyle wanted to take possession of his new home earlier than the sellers originally wanted to vacate.
3: Because it was part of the murder plot to kill her on the early morning hours of December 31st, 1989, and he wanted to have a funeral place for the burial, and that was this new home that he wanted in before January 1st, 1990.
0: That plan also included the rental of the jackhammer and Dr. Boyle bringing his mother home so she could babysit while he disposed of the body. But prosecutors could find no evidence that the body was transported to Erie in Jack Boyle's car.
2: We did vacuum sweepings from all the cars. We tried to see if there was any association with a victim in the car that would not be normal. And there was really nothing that was drawn of any value from the analysis of the Bureau.
0: And the plastic bag found wrapped around Noreen's head did not contain any identifiable fingerprints. A couple of days later, investigators found over a ton of concrete chips in Mansfield, Ohio, on a deserted piece of property owned by a business associate of Dr. Boyle, who also happened to be the uncle of Sherry Campbell, Dr. Boyle's girlfriend.
3: And it was shaped up like you'd put dirt on top of a burial plot. It was actually molded and shaped, this concrete, as if somebody was buried underneath it.
0: And a witness reported seeing Dr. Boyle in his pickup truck near the place where the concrete chips were found. To find out whether the cement debris came from the basement floor in the Erie home, investigators took samples to Larry Picciatelli at CTL Engineering. Picciatelli performed what is called a petrographic analysis.
4: Based on our analysis, we were able to show that the sample that came out of that pile of concrete debris in Mansfield, Ohio, matched the sample that came out of the original basement floor slab in Erie, Pennsylvania, and therefore they were both from the same structure.
0: Prosecutors believed they had an open and shut case until a family member delivered a bombshell, the news that Noreen Boyle was still alive.
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1: Why don't you send me the...
2: On the night Noreen Boyle disappeared, she was on the telephone with a girlfriend when her husband Jack came home with his mother, who was visiting for the holidays.
1: Well, I guess Jack isn't going to murder me tonight because his mother is spending the night.
2: But prosecutors believe that was exactly Jack's plan, to murder Noreen that night while his mother was there so she could babysit the children as he got rid of the body. Also part of this plan was Jack taking possession of his new home by January 1st and the rental of the jackhammer. Sometime after midnight on New Year's Day, 1990, the Boyles argued, and Jack struck his wife on the head in their bedroom. He tied a plastic bag around her neck, wrapped her in a tarpaulin, and carried the body out to his car. Then Jack looked in on Collier to see if he might have heard anything. Collier said he pretended to be asleep. The next morning, Boyle drove his wife's body to his new home in Erie, Pennsylvania, 3 hours away. Boyle used the jackhammer to dig Noreen's grave, then filled the hole with newly mixed concrete. The indoor-outdoor carpeting was placed on top. He transported the concrete debris back to Mansfield to get rid of the evidence of the burial.
3: I think Dr. Boyle was theorizing that he was going to have a very successful practice. He was going to make a lot of money in Erie, Pennsylvania. He was going to move there. And he was going to have a girl that he had had a relationship with and was about to have a baby with at his side. He wanted to have his other two children with him, but he didn't want Noreen around.
4: I think John Boyle is somebody who has himself convinced he didn't do this, but I think that he's a pathological liar. I think that he had lied to people throughout his life. He lied to his wife about his girlfriends. He lied to his girlfriends about his other girlfriends. He lied to people about his military experience. I think he was such a good liar, he believed those lies.
2: Dr. Jack Boyle was charged with first-degree murder in the death of his wife. And the key witness against him was his own son, who told jurors of his father's infidelities.
5: I told her, I said, "Mom, please sit down." She says, "Why, Connor?" I said, "Just please sit down. There's something I have to tell you." And she said, "Okay." I said, "I think Daddy has a girlfriend."
2: Collier also told the jury what he heard from his parents' bedroom on the night his mother disappeared.
5: I heard a thud. A little.
6: Okay, could you describe this sound for
5: us? Okay, it was about this loud. And then about a minute and a half later, I heard a thud like this. It was even louder. And at that time, I was petrified. I was just scared.
7: We, the jury in this case...
2: The jury found Dr. Boyle guilty and sentenced him to life in prison without possibility of parole for 20 years. But the story doesn't end there. After the trial, Jack Boyle's brother said Noreen Boyle had called him on January 2nd, 1990, 2 days after her supposed murder. He said he wanted to testify at the trial, but had not been called. Maintaining his innocence from his prison cell, Jack Boyle also contended that the coroner had misidentified the victim.
8: There certainly are discrepancies that warrant a review of the autopsy, a very careful review of the autopsy, in particular because of the capital case. It's my personal opinion that the body is not that of Noreen.
2: To back up his claims, he pointed out discrepancies in the autopsy which described the body in the basement as having the wrong eye color, the wrong height, the wrong weight, described the victim as having no gallbladder, and with an intact appendix.
8: Noreen had an appendectomy. Appendices do not grow after they're removed. It just doesn't happen physiologically.
2: Joining him in the request for exhumation was his son Collier, who by this time was 16 years old. He too was concerned about the discrepancies in the autopsy. Now, almost 5 years later, he wanted to make sure it was his mother's body police found in the basement. The body was exhumed and tested using a mitochondrial DNA analysis, which confirmed what the prosecution always contended. The body was that of Noreen Boyle.
9: That was where he tried to poke a hole, and a major hole, in the prosecution's case. But forensic evidence actually backfired on him and showed conclusively that it was, in fact, Noreen Boyle.
2: The autopsy report did contain some factual errors, but in the end, DNA testing left no doubt and provided some closure for Collier Boyle. Scientific proof that his suspicions on the night his mother disappeared were, unfortunately, correct.
3: Well, I don't think there's ever any way to erase the hurt that's inside him. To have your father kill your mother is probably the most devastating thing that could ever happen to you. And so I think he's always going to suffer with that until hopefully time heals that and maybe puts that in the back of his mind instead of the forefront.
2: Two decades after Adolf Hitler terrorized Europe, a high-ranking religious figure in the United States, Archbishop Valerian Trifa, was embroiled in controversy. Romanian immigrants identified Archbishop Trifa as a man with a secret past, responsible for the murders of hundreds of Jews during the war. Trifa denied it. To see whether Trifa played a role in these horrific war crimes, the United States government looked for scientific proof.
10: Sir, could you confirm your name for me, please?
11: My name is Vira Trifa.
2: In 1950, a Romanian immigrant, Viorel Trifa, came to the United States to start a new life. Trifa told United States immigration officials that he was a victim of the Nazis during the war. He said that when he left his native Romania, he was taken prisoner by the German Gestapo. He said he was held at the Dachau concentration camp and was lucky to escape with his life. After the war, he said he struggled to survive, and then, like hundreds of thousands of refugees, came to America under the Displaced Persons Act.
12: The Displaced Persons Act was a statute enacted by the U.S. Congress and signed by the president in 1948 that had the noble purpose of rescuing victims of persecution in Europe who were languishing in the so-called DP camps and resettling them in the United States, where life would be better.
2: This is a copy of one of the forms Trifa filled out for entry into this country. In this official account of his treatment by the Germans, he says he was a political prisoner held by the Gestapo. In 1957, Trifa was granted U.S. citizenship. Trifa had strong ties to the Romanian Orthodox Church, and after coming to the United States, he was ordained a priest and quickly rose up through the church ranks. Trifa became Archbishop of the Diocese of Detroit and took the religious name Valerian. But soon, a cloud of suspicion and controversy surrounded Archbishop Trifa. Some of the Romanian immigrants in his church thought they recognized Trifa from their years in Romania. They said that a man named Trifa had been an ardent follower of Adolf Hitler during the war, and that Trifa was a leader of the Iron Guard, a pro-Nazi group in Romania.
12: The Iron Guard was the largest of the fascist movements in Romania. It was violent, it was anti-Semitic, it was the equivalent of the Nazi movement in Romania.
2: This picture shows an Iron Guard rally during the early years of World War II. The similarities to Nazism, the salute, the uniforms are clearly evident. And like the Nazis, the Iron Guard was also anti-Semitic. And like Hitler, the Iron Guard encouraged violence against the Jews and against others they perceived as enemies. Archbishop Trefa adamantly denied he had ever been a member of the Iron Guard. If the charge was true, it meant Trefa had lied to U.S. immigration officials. And it also meant that a high-profile religious leader in the United States was in fact a Nazi war criminal.
13: When the tornado crossed...
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Romanian immigrants living in the United States identify

0: Department of Justice prosecutor Eli Rosenbaum reads one of the news accounts.
1: Perhaps the most horrifying single episode of the pogrom was the quote-unquote kosher butchering last Wednesday night of more than 200 Jews in the municipal slaughterhouse. The Jews, who had been rounded up after several hours of Iron Guard raids, were put into several trucks and carried off to the slaughterhouse. There, the green shirts, he means the Iron Guardists, forced them to undress and led them to the chopping blocks, where they cut their throats in a horrible parody of the traditional Jewish methods of slaughtering fowl and livestock.
0: Romanian immigrants told U.S. authorities that Viorel Trifa was also the editor of the Iron Guard newspaper, Libertatea, which also called for violence against Jews.
2: Trifa's role, as far as the pogrom was concerned, was one of a propagandist, one of an advocate of anti-Semitic hatred, one of an inciter whose writings created an atmosphere in which this kind of violence not only became permissible and acceptable, but encouraged.
0: The U.S. government now faced a dilemma. Was there any way of finding out whether Archbishop Trifa was a past member of the Iron Guard? The only apparent evidence against Trifa was the decades-old memories of his fellow Romanian immigrants.
1: All of these cases were and are among the most challenging ones that anyone in law enforcement could ever imagine confronting. All of these cases involve crimes that took place long ago, decades earlier. It's difficult enough to prove a mugging that took place yesterday.
0: But one Romanian refugee, a New York dentist named Charles Kramer, refused to let the case die. Kramer's relatives were among the Jews killed at the hands of Romania's Iron Guard, and he vowed to bring Archbishop Trifa to justice. For 20 years, he petitioned the U.S. government to examine the case. In 1973, the Department of Justice officially opened an investigation into whether Archbishop Trifa had played a role in murdering Jews during World War II. U.S. prosecutors approached the West German government for assistance. The Germans kept meticulous records during the war, and in their archives, investigators found 22 postcards written by a man named Trifa, who had been a member of the Iron Guard. Whoever wrote the postcards was no concentration camp survivor. The writer was a guest of the Nazi government and spent the war years in relative comfort.
2: They essentially describe what he's doing during the day, if he's seen a movie, what the weather's like. Very normal, mundane type of stuff that an individual at peace, without much fear of his life, might write to his comrades while on a vacation.
0: The cards were signed by Viorel Trifa. If they were written by the man known in the United States as Archbishop Valerian Trifa, the archbishop had lied to immigration officials. Forensic scientists looked for some way to prove that Archbishop Valerian Trifa had written these postcards.
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0: For decades, rumors circulated that Archbishop Valerian Trifa, a high-ranking religious figure in the Romanian Orthodox Church in the United States, was once a member of Romania's Iron Guard, a pro-Nazi group that encouraged the murder of hundreds of Jews during World War II. Archbishop Trifa denied he was a member. But when U.S. government officials found 22 postcards allegedly written by Trifa from Germany during the war, they asked document examiner Gideon Epstein to conduct a handwriting analysis.
1: No two people have ever been found to have the same handwriting. Not twins, not identical twins. Handwriting is composed of motor, muscular, and nervous movements of the body, all working together. And it becomes habitual and unique and individual almost from the point of time when people start to write.
0: Epstein spent months comparing signatures on the postcards with samples of Archbishop Trifa's known signatures, like this one from an official church document.
1: The whole forensic concept is that you're comparing something that's disputed against something that's known. And handwriting is basically the same thing. We have usually a document or a writing that's disputed, and then we have writings that are known. And the question is, did the person who make the known make the disputed?
0: Epstein noticed that the writings in all cases were done with extreme speed, or what is called fluency. So-called fluent writers have wide variations in how they write, and those variations are almost always the same, no matter how often they're repeated.
1: But to try to simulate or copy the style of a writer that has a great deal of variation, and to be able to simulate that variation at the same speed and the rhythm and fluency with all of the unconscious habits that the writer has, it's an impossibility.
0: After months of analysis, Gideon Epstein reached his conclusion. There was no doubt the writer of the German postcards was Valerian Trifa. This was proof that Trifa lied to immigration authorities, but he vowed to fight any deportation. Prosecutors were concerned. Their only solid evidence was the handwriting analysis and eyewitness identifications that were more than 30 years old. But looking at a blow-up photo of one of the postcards, investigators saw what they thought might be a clue. The card had only a return address, apparently just an update on where the writer was living. On a large blank space, investigators saw what they thought might be a fingerprint. They petitioned the West German government for the actual postcard and were denied. The West Germans did not want the postcard damaged, and in the 1970s, the powders used to detect fingerprints would have permanently altered the card. The case stalled for years.
2: I believe that the Immigration Service felt that the case was just too difficult. They couldn't handle it.
0: What brought the case back to life was a new piece of forensic technology, the laser. In the 1970s, researchers discovered that laser beams react with the oils that form fingerprints, causing the prints literally to glow or luminesce. The procedure was non-invasive. In other words, a print, if it existed, could be taken from the German postcard without damaging it. In 1982, the West Germans brought the postcard to FBI headquarters in Washington, D.C. to be examined with laser technology. But there were a number of problems. Investigators were not even sure the postcard contained a print. And so much time had passed since the postcard was written, there were questions about whether the finger oils that might be present would be visible, even with laser technology.
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0: your doctor about Tremfya.
1: In 1982, the U.S. government's investigation of Valerian Trifa, the Romanian Archbishop of Detroit, was coming to a head. Prosecutors suspected that Trifa had lied about his involvement in the murder of hundreds of Jews during World War II. Trifa said they had the wrong man, that Trifa was a common name in Romania, and that it was another man named Trifa who had been the member of the pro-Nazi Iron Guard movement. The case came down to one postcard signed by VRL Trifa in Germany during World War II. Forensic scientists suspected that it may contain a fingerprint. If a print was found and it matched Archbishop Valerian Trifa, there would be solid proof that he had lied about his past. Analyst Ron Capacco put the card under a diffused laser beam. The laser light reacts with human finger oils to reveal prints. But in this case, the card was more than 40 years old, and there were questions about whether anything would be found. Capacco, examining the card through orange-filtered goggles that eliminate all sources of light other than the laser, was surprised at what he saw. A clear print, glowing on a blank area of the postcard. Despite the age of the postcard, it had absorbed enough finger oil to form a clear print. The question was whether the fingerprint on the postcard was the fingerprint of Archbishop Trifa. Capacco photographed the print on the postcard. In this photo, the print, a left thumbprint, can be clearly identified. Investigators now went to the document Trifa entered the U.S. with in 1950. At that time, he was fingerprinted. The thumbprint of that document was compared with the thumbprint taken from the postcard. It was a perfect match. The prints on both documents were the left thumbprint of Valerian Trifa.
2: The ultimate proof is a latent fingerprint. There is no known way to fabricate a latent fingerprint in a way that is undetectable.
1: This 40-year-old print is the oldest latent print ever detected by any law enforcement agency in the world.
3: Well, the postcard was a very important piece of evidence because not only were we able to identify his handwriting that he denied making, but also the thumbprint was identified as his. And there is no better form of personal identification than to have both the fingerprint and the handwriting of an individual identified on the same piece of evidence.
1: There was no way he could have known it, but the postcard he so casually sent in 1942 would seal his fate some 40 years later.
4: They went for the fingerprint to see if they could get it. Prosecutors always want to have the most proof available on hand.
1: When informed of the thumbprint match, Archbishop Trifa surrendered his citizenship. For Romanian refugees like Dr. Charles Kramer, who had lost relatives at the hands of Trifa's Iron Guard, the 40-year wait for justice was a long one.
5: I would have been much more satisfied if the trial went on continuously, exposed this murderer with all the crimes that he committed, and let the people at large know that a man that changed the gun for the cross does not belong in the United States.
1: For 2 years, no other country was willing to accept Trifa. In 1984, Portugal agreed to take him in. After a youth spent as a fascist leader and adulthood spent as a religious figure hoping to escape his past, Valerian Trifa ended his days as an exile, dying in Portugal in 1987. Though decades had passed since Hitler and his henchmen terrorized Europe, the traces they left behind provided lasting evidence bearing witness to their crimes.
2: We don't have a murder weapon. We don't have a body. What we have is paper. It's paper that survives to bring these people to justice. Some with fingerprints, some without. Really speak volumes about the crimes that were committed by Trefa and by others. And it's those documents that survive, even though the victims didn't survive, the documents survive to make these prosecutions possible.
1: When a popular high school teacher was found dead of a gunshot wound, investigators believed it was an accident.
6: This is January 29th.
1: But an audio tape recorded by the victim just 3 days before his death raised serious questions that required answers. Historic Durham, North Carolina is both a big city and a small town. Best known as the home of Duke University and its world-famous medical center. But it is also a close-knit southern community where families stay for generations. At Durham High School, Russell Steger was a popular baseball coach and driver's education teacher, a man respected by faculty and students alike. Jennifer Joyner was one of Russ Steger's students.
7: All the kids who needed advice or needed someone to talk with about their problems, Coach Steger, his door was always open, and he just meant a lot to the kids there.
1: After college, Russ Steger married his high school sweetheart, Jo Lynn.
8: Russ was a very gentle, compassionate, caring, full of life human being. He embraced life. He had a very tender heart.
1: Unfortunately, Steger wasn't as successful in his personal life as he was in his professional life. After 4 years of marriage, Russ and Jo Lynn divorced. Less than a year later, Russ married a 31-year-old widow, Barbara Ford. He adopted her two sons, Brian and Jason.
9: He took in Barbara's sons as his own. He loved them, he cared for them, and treated them like they were his own sons.
1: Barbara worked as a secretary at Duke University Medical Center. Russ continued to teach and coach. He worked weekends in the National Guard, and with his new wife, Barbara, taught Sunday school in their church. By all outward appearances, Russ and Barbara Steger lived a storybook life. But all that changed in the early morning hours of February 1st, 1988. Just as the night shift was ending, police got an emergency call of a shooting at the Steger home. Russ Steger was found sprawled on his bed with a bullet wound to the back of his head. He died 3 hours later in the hospital.
10: She kept making the comment, I kept telling him about those damn guns.
1: Barbara Steger said that Russ slept with a .25 caliber pistol under his pillow because of some recent burglaries in the neighborhood. Just before dawn, Barbara said she was awakened when one of her sons went into the bathroom. Barbara was worried that Russ might mistake her son for a prowler. So she tried to remove the pistol from underneath Russ's pillow. When she did, the gun accidentally fired, shooting Russ in the back of the head. The death was ruled an accidental shooting.
11: When I first heard it, I couldn't believe it. I was like, no, not Coach Steger.
12: He was a great coach and everything. When I heard on the news, I felt sorry in my heart.
1: History had unfortunately repeated itself in a bizarre coincidence. Barbara's first husband had died in a shooting accident, too. He was cleaning his .25 caliber pistol when it accidentally went off, shooting himself in the chest. Barbara Steger was now a widow once more because of a shooting mishap.
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3: A few hours after Russ Steger's death, Detective Rick Buchanan went to the Steger home to ask some routine questions.
4: Good morning.
3: When he got there, Barbara Steger's father was removing the bloody sheets, pillow, and bedspread. Since the death had been ruled accidental, the bedding was not considered evidence. It was Buchanan's first interview with Barbara Steger.
5: She was a little withdrawn, perhaps, but she was not overly friendly. She was not boohooing all the way through the interview.
3: Barbara Steger repeated her account of her husband's death, saying the gun went off accidentally as she pulled it from under her husband's pillow. She told Buchanan that her 9 years of marriage to Russ had been happy, that he was a great father to her two young boys.
5: Something wasn't right. I couldn't put my finger on it. I didn't know exactly what it was. But it still wasn't enough to indicate anything other than an accidental shooting.
3: The news of Russ Steger's death was particularly troubling to his first wife, Jo Lynn.
6: My reaction was, it was no accident. And that's what I said to my parents. And I remember my dad said, you can't know that it was no accident. You can suspect, but you can't know. And I said, no, I know that it was no accident.
3: Jo Lynn wrote a letter to police because Russ often confided in her. Russ told her that Barbara removed large sums of money from their bank account and that he suspected Barbara was having sexual affairs with other men. He had once caught her kissing another man in a parking lot. When investigators looked into Barbara Steger's background, they learned some surprising information about her first marriage.
7: Her first husband had died in bed and was killed at the business end of a .25 caliber pistol. And so now we have a lady who has had two husbands killed in bed with a .25 caliber gun. And on both occasions, she was present.
3: Barbara's first husband, Larry Ford, had been cleaning his .25 caliber pistol when it accidentally discharged, shooting him in the chest. Although the death of Larry Ford had been ruled an accident, his family vigorously fought to have the case investigated as a possible murder. But the ruling was never changed. Barbara inherited Larry Ford's entire estate, and suspicions remained. Investigators now had another suspicious death and more questions about the same woman.
6: I desperately wanted to know that truth. I wanted a full-blown investigation. If it was accidental, I wanted that to be known. But if it was not accidental, as I so suspected, I wanted that to come out too.
5: 90% of what we do is common sense, and then we apply the other 10% to law. And if it looks like a duck, walks like a duck, quacks like a duck, by golly, it's going to be a duck.
3: Was it possible that Barbara Steger was not unlucky at all, but was, in fact, a serial killer?
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0: workplace, that's Bambooable. That's Bamboo HR.
1: The death of Barbara Steger's first husband, Larry Ford, by an accidental self-inflicted gunshot wound to the chest had officially been declared an accident. And after 10 years, the case had long been forgotten. But shortly before his death, it had clearly been on the mind of Russ Steger, Barbara's second husband. Russ Steger told his ex-wife, Jo Lynn, that he feared for his own life.
2: He also knew that her first husband had died under somewhat mysterious circumstances. And so when he put all of that together, I think he was a little concerned for his safety, but mostly he felt paranoid.
1: According to Barbara Steger, the gun under her husband's pillow had gone off accidentally as she tried to remove it. Barbara said the gun had a hair trigger and that she had barely touched it before it went off. Firearms expert Eugene Bishop performed what's known as a trigger pull test on the gun. Weights are attached to the trigger in 1-pound increments to measure the force required to pull the trigger. The gun had a 4-pound trigger pull, which is no hair trigger. Deliberate force would be required to fire the gun, a contradiction of Barbara Steger's story. In the autopsy, medical investigators discovered another discrepancy. The trajectory of the fatal bullet was not consistent with Barbara Steger's account. The bullet struck Russ Steger's head in a downward angle. Barbara claimed that the gun fired as she pulled it from under the pillow, which would have sent the bullet in an upward trajectory.
3: The angle of the trajectory would indicate that she was above and behind Russ when the shot was fired. So it was the autopsy was inconsistent with the story she was telling.
1: The spent shell casing was found just inches from the gun near Russ Steger's head. Eugene Bishop test-fired the pistol and found that it ejected shell casings to the right and rear of the shooter, which meant, if Barbara's version was correct, the shell casing should have been found somewhere in the middle of the bed. When any firearm is discharged, dust, oil, and gunpowder are expelled from the barrel. If Barbara's version was correct, powder burns would have been present on the sheets. The sheets had been removed by Barbara's father immediately after the shooting and had been laundered. But powder residue can be identified, even after fabrics have been washed. When the sheets were examined, scientists found no evidence of gunpowder residue. With all of these contradictions, Detective Rick Buchanan asked Barbara Steger to demonstrate on videotape what happened on the morning of the accident.
3: Oh, I'm standing face to face with a killer. I know it, but she don't know I know it.
1: With the detective playing the part of Russ Steger, Barbara Steger recreates her version of the story.
4: And I don't know how it was in my hand. I have no idea if I touched it. I don't know.
1: And almost immediately, she realizes there are inconsistencies.
4: Well, wait a minute. That wasn't quite long. Okay. And then I start getting up. Okay, that's how it was. I start getting up with it in my hand, but I don't know how I had it in my hand. Okay.
3: But she's repositioning the body in the bed with her, trying to make it fit her story. And she can't do it. There was no doubt at all that she intentionally shot and killed Russ Steger. No doubt whatsoever.
1: Police also doubted that Russ Steger, a member of the United States National Guard with weapons training, would have placed a loaded pistol under his pillow with the safety turned off and cocked with a round already in the chamber. This, along with Barbara Steger's videotape recreation, was enough to convince investigators that Russ Steger's death was no accident. But investigators were not prepared for the next clue in the case, a message from the victim himself.
5: This is Russ Steger. This is January 29th, 1988. 10 minutes
6: and 2. 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
3: Evidence was mounting that Russ Steger's death was not the accident claimed by his wife Barbara. But if she had killed him in cold blood, as police suspected, they needed to find the motive. For that, they looked into the couple's financial records. Though the Stegers had a modest income, Russ was a school teacher, Barbara a secretary, Barbara was known for spending extravagantly, and the couple was deeply in debt.
4: We learned that Barbara had become involved in some debt, and this apparently was without Russ's knowledge. It appeared to be credit card debt, among other things.
3: Records of the Stegers' bank transactions were sent to forensic documents examiner Durwood Matheny. He compared Russ Steger's known signatures to signatures found on that second bank loan, as well as his will, which had been revised only months before his death.
5: They brought to me a will, they brought me some checks and other documents that were signed with the name Russell Steger, but that it was not his signature. On the will, I determined that it was a simulation of his signature, or in other words, someone trying to make it look like his signature.
3: If Russ Steger hadn't signed these documents, who did?
4: It was actually forged checks where Russ Steger's account was being drawn upon and the money was being deposited in Barbara Steger's account. So all of the financial evidence tended to show that Barbara was in debt and Russ did not know about it.
3: The beneficiary of the forged life insurance policy with a payout of $170,000 was none other than his wife, Barbara Steger. The final piece of evidence in the case came from a most unlikely source. At Durham High School, one of Russ Steger's students was cleaning a gym locker when he came upon a cassette tape. The voice on the tape was one he recognized immediately.
6: This is Russ Steger. This is January 29th, 1988, 10 minutes of 2.
3: The tape was recorded just 3 days before Russ Steger's death. On the tape, he confided his belief that his wife, Barbara, was planning to kill him.
6: The last few nights, Barbara has woke me up and gave me what she said was 2 aspirin. She stood there to see if I took it. I did not take it.
3: Russ Steger went on to question the allegedly accidental death of Barbara's first husband.
6: My question is, did her husband, Larry Ford, accidentally shoot himself? Sometimes I wonder.
4: Listening to that tape was surreal. I had never, ever experienced anything quite like that in prosecution, where you try a case, a person for homicide, and yet the victim, who you represent, who has no voice in the courtroom, is now telling you what he is feeling, experiencing, and worried about immediately prior to his execution, so to speak.
3: Investigators now had both evidence and motive. Barbara Steger was arrested on a charge of first-degree murder. Prosecutors believe that Barbara Steger had been planning her husband's death for weeks. First with poison, and when that was unsuccessful, with a gun. Shortly before dawn, prosecutors believe that Barbara removed the .25 caliber handgun from its usual place in the dresser drawer, walked over to her sleeping husband, and fired into the back of his head. The bullet entered at a downward angle. She was also standing above the bed, which explains the lack of powder burns on the bedding. To stage the scene, Barbara placed the spent shell casing just inches from her husband's head, which was a mistake. If the gun went off as she pulled it from under the pillow, as she claimed, the shell casing would have ejected to the right, towards the foot of the bed. The angle of the bullet, the placement of the shell casing, the lack of powder burns, the forged will and life insurance policy, and, most damning of all, Russ Steger predicting his own murder on audio tape made a compelling case to jurors.
1: Without the forensics of this case, there would have been nothing but theory and speculation.